0: solutions and there's processes, because at the end of the day, your health is the most important thing. You need to take care of yourself, take care of your health, and treat your symptoms. Also, another discussion is that we as women will always leave it to the end and it gets critical. And they said low iron can actually cause heart problems. I didn't know that. I was researching it on the show. It's quite a serious thing to deal with.
1: Yes, it's very serious. And it's something that you're right, we neglect. And why it becomes then, I need a drip now, because you've been neglecting it for the past 10 years. But the processes and protocols exist for safeguarding. It exists to ensure that things are done safely, in a safe and efficacy manner. So it can't always be, you're getting used to this concierge service that we can, we sort of get something done immediately. Safety has to come first. And with an iron infusion, safety, I think, is very important. You have to be monitored. You have to be able to monitor the entire time it's being done. It has to have been indicated for a reason. And that is often also why medical aid may not cover it. Was it given to you without an indication? Because what then happens is you then have a severe reaction. And perhaps it wasn't a necessary procedure to begin with. Now you've got a whole other set of problems to deal with. So no medical professional will administer it without those safeguarding checks in place. And people are unhappy when they find that, but that baffles us as well, because we are simply have those safeguarding measures in place purely for your safety, not for mine. So it's very, very important that we do it that way. With the advent of these IV lounges popping up, 100%, they serve a purpose. They're great. But something like iron, the other thing that can happen is that hasn't been mentioned before, iron toxicity. So you can get the wrong dose. You can get, if it's not administered in a clinical setting and those things are unchecked, iron toxicity is also something that can happen. So you don't want any of that. Again, I'm not here to scare anyone. These are very rare and exceptional circumstances that do not happen. But we as medical professionals need to prepare for worst-case scenario again. So I would recommend having all of the investigations done, advocating for the investigation. So I know that women are going to say that we ask for it and we get dismissed. You need to advocate for yourself. You need to go in there with a patient advocate. We need to be the patient advocates for our moms, for example, So don't go alone. Go with someone you know maybe has a stronger voice and let that person be the patient advocate for you. It does sometimes take time. And I apologize for that on behalf of the medical community. We do recognize that these are still problems we are dealing with. But I hope that you can then maybe perhaps go to a different medical practitioner who's going to hear you, advocate for yourself, advocate for having the appropriate test done. The other thing where we often shy away from is because part of the testing is then we need to do a C-scope and a G-scope.
0: Yes.
1: Because what did I say? Impaired absorption. Impaired absorption is happening along the entire gut, from stomach, from esophagus down all the way to the bottom. The only way to investigate that is C-scope and G-scope. We hear that, we say, no, thank you. I'm not having those tests done. I'll just take my oral supplements. Okay. But now we haven't adequately investigated you. So go for the investigations. Have the tests done. Have the investigations done. I know that by the time you're going for these investigations, you've done your trial and error. You've tried the orals over the years. You've done all of that. Those things are no longer working. So let's actually get a diagnosis. Iron deficiency anemia on its own is not a diagnosis.
0: Absolutely. We have to leave it there. Unfortunately, we've run out of time. But inshallah, we will catch up again for part two. We have to do the vitamin D3 because that was another question. And we'll perhaps, I'm seeing like a lot of questions come in. So then we'll take the questions as well on the part two of our discussion. So if you guys have questions, leave it with me and we will deal with it inshallah next week. But until then, you take care and assalamu alaikum.
1: Wa alaikum salam.
0: With that, we're going to go for a quick break inshallah. We'll continue chatting more after this.

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1: Assalamu alaikum and welcome back to the show, 11:43 Central African Time. It is Motivational Monday. I hope you guys enjoyed that segment. We were discussing anemia. There was a lot of recommendations. Everybody, the listeners who went through the drip said it does help significantly. Beef liver capsules, try and up your beetroot intake. That helps with low iron. But at the very, we can do the natural remedies. And if you want, we can do the foods that help with low iron. But importantly, go and do some blood work. Get in touch with your doctor and actually take a look at what exactly is the symptoms masking, what is the cause behind your low iron or your iron deficiency. We'll do part two, inshallah, next week. And then I'm seeing all the questions. I will get to it. I will forward them to Dr. Patel as well. So we are on Motivational Monday. Welcome back to the program, or welcome back to another episode of the show where we motivate and inspire each other. It is also a lot about gratitude and thanking Allah Ta'ala for everything that we have. And if you are grateful, or whatever you're grateful for, do share it with us, for our listeners, so we can focus on the positives in our lives, not the negatives. We can focus on all our blessings. There is indeed so much to be grateful for. This morning I'm chatting about living life on autopilot. Do you feel that way? We're 6 months into the year and you find yourself into a very kind of a routine. So everybody is doing the same things, choosing the same path. You kind of, life becomes very repetitive, and there's nothing, don't get me wrong, but there's nothing wrong with the routine. Routine is good. It's solid. Alhamdulillah. Somebody said, be grateful for your boring life, because it could be a life that others would do anything to trade places with yourself. But sometimes we kind of a bit too much on autopilot. We're just doing things for the sake of doing it. You're waking up, you're just getting through your day, you're pushing through your day. So here's a few things we can do to get off that autopilot and just to discover life and make life more exciting, alhamdulillah. It is Quote Monday, and one of the quotes that resonated with me, I posted a whole lot up before I came on air. And one of the ones that I thought was really nice, it says, it's a very short life we have. So go where you're breathing free and go where you feel the most alive, where breathing feels easy. So I thought that was a really nice one. I shared a whole lot on Instagram, so let me know which one is your favorite. And one of the things on we can do to get rid of this kind of autopilot that we're on constantly is to focus on connection, not perfection. A lot of the time we want to live the perfect life. Right now there's a big health trend going on. You want to be the perfect health, the perfect parent, the perfect person, the perfect spouse, the perfect mom, the perfect cook, the perfect everything. You want to wake up in the morning and just, there's the constant pursuit for perfection. And the one thing we can do is, I

what am I talking about? It's a lot of, I'm speaking to many women, and especially they come and they talk about the financial pressure of their lives. And they talk about the fact that there's so much of pressure in homes right now in terms of finances, in terms of work, that you have to do things. You have to completely live a life that doesn't totally align with who you are, with what your values are. And it's important to reevaluate. It is important. If you are not happy, if you have the best paying job in the country, alhamdulillah, good for you. But if you're unhappy and if you feel like it's not bringing you enrichment, it's not bringing you any type of joy, you're just doing it for financial reasons, I'm not saying quit your job. I'm saying reevaluate, and reevaluate about where you want to be. Do you want to continue this way and just live a life of complete unhappiness? Or do you value connections? Do you value the people around you? Do you value your own happiness and your own joy? It's a tough question to ask oneself, but it's an important question to ask yourself as well. And that leads to the next point, which is sometimes we live a life that is completely on autopilot, even though it gives us no joy and no happiness, because there's a fear. If I have to change this, if I've been doing this for 40, 30, 20, 10 years, and I can't change this because I'm scared. And a lot of people, sadly, they pass away after having lived their life completely on autopilot, year after year after year, sacrifice for the friends, for the family, doing what you need to do, not having any joy. And unfortunately, you can't break that cycle unless you confront your fears, which was last week's show, all about getting out of the comfort zone. And if you're slipping into this autopilot, ask yourself, is it the cost of it not being courageous? And fear is something we all have. We have the fear of the unknown. We have the fear of leaving, the fear of regret. But the fear of wasting your life doing something that you're unhappy with should be your biggest motivator. That should be the motivator, not the fear of the discomfort. And then also, keep visiting your dreams. Keep visiting your dream room. I found something very sad, and it said a lot of the time as we're reaching the later decades of our life, I don't want to say getting older, we kind of lose the dreams we had as children. And I'd love to ask you the question, do you still have those dreams that you had as a child? And I went into this research, and it was about a company that, I'm not going to mention the company's name, but you know, they do the very fantastical things. And the guy who started the company, he was an animator, and he said he would brainstorm ideas in something called the dream room. And he says, any idea I wrote in this room became possible with no evaluation taking place. The second room I had was the realist room. And this is how his ideas came to life. The realist room is where we put some of the dream room ideas and how you would implement it. And then the third room would be something called the critic room. This is where you look at your problems, you openly criticize them, you manage the problems, you wonder what the project is going to cost, how do you go about implementing the project. And he had the system, and he said it's important that every person out there has your dream room. Write everything in your dream room. And the problem with us is that we always stuck in critic room. So you have your dreams. Maybe it's your dream to start a business or to do your heels or to go back to your education journey or whatever it is your dream is. Our problem is that we always go to critic room. So we've left the dream room. And as we get older or mature, we want to go into the critic room, the realist room. This will never pan out. This will never happen. How will I do this and how will I not do this? And the trick is to go back to your dream room. Really, really ask yourself, painfully ask yourself, what would I be doing right now with my life if I had the opportunity? What is my greatest dream? What do I want to achieve? And write it down. Sit down with your journal this morning. We love journaling on this part of the program. Sit down with your journal. Sit down with a pen and paper and write out your dreams. And don't go immediately to the critic room or the realist room. Write down everything that you want to achieve. And then write a plan. How do I hope to achieve it? And then eventually you'll reach the point where, okay, maybe we need to change this and do this. But don't give up on your dream.

0: room. And that's a few of our topics or discussions on how to stop living life on autopilot and start living a very amazing and fulfilled and joyful life, inshallah. So continue to let me know, what are you grateful for? Grateful you shared the quotes this Monday. Yes, last week I didn't. I was thinking to myself, I don't know if it's getting a bit repetitive, but I really enjoyed the quotes that I shared. My favorite from this week is the following. And it reminds me of the verse of the Quran, with difficulty there's ease, with difficulty there's ease. And this quote reads, life isn't either or, it's both. Sometimes it's breathtaking joy, and it's the weight of a heartbreak, and it's shouting with excitement, and it's whispering, I can't do this, and it's laughing at 2 a.m. and crying in the car. It's the good, it's the hard, it's the in-between, and through it all, the ups and downs, it's still your life, and your life is a gift. So I thought that would be a nice little quote to share for this morning's Quote Monday. With that, we're going to go for our next break, inshallah. When we come back, we'll wrap up our conversation. So if you have any questions or comments, please send it to us on the WhatsApp line, 072-786-1548. We'll continue chatting more after this break.
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0: Welcome back to the show. It is just going 11:55 Central African time, and I hope you all enjoyed your time in our company this morning. We're chatting about motivation as well as anemia. I'm seeing all of the questions. Apologies, they came a little bit late, but I'm seeing all of the questions, and I will definitely do a part two. I feel like we need to do a part two on the discussion, especially to answer the questions. So inshallah, I will speak to Dr. Patel and we will do a part two answering your questions. Please note that we can't diagnose your anemia. So if you're asking for a diagnosis question, that's unable to do that. But a lot of you are also asking, what are the benefits and the pros and cons of the infusion? I did it also last year, actually just before I think it was the day before I started on Radio Islam. I actually did it. It was good. It has a lot of side effects, but you feel really, really, really good afterwards, especially if you have extremely low iron. So I would recommend it, obviously under medical supervision. Myself and Dr. Patel both did the trip, so we can tell you guys that it really, really does help. Supplements, you mentioned some of the supplements. I will post up on the page the ones that I did mention. Some of you were saying organ meats are really good, the heart, the lungs, all of that, and I will post those responses up as well, but we'll do a part two of this particular discussion. Thank you to everybody for sending in your questions. Please don't forget to reflect a little bit on this beautiful Monday morning about what you're grateful for, and also share with me your favorite quotes for Quote Monday. And inshallah, we'll be back same time, same place tomorrow morning. So from myself, Safira, as well as the team here at Radio Islam International, for now, it's Fiamanillah and Assalamu alaikum wa rahmatullahi wa barakatuh.
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3: The life of a believer, a life of growth and abundance. 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
4: Assalamu alaikum. Myself, Maluma Shakira Hunter, here at Radio Islam International. Alhamdulillah, thumma alhamdulillah, welcome back to another Monday afternoon program, our productivity show, subhanallah, where we are focusing on different elements that brings productivity alive into our lives as mu'mineen, as believers. Now, last week we went a little bit backwards in time to the history of productivity, and subhanallah, And we are focusing today on beating procrastination and understanding, subhanAllah, why it is a tool of shaitan that does not allow us to achieve what we need to achieve. Now, today's show, subhanAllah, is inspired wholly and totally from a little museum visit I did over the weekend, subhanAllah. I took my little son, Abad and Arwa, subhanAllah, took them to the museum. They absolutely loved it. They're very fascinated with facts. And alhamdulillah, after we had attended our salah at the Haram and we were there for many hours, they were young children. They needed a little bit of a break. So I said, let me take them to the museum. It's just opposite. And we went there, and subhanAllah, you know, they were young, they enjoyed it, but myself, it was such a learning, a beautiful learning experience. It was actually all about the whole purpose of the creation of man, subhanAllah, and about how Allah subhanahu wa ta'ala created this world, and right until, from the beginning of time, right until the end of time, and the whole purpose of it is to understand who is al-hayy, al-hayy alladhi la yamut, the ever-living who never dies, subhanAllah. And so as we were going through this beautiful exhibition and learning so much and going and seeing all the beautiful information that was shared and the history behind our deen, subhanAllah, looking at how Allah created the pen and Allah created the beginning of this universe, etc. There's a word that I heard, and subhanAllah, towards the ending of the program, and it's a word in Arabic that really truly stuck with me. And subhanAllah, the narrator says that the whole purpose of all of this, of learning and going forward and understanding the beginning of the creation of man to the end of man to the resurrection of man, is only so that we can understand that we are supposed to be living lives that are muthmira. That is the word used, muthmira. Now, what does muthmira mean? It means quite literally fruitful lives, right? But in essence, subhanAllah, lives that are full of impact. And when you think of a tree that is muthmira, or you think of any kind of vegetable or seed that you plant, when that seed brings out and is of a benefit to people, then we say that is muthmira, right? If that tree is barren, it's not actually providing any benefit. And so we therefore cannot say that that is something fruitful. In a very similar manner, subhanAllah, as a human being, we've got to be of benefit to other people. We have to be of benefit to ourselves, subhanAllah. We've got to be living lives of productivity so that the people around us are impacted. And just listening to that little word, muthmira, subhanAllah, it really truly impacted me. It made me realize that I, you know, when we are on this journey trying to get close to Allah subhanahu wa ta'ala, we have to be active about it. We have to be active about what is it that we want to achieve? What is it that we want to do?
5: It sounds like you've had a profound experience.
4: What is it that we want to do to get close to Allah subhanahu wa ta'ala? How do we get close to Allah subhanahu wa ta'ala? How do we actually, you know, build these kind of tools in order for us to gain that closeness? Now, one, you know, important element that can really, really, really throw a huge spanner in our closeness to Allah subhanahu wa ta'ala, in living lives that are muthmira, is procrastination. And we often speak about, you know, the way shaitan sets us up for failure, right? And the way shaitan knows us to such an extent that shaitan, you know, willfully, you know, takes all of our weaknesses and uses it against us. Now, many of us might find that our weaknesses are, you know, excuses that we give ourselves. The little pieces of, oh, I'll do it tomorrow. No, I'll do it tomorrow. No, I'll do it the next day, subhanAllah. I've got some time. I'll get to it eventually. Well, you know, not right now. I'm too overwhelmed right now. And subhanAllah, when we shift this mind frame and we start to think about beating procrastination, we've got to be much more active about it. And our focus has to be that if I want to get something done, with the understanding that life is not guaranteed, things that are happening in my life are not guaranteed, my time is not guaranteed, how do I then beat the procrastination? How do I beat shaitan actually trying to beat me at every point in every development of my journey to Allah subhanahu wa ta'ala? So we start to first and foremost looking at the most simplistic form of everything, is that we've got to understand that Procrastination at its core is laziness, right? It's laziness. And Nabi sallallahu alayhi wa sallam used to always make dua. He used to say, Allahumma inni a'udhu bika min al-ajzi wal-kasli. Oh Allah, I seek your protection from inability and from laziness. And when you look at these words, ajz and kasl, these are the two main elements of procrastination. Sometimes you've got all of these, you know, you've got these grand plans, but you just can't get to it. You've got all of these things that you want to do, but laziness overpowers you, subhanAllah, right? So let's break it down very simply. First and foremost, subhanAllah, either you can do this at the beginning of the week or you do this at the end of each week, right? Now, some people prefer doing it on a Monday when you're focused and your focus is high. Some people like to do it on a Friday when you are dipping so that you know that you get that focus for the next week. But what you need to do is you need to write a list of work that you want to finish for the next week, for the next 7 days. Now, as you are you're finishing each day, start to do something called a transfer. And this, for me, has been life-changing. When you see that 7 or 8 or whatever it is, however many, lists that you have for the entire week as it gets smaller, and then you transfer what is left onto a new page, and then you transfer what is left onto a new page, you find that the motivation of it getting lesser allows you to realize that I am actually getting to a point where I have daily goals, right? And so when you complete all of your daily goals, immediately stop, right? I'm done for today. I've completed what I need to do. You find that what happens is, subhanAllah, when you have a weekly goal and a daily goal, it's forcing you, and maybe myself as well, to break up your infinite to-do list into manageable tasks. Instead of saying, I've got 20 things to do and I've got to accomplish everything, what you are doing is, and we spoke about this many, many, many times previously, you are chunking it down so that it is not something that is overwhelming, right? And so it's also easier to convince yourself, it's just 2 or 3 things, I can get it done quickly. So keeping your weekly goals as a daily list, and then you have your urgent and you have your non-urgent, subhanAllah. And so what it does is it also makes you feel very accomplished. It gives you motivation to get up in the morning. And if you find that procrastination is not because you have too much to do, sometimes it's because you have too little to do, write down every little thing that you need to do then. Write down the fact that you need to clean, you need to sort up the house, you need to get the children done. If you feel like I'm not motivated enough, subhanAllah, you write it down and then you cross it off as you are getting done. Now, when you have tasks that you don't want to do and you have to do it, right? And I find, subhanAllah, if you're a woman, many a times you've got to do those tasks that even if you have a helper and you ask your helper to do it, somehow you are the only one who can do those things. Like, for example, making sure that the cupboards are set in a way that you like them, your fridge is clean in a way that you like them, subhanAllah. Those are things you can't outsource. Even if you outsource them, it's just not done exactly the way you would like to do it, in the way you want it to be done. Now, time boxing, which we spoke about, putting and making sure that we are putting things together, and a tool to take this into procrastination and to assist us with procrastination is to set a timer. Now, this is a very, very difficult one because many times you'll be like, who's there to see? So you will stop the timer yourself, right? But the reality is that time boxing is the sledgehammer of productivity tricks. Why? Because what it does is you give yourself 30 minutes to 90 minutes, whatever it is, a short amount of time, and you tell yourself, get it done in this 30 minutes. You have to get it done. Do or die, you have to get it done in this 30 minutes. So what happens is, instead of having a whole day, week, however many, a month of, oh, I've got to get this done, I've got to write this book down, I've got to do this, you are bringing it down to, this is the amount of time I'm giving you, and that's it, subhanAllah, right? And then the only way to finish any task, and procrastination is delaying tasks, right? To finish a task the only way to do that is to complete the given task. And so if you feel like, okay, I've completed this, that's when your incentive starts to rise. And so the time boxing method helps you because you feel like after 30 minutes, I've completely finished something, subhanAllah, right? But you know what's the actual beauty of time boxing? Is that what it ends up doing is it makes you work past the amount of time that you have actually allocated, because now you're already motivated. You've already built up that momentum, and you're already into the flow of that working, and you're enjoying it. The passion is coming forward. And so now you are motivated to carry on, subhanAllah. And so oftentimes you find that procrastination is not because you don't want to do the task, but the motivation to get to the task, or the thinking about whatever it is you need to do. It's just the thinking about it. It's too much, it's too big, it's too huge, it's too... And this happens to me every single time we don't have a helper. You know, like we usually, subhanAllah, you know, when you're used to having a helper, you grew up with helpers, then it seems so insurmountable. I can't get past this. There's so much to be done. And then when you start in the first few days go, and especially in the summer holidays in December, subhanAllah, as you're getting through your work, you think, why are we so reliant on our helpers? You know, once you get going, you can get into routine, you know how to do it, you get everything sorted out, and life go is fine. And the reason for that is simple. It's because it's just the way that we think about cleaning. We think about it as something as extra, as difficult, as challenging. And so because of that, we delay it and we procrastinate it. Okay, now we come to the third point, subhanAllah, and that is dissolving our tasks, right? Now, when you have large projects and it's very vague, you are 100% in the middle of the breeding grounds of procrastination. Now, in order for you to get moving and to start and to do anything that you're supposed to be doing, you need to know the next step. And that is critical in getting things done. Breaking it down into small, tiny steps, right? Now, recently, subhanAllah, we packed up our entire home and we've moved, alhamdulillah. And I've seen this, you know, 1 month or maybe 6 weeks in advance, I started off, and it was all about dissolving the ability to stress about a whole house that needs to get done. We started off in, well, which room is the room that has the most, the easiest room just to pack up? That doesn't have to, we don't have to worry about, you know, we are going to use the stuff we need to be. But dissolving means that you start off at a point and you say, this is where I need to actually not make it all about the big, massive task, but break it down into the smaller task, right? So when you dissolve larger tasks into actionable chunks, so from the entire house of packing up, okay, what is being given away? And then you start with what is charity, you know, everything that's charity, take it out. Let's take all the charity out. So one whole week was just, these are the sadaqah items, these are going to be going to these people, right? Go through every cupboard and just take out everything for sadaqah and give it away. Then what would be the things that would go into storage? What would be the things that, you know, actually are massive, and the responsibility to them is quite difficult. So what you did was, is you literally dissolved each and every single, you know, element of that, of the massive task of packing up, until it becomes smaller and smaller and smaller. So dissolving tasks means that you don't get overwhelmed by school projects and school homework and what is it that needs to be done, etc. Now, as we look at dissolving tasks and breaking them down, you must remember it's all about looking at the things that you like doing versus the things you dislike doing, right? When you like doing something, it's absolutely easy to get to the end of it. But when you dislike doing something, then your thinking is about it is so different. I've got to write an essay. Oh no, I've got to do this, you know, dissertation. I've got to prepare for something, and it seems so overwhelming. And then you're like, where am I going to get the information? How do I find this information? But when you actually start off and you say, okay, let's start at the top, and okay, this is what I've got to do in order for me to start this task that I don't like. I need to get to the library, or I need to start my research. Okay, let's break it down into research, then writing an intro, writing the body, then I've got to do, and just breaking it out ensures that you have a clear organizing plan, and then you are able to get that task done instead of putting it off forever. Now, studies have shown that willpower is not just the state of mind. And I think this is where we all struggle a little bit, right? Where we think, well, just get into that state of mind that helps to be positive, and you'll just be able to do whatever you need to do. But studies have shown us that actually willpower is a resource, and it can be drained, just like a battery can be drained, right? You know how you recharge a battery and how a battery gets drained. When you procrastinate, it's not because you are a lazy person, but it's because there's an internal energy source that is running low, right? And so we have this theory in the productivity world, which is called sprinting theory. And so they try to fix the problem of, you know, your energy source that is running low by helping you to build discipline, because you're not going to constantly have a recharged battery, a fully charged battery. So what you've got to do then is you've got to develop discipline. And this is critical. Why is it critical? It's because when you're trying to focus on getting done, you are trying to do so many different things that are so productive and impactful, and is going to benefit the ummah. You are trying to benefit your home, you know, sort out your family, sort out your children, sort out everything that's around you, subhanAllah. What you are doing is that you are trying to prevent yourself from burnout. And how do you do that? Is you add something onto something. Meaning, when I wake up in the morning, add 10 minutes on to build something else that you need to do, right? Creating habits, building habits. Focus on, for the next 30 days, I'm going to bring this one thing into my life. Now, I found, subhanAllah, for myself settling in here, and this is something that I want to do. I want to just go for every salah, go to the masjid, be all the time. But I know that burnout will be quickly on the heels of that. We'll be too tired. We won't be able, the longevity of it, we won't be able to upkeep it, subhanAllah. And so adding this into my schedule here has been, okay, these are the days that we are, you know, on a Saturday, we definitely Masjid al-Quba because of the Sunnah, the Rasul Sallallahu Alaihi Wasallam. On a Friday and Thursday night, Friday night, we are Jumarat, the night before Jumu'ah, subhanAllah, and it is the day of Jumu'ah. So we are in getting ready for our Jumu'ah, etc., here in Masjid al-Nabawi Sallallahu Alaihi Wasallam. So it keeps it manageable, right? Imagine then if I had to say, no, I will go every single day, Monday to Sunday, for 10 hours, as we would normally do if you are on Umrah, right? But now it's not the same. You know, it's not the same. So I've got to understand that I've got to build slow behaviors that have longevity to them, that I can keep up to them, I can be consistent on them, right? Now, when we look at building our self-discipline muscles, training self-discipline is just almost exactly the same like lifting weights. If you are somebody who's a chronic procrastinator, you have to think of it as if you are out of shape, right? So laziness is not actually in your blood, it's actually in your muscles, right? And so what you are now doing is you're lifting these, so to say, self-discipline weights. You are building the mental muscles that will help you to go on even though you might feel like you want to quit, right? So say, for example, you are busy, you're doing some work and you just want to stop. And then you tell yourself, just 10 minutes more. Now what you did there was, you didn't rely only on your intrinsic motivation. You pushed yourself beyond your lack of intrinsic motivation to the discipline point. And that discipline point is what's building your muscle, right? Then you figure out, what duration of work do I need to sustain before I get distracted? Maybe 20 minutes and then I'm like, I'm tired. Maybe 1 hour and then I can't focus anymore. And so what you do is, you add, every time you work, you just take a little bit more, 10% more, 20% more, 10 minutes more, 20 minutes more, and you just start to develop this attachment, subhanAllah, right? And then you find that if you are constantly moving from one project to another project, set yourself a goal to finish this activity for the next 5-10 minutes, and you know that is going to build that self-discipline. So measure how strong is your discipline currently, right? And that will then tell you, okay, I don't have self-discipline in these aspects of my life. Maybe my salah, maybe when it comes to my spending habits, right? And this, all of these things, we are studying and we're trying to figure out how to help and to assist ourselves in not being people who get caught up in procrastination. What can we do in order for us to make use of our time to live with musmira, with this identity and this focus of, I can be a benefit to other people. I can be of not only benefit, but I can be fruitful to somebody else's life, bi-idhnillahi ta'ala. Now, when you look at roadblocks. Every single one of us, we've got hidden roadblocks, right? Now, when you are trying to plant a plant or flowers or whatever it is, and you take that plant and you literally decide there's some soil there, I'm going to fill that soil with sand and I'm going to plant that and I'm going to grow this plant in there, it's never going to work. You can try watering them, give them the right amount of shade, sunshine, you can add even industrial fertilizer. None of these will help the fact that the plants are sucking up poison in the roots. And so when you try to fix yourself, if you are going through procrastination and you're not doing anything or you are not able to accomplish what you want to accomplish, you can't motivate yourself, because the problem might not be, you know, that you are unable to do it now, but the problem might be that you actually in your roots, you are not covered in a healthy root. And so therefore, no matter how many times you might say to yourself, do it now, get it done, do it now, do it done, you will not be able to do so. Why? Because the roots are the problem. So you've got to now ask yourself a few questions and test yourself, right? Do I have chronic procrastinations? Am I still being inspired by the goals that I have? Are the reasons that I'm trying to become productive, is it still meaningful to me? Am I actually using productivity to actually hide myself away from all the fears and dreams? And so when you realize that you actually cannot dump productivity techniques on top of yourself and feel like, okay, now I'm going to just get everything in order, now I'm going to be a perfect version of myself. No, the reality of the situation is that if you want those productivity techniques to assist you and to help you, you've got to do the inner work and remove the hidden roadblocks, bi-idhnillahi ta'ala. Now, there's so much more that I want to talk about, and inshallah, bi-idhnillahi ta'ala, will continue as soon as you get back from this break, bi-idhnillahi ta'ala. You are listening to Hayatun Tayyiba, and it is a productivity show. We are looking at beating procrastination, the ideology behind procrastination. May Allah bless you all abundantly, inshallah.
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6: Assalamu alaikum wa rahmatullahi ta'ala wa barakatuh. Listeners of Radio Islam International, welcome back to Hayatun Tayyiba, to the Productivity Show on Monday afternoon. Alhamdulillah, we've been talking about beating procrastination, and we've been looking at all of the little things that we can do in order to build a disciplined mind frame into our lives. So alhamdulillah, we are in the second leg of the show this afternoon, and I hope bi-idhnillahi ta'ala you are having a beautiful Monday afternoon wherever you may be joining us from around the world. Subhanallah, may Allah subhanahu wa ta'ala bless you all, bless your families, and I hope inshallah you are enjoying some good off time with your families. It's an absolute ni'mah to have a holiday time. Now, you might think, you know, we always speak about productivity and we talk about action and action plans and doing work and making the most use of our time. But subhanAllah, just spending quality time with your family is an absolute, absolute ni'mah benefit, and it is the most productive that you and I should be, for, you know, be in this holiday. That's where we should be focusing our productivity. And this morning, subhanAllah, I had such a lovely morning with my kids. You know, in the holidays, and a few weeks ago, we spoke about it, where I create a holiday sort of schedule where it's not as focused and it's not as regimented, or it's not so, you know, it allows leeway for downtime, for relaxing, for going out, for going to gardens. And alhamdulillah, we've done a lot of activities, and we've scheduled in activities daily that are attached to learning, so the children don't get to that point where they get frustrated. You as an adult don't get irritated, because the children at home, learning is an intrinsic part of our nature as mu'mineen, as believers. It is what Allah has given us that sets us apart from everyone else. We are unable to sit for hours and just consume and just scroll through our phones, just, you know, taking all of this information without without it stimulating our mind. So we've got to make sure that even though we are resting and we are taking time out, we are at the same time, we're still doing, little bits of exercises for our minds as well as for our spirituality, bi'idhnillahi ta'ala. So what we've done is, subhanAllah, we've created a loose system. I've got, alhamdulillah, a 3 and a 5 year old. Now I should be saying almost 3 and 5 year old. And what I've done is just create a system where we have an activity per day. So we've got like kinetic sand one day, we've got Play-Doh one day, we've got painting one day, we've got we've got actual dough, and I make pizza, whatever it is, or donuts, and then they use that as one day. So each day of the week has one hands-based activity, which alhamdulillah keeps them occupied. They're on the kitchen table. Most of the time I'm busy cooking, or I'm busy cleaning or doing something at that time while they are busy, they are with me. So we're having a lovely conversation, we're talking to each other, we're chatting to each other while they are busy and they hand. So last night, or well, yesterday, we did a kinetic sand, and it was so lovely, you know, just seeing the lovely little worlds that they created, alhamdulillah. Then added to that, creating a pocket of time for ilm, for knowledge, right? And this discipline, you know, where it doesn't have to be a massive amount, you know, just a small amount of ilm. And we've been, you know, trying to get them now to get their Arabic in order, to learn their Arabic in order. So while we are playing, we've got trains out, we've got all of the little things out, we are going into like uridu, la uridu, uridu dhalika, and then we incorporate a little bit of mudakharatul iman, which is talking about Allah subhanahu wa ta'ala. But the discipline of creating that time within your holiday time, it's not rocket science, it's not, oh my word, I'm taking out 10 hours of my day. It's literally every day 5 phrases for 5 minutes, subhanallah. I was listening to my son this morning, I thought, subhanAllah, in 1 week, the amount of phrases he's learned, the amount he can say to you, أنا لا أفهم, I don't understand that, أفهم, I understand, أريد ذلك, I would like that, لا أريد ذلك, I don't want to have that. So when he goes out in public, he's able to communicate that, he's able to speak to people. I heard the little one as well saying, you know, I love red, I love pink, because we've been incorporating those into our playtime, literally into our playtime. So coming back to the assess, to the whole focus of our discussion, and that is, a lot of times you and I want to accomplish things in our lives. We want to do so much in our lives, and we don't realize that it starts off at this point. What point does it start off? It starts off at the point of you and I understanding that procrastination is putting off things that we want to and we really would love to have ourselves and our children to that ideal moment. And there is no such thing as that ideal moment. And so we've got to use discipline. And we were speaking about discipline earlier. And that is how we actually build it in. So we're not hard. We don't break ourselves. But we do build it into our lives. So subhanAllah, you've got this idea in your mind. I want my children to learn Arabic one day. I want to learn Hifz one day. I've got this great plan. And then you put it off and you think, okay, when the children are too small, I can't handle it now. Okay, when the children get better. Okay, when they get bigger. Okay, when I have more time. And as you look back, subhanAllah, 20, 30 years have passed by. And all you've done is delayed that desire to serve your deen, first of all, to actually fulfill that goal as well, subhanAllah. So beating that means, okay, this is what I want to achieve, bi'idhnillahi ta'ala. How do I get into that mind frame of, I'm not going to put it off, we're going to start doing it, and we're going to bite it off small chunks at a time, subhanAllah, right? And that's when you realize the value of 3 lines of sabak a day, 4 lines of sabak a day. You learn the value of 3 phrases a day, 4 phrases a day. And so we've got to combat that thinking of it's all or it's nothing. So coming back to subhanAllah, to our topic at hand, which is beating procrastination and understanding what will help us to get beyond our own weaknesses. So in the holiday time, you're thinking, I don't have the time to do it. I don't feel like doing it. I'm not in the mood to do it, subhanAllah, right? But when you implement these little key elements, subhanAllah, it helps you to develop discipline over time, right? So you find that the world will teach you these different kinds of sayings, and they say, repeat this to yourself. I look at the du'as of Rasulullah sallallahu alayhi wa sallam, and you look at his du'as were repeated every single day. And they were du'as that saved you from the weakness of yourself. And in the beginning of the program, I spoke of ajz and kasal. And we've got to be active about this, right? Where when we want to beat procrastination, we have to be active of the things that actually take us away from that productivity and take us away from achieving our goals. So let me put it in a very simple way, right? You and I say, okay, I want to do this particular thing, right? For example, I want to publish my book. It's sitting in my folder. Subhanallah, I've got it for months and months and months, and I'm just not doing what I'm supposed to be doing, right? And I've been putting it off because it's not perfect. It's not right. This is not right. That's not right. I don't like this. That's not right. Whatever it is, whatever the reason behind me putting it off, what I've got to start doing and thinking is, what is the weak quality that I have that is preventing that? And that is what I start off with. I start off with dua for Allah subhanahu wa ta'ala to actually help me with that quality. So in your mind, you might have, you know your own personal journey, the different things that that actually holds you back, right? Sometimes it's imposter syndrome. You feel like you're not good enough. Sometimes it's weakness. You know, like you want to do something, but you don't feel like you're good enough for that thing. Sometimes it's I've got too much on my plate. I don't have time. So you start off with the dua of Allahumma inni a'udhu bika. Oh Allah, please save me, protect me. I ask you your protection from my own weakness. Oh Allah, I seek your protection from my own laziness. Oh Allah, I seek my protection, your protection from my own inability. Oh Allah, I am constantly speaking and I'm not doing, ya Allah. I seek protection from constantly speaking and not actually doing what it is that I want to do, subhanAllah, right? And so, you know, in the Western world, they will tell you, you should have mantras and you should have things you repeat every day for yourself. And I would say you should have du'as that help you with your own weakness and help you to achieve what you want to achieve, subhanAllah, right? Now, one important, you know, focus that you must remember when you are trying to combat procrastination is that there are always hidden roadblocks, and we are not always aware of it, right? You feel like, you know, I want to get somewhere, I want to do this thing, I want to do that, but you don't realize that there are these little roadblocks that will get in your way. So you start off your day thinking, I'm going to get this done. And then subhanAllah, maybe you're just feeling fatigued. Maybe you got a flu. Maybe you're feeling a little bit down, subhanAllah, right? So what we then have to do is you've got to ask the questions that make you actually realize the reality of your situation. And sometimes, subhanAllah, you and I, when we want to achieve and we want to live lives that are musmira, as we spoke about earlier, is we tend to have great intentions and great niyas, but we forget very quickly, we forget, subhanAllah, that there will be things in our lives that will set us back, and we've got to be aware of them, and we've got to always ensure that we are alhamdulillah facilitating for our own weaknesses. Alright, so in order for us to do this, to see the hidden roadblocks, we've also got to do something that is a catalyst. What is a catalyst? A catalyst is something that speeds up your reaction, right? Something that makes you do something now because it has to be done now, right? Now, think about when you have to clean your space, or you've got to cook some food, whatever, and you think, okay, I'll do it later. Then you just get a phone call that the guests are on the way, and you speed through your house and you just get everything clean because they're almost at the door, and you just like, Kala's coming, get everything sorted out, and the children start running and everything goes, subhanAllah. I let me know if you also do this. It's a lovely feeling, isn't it? When we were growing up, also this just brings to mind the memory. When we were growing up, subhanAllah, we used to live up, we had a double story, and we lived upstairs, and we would always see the cars, you know, from the top as they would pull into the driveway, and my mom would just go, come on guys, you've got to make sure everything's in order, and we would just speed around, and alhamdulillah, before they made it up the stairs, we would be in order and everything would be perfectly done, subhanAllah, right? But that's called motivation catalyst. It's like when something needs to be done now, what you were putting off, you just couldn't get to it. Somehow, subhanAllah, when it is urgent, you get it done in that exact moment, subhanAllah, right? So what you've got to do is that it activates us, right? It's something that activates us, that makes us feel like this is so important that we've got to do it now, right? And so it makes us get things done. So in order for us to sort of get this procrastination mind frame when it comes to our deen and our goals for the akhirah, we've got to remember that Allah in the Quran, He puts these reminders in the Quran so that you get to this catalyst of action, right? And I think what happens is Shaitan doesn't allow us to understand this. Allah in the Quran will, for example, speak about the punishment and how he will go,
7: you will speak with such emphasis. He will say, إِذَا السَّمَاءُ انشَقَّتْ, when the sky just split asunder, when Allah subhanahu wa ta'ala makes this happen and that happen. And you think to yourself, you think, subhanallah, Allah subhanahu wa ta'ala is speaking with such attention. He's describing the day of Qiyamah in such detail. There's so much of description involved. There's so much of fear involved. What is the purpose behind it? It's to motivate us to have a catalyst and to have action now, right? And so that makes you, if somebody passes away, subhanAllah, may Allah have mercy on all those who have passed, may Allah raise their daraja, subhanAllah, may Allah make it easy for those who have lost loved ones. But when somebody passes away, subhanAllah, the first thing that happens is you find people saying, I need to change my life. I need to make a difference. I need to start getting close to Allah subhanahu wa ta'ala. I need to start learning. I need to start changing. I need to do everything that I can. And subhanahu wa ta'ala, our beloved Allah subhanahu wa ta'ala, is so amazing that He gives us that moment of test, so that He provides that catalyst so that we can attach ourselves to the akhirah and attach ourselves to the change that we need and get out of the procrastination. So the procrastination is the promises of shaitan, isn't it? That you've got all the time, you've got all this time, you've got all this time, don't worry, you've got time, you've got time, you've got time. And then subhanAllah, Allah on the other hand saying to you, you don't. Fafirru, rush to Allah. Istajilu, you've got to make sure you're hasting, you're doing it now, it's now. Why? Because you have no certainty of tomorrow. So beloved listeners, looking at this discussion of procrastination and understanding subhanAllah, understanding that if we want to gain closeness to Allah subhanahu wa ta'ala, if we want to achieve our goals and our focus and our live a life that we come to in akhirah and we say, Ya Allah, this is what I've done for you, please accept it from Ya Allah. It might be weak, it might not be perfect, but Ya Allah, this is what I've done for you, subhanAllah. You've got to make sure that you're building motivation catalysts into your life every day. Make sure you have a list of your deep-rooted goals for your deen. If you are saying to Allah, Ya Allah, I need my salah to be of this caliber, I need my Quran to be of this caliber, I want to be here, I want to be doing this, this is where I want to be, subhanAllah, right? Make sure that you have this commitment and you are doing it. You find, subhanAllah, what happens is you constantly have this focus of that is where I need to be. And so what I've done, subhanAllah, in my home, previously, always I do this, and I have them with me right now, inshallah, once we are settled as well, I'll put them up as well. I love putting the ayat that are, you know, that they are, they're my motivation catalyst. When I walk by and I see it, I think, subhanAllah, that is literally what I needed to just see. And I see that ayah in front of me, and it's like, okay, focus, we are moving towards the akhirah. This is our focus. That is our way, what we are trying to get. That's what we're trying to gain. You know, when you sort of get into that mode of, no, it's time to relax now. You've done so much. You've achieved so much. No, there's no such thing as so much. You start again, and you start again, and you start again, and you get to that point of understanding only one thing. And that is, if I want to live for the akhirah, I have to ensure that I am building the khair of the good practices that will discipline me and take me to Allah subhanahu wa ta'ala. Now, you might have heard this word, I should have, right? Oh, I should have done it. Oh man, if only I had done it. I should have. I should have just taken the time, subhanAllah, right? And so when we say should and we use this word should, we think that, oh no, that makes me feel good because I'm actually aware of what I would like to have done. But when you say I should have, it actually does something very, very, very challenging and something that actually demotivates you. It makes you feel guilty that you didn't do something, but it does not motivate you to do something else. Instead of saying should, and Nabi Sallallahu Alaihi Wasallam even said to us, he said, don't open up that word of low, if only I had done this. Oh, 20 years ago, if only. No, what that does is it makes you forget that you have now, you have today, you have this time to gain closeness to Allah subhanahu wa ta'ala. But what you do is you say, Ya Allah, every time you get up in the morning, you say these words. And this is a great motivation for myself, you know, when I use these words constantly. You don't have tomorrow. I'm sorry, yesterday is gone. You don't have yesterday. Tomorrow is, it's not certain. It's not promised to us, so we don't have that. But what we do is we have today, al-yawm wa fal-yawm. We have today and today and today. And so what khair can we do today? What good can we do today? What impact can we do today? How can we create a world where we are listening to the needs of the Ummah of Rasulullah SAW, providing for it, listening to the needs of our children and our ukhrawi needs, our needs for the akhirah. Your soul is telling you every day what it needs. Sometimes it's telling you, slow down, and you're not yearning your ruh. Sometimes your soul is telling you, read more Quran, I need it. It's like a pull that I'm missing, subhanAllah, right? And when you realize that procrastination sometimes comes across as busyness, you are putting things off because you're creating a schedule that's so busy, subhanAllah. And then when you realize that, oh, I've got to actually stop being so busy for a bit so that I can actually get the real things done. And subhanAllah, you know, it's mind-blowing. It's mind-blowing when you realign and you readjust your thinking, just how beautifully you can start living for the akhirah, subhanAllah. Now you find that should have mind frame in this world is when shaitan makes you feel like, oh no, you really couldn't have. You had so much on your plate. How were you going to ever do it? So he rather makes you give yourself this false pat on the back and saying to yourself that, oh no, you know, you won't be able to get it done because you've got so much to do. But when you look at the mu'min, the true believer, the believer gets into the mind frame of, oh Allah, I want to live for you. I want to die for you. I want to have such a control of my understanding of who you are in that I know that I have limited time in this world and I want to use every moment of my time in order to make it something, subhanAllah, that is going to be a storage or a benefit for me in the akhirah, right? SubhanAllah. And so we look at procrastination. We all have procrastination. We all have bad habits. We all have things that take away from us. What we've got to do now is we've got to sit down with our 24 hours. Start dividing those 24 hours and ask yourself, what are the things that are taking me away from living a life that I would love to live? What are the habits that I've created over time? Am I sitting for an hour, 2 hours on a phone? Am I sitting for half an hour to an hour having tea every day? Am I maybe scrolling for so long? All of those things that can take you away from the actual work that you want to do. And half an hour every day, subhanAllah, or 1 hour every day.
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7: And 1 hour every day becomes hours and hours, thousands of hours over time. Beloved listeners, may Allah subhanahu wa ta'ala allow us to understand that the most important responsibility you and I have is the responsibility of understanding that we are living in a little bit of a time capsule and we've got to use it as profitably as possible for every day of our lives, because we are moving from the temporary nature of this world, the short little time that we have here, to abadan abada, to forever and ever in the akhirah. And so when we understand that we are moving towards abada, khalidina fiha abada, forever, what are we storing up for that forever? And so as you listen to this, subhanAllah, say subhanAllah, build a tree in your Jannah today. Just that subhanAllah as you drive. SubhanAllah, you know, Ibrahim alayhi salatu wasalam, he told Nabi sallallahu alayhi wasalam on Mi'raj, he said, your Jannah is empty, you know, it's just a land. Tell your ummah, let them start cultivating it. And so when we start to beat the procrastination mind frame, we get to this understanding that I have to do whatever it is I can do now, whether it is subhanAllah in my life, alhamdulillah in my life, whether it is recitation of Quran, whether it is sadaqah, in this moment right now, bi-idhnillahi ta'ala. Allah yubarak fikum, may Allah bless you all abundantly. May Allah subhanahu wa ta'ala grant you all khair al-dunya wal-akhirah. May Allah subhanahu wa ta'ala make it such that every moment of our lives are moments that we are in reality understanding that we are all working towards ar-ruju'u ila Allah, the return to our beloved Allah subhanahu wa ta'ala. Oh Allah, we ask you to grant us lives that are befitting of meeting you again. Ya Allah, we ask you lives that are befitting of acceptance in your court. And Ya Allah, we ask you to assist us in our own weaknesses. The dua that we are focusing on for today, Allahumma inni a'udhu bika min al-ajzi wal-kasri. There's more to that dua, but I just want you to focus on that part. Oh Allah, I ask you, Allah, I seek protection from inability and from laziness on my part. Barakallahu feekum from myself, Malima Shakira Hunter. Jazakallahu khairan for joining me. And may Allah subhanahu wa ta'ala bless you all abundantly. Assalamu alaikum wa rahmatullahi ta'ala wa barakatuh. Allah will be back shortly.
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2: Assalamu alaikum wa rahmatullahi wa barakatuh. Welcome to the Afternoon Mix on Radio Islam International. My name is Habib Bobat, and inshallah I'll be keeping you company this afternoon right up till 4 p.m. This afternoon we've got two interviews. Usually we have one, but this afternoon we'll have two because our team is on the ground and they've been reporting from Sherwood in Durban and covering the Malawi foreign nationals that have gathered there in order to be repatriated back to their country. And our team, Maulana Muhammad Baham and Abrar, were there on the ground chatting to the Malawi foreign nationals, chatting to community leaders, chatting to NGOs, and covering the stories of the people in the camp. So we are told that there were at least 12 births that took place in the last, how many days? Over the last 10 days that are there. And they have been moved to another location opposite Moses Mabhida, where they are being housed, and they're trying to manage the crowd as best as possible. And the situation remains quite disastrous, in the sense that they are sleeping, eating, drinking, and doing everything in one place. And so our team was on the ground to get a sense of what is happening and to try to speak to the people, to hear from them directly their concerns, and also what are the timelines that the authorities are given. So the mayor was there, the Durban city mayor. He had a press briefing. Our team was part of that also. And also they spoke to some of the people. They spoke off camera because they were not willing to come on camera and to express their concerns and their plight. So that, inshallah, will also be coming up in this hour. In the first segment of the program, we've got another interview, and we're talking to Sister Amara Dos Santos, and we're speaking to her about the real challenges revert Muslims face in South Africa. So those are the two segments for today. 0727861548.
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0: Reverting to Islam can be a deeply personal and life-changing journey indeed. While many reverts find support and belonging within the Muslim community, others face unique challenges that often go unnoticed. Today, we are exploring the realities of being a revert Muslim in South Africa. We are speaking to Sister Amara Dos Santos, the spokesperson for and co-founder of Sistership United in Deen, a revert for 15 years. Sister Amara, assalamu alaikum wa rahmatullahi wa barakatuh. Jazakallah khairan for your time and welcome to Radio Islam International.
1: Wa alaikum salam wa rahmatullahi wa barakatuh and jazakallah for having me.
0: It's a pleasure to have you on board. So you've been a revert Muslim for 15 years. Looking back on your own journey, what were some of the biggest challenges you faced after embracing Islam?
1: After I embraced Islam, I suppose it was learning how to do, you know, everything that Islam needs us to do in terms of Salah, learning surahs. Not that I didn't want to do it, obviously, but it's obviously learning the new lifestyle. But obviously that eventually was okay, and alhamdulillah, you know, everything is okay. Then also there was conflict within my family. They didn't want me to be Muslim. But I think now, alhamdulillah, after so many years, they've kind of accepted, and we're at a good place at the moment, alhamdulillah.
0: So from your experience working with reverts across South Africa, what are some of the most common challenges they continue to face today?
1: So I've experienced some, but I would say also speaking with a lot of our ladies as well, they find that after they take their shahada, which is a happy, momentous occasion, they're kind of left alone to navigate the next steps, you know. Then there's also celebrating Eid alone, the feeling lonely, not really included, not really sure what to do or where to go, if they're allowed to interact at the mosques or, you know, events. Again, also losing

0: our group. I've been with our group since the inception, and you know, and a few other ladies, quite a few other ladies as have as well. And we, you know, it's a sense of you have a sense of belonging. You interact with other ladies or in reverse that have experienced or same or similar issues, you know. So you kind of, you're still part of the Muslim community, but you also have the support within that Muslim community that supports you as well, you know. A lot of the ladies can come to us and ask us questions that they are unsure, and they know it's met with no judgment or anything like that. We can guide them, especially those of us who have been Muslim for many, many years, and we have more experience than the newer Muslims. We can guide them, help them to integrate better into the deen.
1: That's so true. Have you noticed any misconceptions or stereotypes about revert Muslims that affect how they are treated, even within Muslim spaces?
0: I would say, like, you know, the reverts that have like tattoos, or you know, Allah guided them, you know, and has and Allah has forgiven their past sins. I think those. I speak on behalf of ladies because we deal more with ladies, but you know, they get treated a bit differently or ostracized a bit if their tattoos are showing or anything like that. Also, ladies who haven't yet embraced the hijab or changed their names, we always like to tell our ladies, it's a journey. Islam is a journey. You can't know everything immediately. You know, alhamdulillah, sometimes Allah, a sister goes, it takes shahada and goes immediately into niqab. But then there's others that struggle, you know, with dressing and hijab and everything. And we just, I suppose they feel pressurized, and you know, that also adds to them being treated differently, because I think born Muslims kind of expect reverts to be like this perfect picture of Islam, but as I said, it's a journey. We can't know everything right from the beginning. We have to, I'm sure we all continuously learn all the time. And as a Muslim of 15, 16 years, I don't know everything. You know, it's you have to continuously learn.
1: So you are the co-founder of Sistership United in Deen, and this group has become an important support network. Tell us more about the work you do and the kind of programs you run and the kind of support you offer to revert sisters.
0: So we obviously, we do a lot for our sisters. We have a WhatsApp group. We basically almost every day we send out, you know, inspirational Islamic info, hadith. We remind sisters in Ramadan, we remind sisters to wake up for Sahur. We have tahajjud calls. We have buddy systems. We also do a lot of things to give back to the community. We support a few sister organizations, a few sister madrasas, whereby we do a Abaya drive, dignity drive. We also, for our ladies in our group, we have like get together so that they feel included and you know, they don't feel lonely. We do like a meet and greet. We just have picnics, you know, Islamic programs as well. It can either be online or in person. At Eid times, we have lunches for the ladies. We have Eid lunch. So everybody who doesn't have a Muslim family can come together and they can celebrate Eid and get that feeling and togetherness, you know, that comes with celebrating Eid. We help the sisters completely from, you know, the interest in Islam. We take them, we answer their questions, we help them if they decide, you know, through Allah's will, that they want to become Muslim, we help them.

0: We teach them salah, wudu, you know, the basics. We have our own madrasa. We have our online madrasa. We help in that way. We've also been what we call like mother of the brides, where we help the ladies, we represent them and be like their family on their nikah days and things like that.
1: Mm. And how has the response been?
0: Alhamdulillah, we're getting more and more ladies every year joining our group, and there's been quite a few reversions this year already. I think we've done, I could be wrong, about 4 or 5, you know, but that's not us actively seeking out. The ladies come to us. So alhamdulillah.
1: Mm, alhamdulillah. And what role do mentorship and companionship play in helping reverts remain connected to Islam and the Muslim community?
0: I think it's a big role. I think, you know, it's, a lot of the times the ladies that we do encounter, they may feel scared. They feel unsure of what to do. Yes, they feel that, you know, Islam is the right way. It is the truth. And, you know, they're scared of what might happen. So we also, like I've said, you know, we mentor the ladies, we speak to them, we guide them, we listen to the issues, and I feel that helps them feel included and more at peace in taking their decision. Alhamdulillah.
1: Alhamdulillah. Now, have there been any stories that have particularly inspired you, where you've seen a revert, you know, overcome significant challenges through the support of your community and the work that you do?
0: Alhamdulillah, we have, I think every lady, every person that we come in contact with is so special and so unique. They are such beautiful women that we have on our group, even the ladies that are on our committee and everything. You know, everybody puts in so much effort into sorting out our initiatives. The Revert ladies are just phenomenal. You know, they embrace Islam in totality. Like I say, obviously everybody's at their different levels, but their hearts are genuinely they genuinely love Islam. They genuinely want to follow and learn about the deen. Subhanallah, Shazia, who is the founder, she also does madrasa classes for our ladies, and she helps them right from the beginning. You know, once they take their shahada, she helps them get them onto reading Quran, and we celebrate those steps. And we help those ladies, and those ladies actually flourish. And they actually, they, as much as we put into them, they put into us. And we you know, they bring out more of what the sistership does. Alhamdulillah.
1: Alhamdulillah. Alhamdulillah. So, you know, sometimes reverts feel that they have to choose between maintaining family ties and also practicing their faith. What advice would you offer to someone facing that difficulty?
0: I would say initially, if your family is upset, give them space. You know, everybody's, it might come to as a shock to them. They might not have expected it and things like that. Just give them space. I'm talking about the Revert family. Then slowly, once you know you've pulled back and you get stronger as a Muslim yourself, and you can speak to your family and educate them about Islam and show them that you are still the same person. Yes, there are some different things that you have to follow or have to do, but you are still the same person. You are still their daughter or son, you know. Obviously, it depends on every situation. Sometimes the families really cut you off and there's nothing else you can do, but Allah replaces those people. We've had a lot of ladies say, you know, my family abandoned me or discarded me, but through, you know, like a sistership, they have met other people that actually fulfill that emptiness. They create their own family. Then obviously the ladies that get married, they go on to having their own family and growing and having children and things like that. On my part, like, my mother was initially quite against me becoming Muslim. For many years, she used to fight with me and argue with me. And, you know, if she saw me in hijab and abaya, she would say, why are you wearing that? But I think I try to never be disrespectful. I always used to be firm in telling her, you know, this is what I've chosen. I'm still me. I still love you. I will still be here for you. Mm-hmm. Yes, I might look a bit different on the outside, but this brings me peace. Alhamdulillah. And I think she has also grown and changed a lot. And we've tried to teach her a lot about Islam, especially after my children came, you know. She was interested in learning a little bit more, you know, on what to do when we had our children. And alhamdulillah, like, she eats halal food most of the time now, you know. I can feel things are changing with her. So inshallah, Allah Ta'ala grants her hidayat. It would be my greatest dua come true. But, you know, like I say, everybody's family and situation is different. But just treat your family with kindness. Allah will make a way.
1: That's so true. So finally, Amara, if there's one message you would like to leave the listeners with this afternoon, what would it be?
0: In terms of reverts?
1: Yes.
0: I'd say if somebody's interested in Islam, take that first step. Be brave, take that first step. You can do it. It might be difficult. Not every, but it'll be worthwhile. Not everything is easy, but Allah makes it amazing. You know, and for the community who's trying to support reverts, keep doing it. Keep being kind. Be patient with them. You know, everybody's still learning. Just include them. I can assure you they will greatly appreciate any inclusion. And if they are still confused or anything, they can reach out to us as well. We can also assist. We will gladly assist.
1: Most certainly. So if somebody is interested in getting in touch with your support group, where do they find you? How do they go about doing that?
0: So we are on Instagram as the Sistership United in Deen. So they can send us a message on there, and then we will, you know, contact them and sort out everything in terms of getting onto our WhatsApp group and included in all our items or events and things like that.
1: Lovely. Wonderful initiative indeed, Sister Mara. Yeah. And keep up the good work. Much appreciated. Yes, that was Sister Amara Dos Santos, a spokesperson and co-founder of Sistership United in Deen, speaking to us about the realities of life as a revert Muslim in South Africa.

0: Right, let's continue with our program. As I mentioned to you earlier on, that our team was in Durban to cover the situation on the ground as far as Sherwood and the other areas are concerned. And they covered the issue through community activists, community leaders, NGOs, and people on the ground trying to understand the gravity of the situation. Maulana Muhammad Baum with the report.
1: Assalamu alaikum wa rahmatullahi wa barakatuh. We are here in Durban in Sherwood. And we see that this is the place where a whole lot of Malawi nationals are waiting to be repatriated back to Malawi. Now we've seen that there's quite a few brothers that are here behind me. And these brothers are all holding placards to say that they want to go back. They are not criminals. We have with us Brother Jafar Imran, all the way from Malawi. He's here for about 3 years. Brother Jafar Imran, why are you guys protesting?
2: Thank you very much. We are here for protest because we want to fight for our freedom. Because since we come here, maybe 2 weeks ago. But from that 2 weeks ago, anything happened. Because we are tired here. We want to go to Malawi. And you can see that is, the situation is not good. The condition, even the toilet is not good. That's why we are not going, we won't go to Malawi. But we are thinking, yesterday we saw many buses here, and we have that maybe 90% of us we can go Malawi, but only 2 buses, only 3 buses is going Malawi. That's why we're wondering why, what is going on. And also we want to ask our Home Affairs to make things fast, because yesterday is too slow. Maybe 600 people were documented, so most of us just say yeah. So I want to all of my, maybe can make fast, and before Monday, maybe all of can go Malawi.
1: About how many people are here, Malawi nationals?
2: But first, we are maybe some 7,000 something, but others is going, maybe it's remaining more 4,000 something.
1: Jazakumullah.
2: Thank you very much.
1: Assalamu alaikum wa rahmatullahi wa barakatuh. Here at the Sherwood Park, next to the Sherwood Hall, where we've seen that the contingent of our Malawian nationals have been held. We're speaking to Uncle Imran, who's one of the volunteers here. And the amount of work that the volunteers are doing is phenomenal. We've seen that there's no help coming in from the government at all. And this is all the feeding of the people, the medical work, the housing of them is all done by volunteers and by NGOs. Muslim NGOs are bringing this together so that we can help our Malawian brothers here. Uncle Imran, assalamu alaikum wa rahmatullahi wa barakatuh. How strenuous is this work?
3: Wa alaikum salam wa rahmatullahi wa barakatuh. All praise to Allah subhanahu wa ta'ala. Also, everything is from Allah subhanahu wa ta'ala, the good and the bad. Yeah, we come early in the morning, after Fajr, we get the fires on, start getting the tea boiling for the brothers and the sisters, then get water boiling, so we can get them cereal to feed the kids. And the work is never ending. And the feeding is never ending. Alhamdulillah, our Muslim communities, Muslim businessmen have sponsored a lot of food. So nobody is going hungry. And nobody can say that they're going hungry. So alhamdulillah for that. And well, it is strenuous, but somebody's got to do it. So alhamdulillah, I appreciate Allah subhanahu wa ta'ala chose me to come and help the brothers here. Inshallah.
1: We've seen that, you know, the health situation is also quite drastic because of sanitation problems. So, you know, just the situation on its own, you know, when you've seen this, what kind of emotions does it bring to you?
3: It's really sad to see women with small babies on the back, cold, waiting in line to get food. Sometimes, as you can see, there's so many people here. They're pushing, they're shoving. We got to try to get them into order. We need more volunteers that can help, you know. Masajids, they should announce on the minbar that brothers, please go and just come to help to distribute the food. Everything is here. Just help to crowd control so the brothers can do everything smoothly and things can move smoothly. We start breakfast at 7:30. Sometimes we're pulling it, it's going to 11 to 12 because shortage of manpower, you know. So, but alhamdulillah, like we say, everything is from Allah. The good and the bad. So,
1: about how, you know, you guys are here for 2 weeks. We believe that people are being moved from here, going into the city center near the beachfront. How much longer?
3: You see, with that question, It will be difficult for me to tell you that. But inshallah, we're hoping that they get moved, start getting moved from today and tomorrow to the city center. That is what we want them, to move to the city center where the sanitation is more proper, medical facilities are more better, the feeding areas are more better, plus they set up salat tents for men, salat tents for females, wuzu khanas, toilets. So inshallah, we all want them to go from here as quick as possible.
1: Jazakallah, any last words?
3: All I can say is that everybody make dua for our brothers and sisters that are here and for our brothers and sisters throughout the world who are going through what these people, what they are going through, because we haven't experienced what they have gone through. So we should thank Allah subhanahu wa ta'ala that we are lucky that we get this opportunity to serve them.
1: Ameen.
3: Jazakallah.
1: Assalamu alaikum wa rahmatullahi wa barakatuh. Here at just outside the Sherwood Masjid, that's Masjid al-Saliheen. We've seen that the Malawian nationals are waiting for them to be repatriated, and some of them, they don't have papers. They're waiting to be deported also. So we're speaking to a brother, Yusuf, who's in the country for about 18 years. Brother Yusuf, this morning we've seen that he had a bit of an incident. I think he got cut. But as we're speaking about him being cut, we've seen that just on the side, there's quite a line, and that's a medical crew is also here, medics, where they are giving people assistance, people that have different types of illnesses and difficulties. So they are also being cared for here here at the show, outside the Sherwood Hall. Brother Yusuf, what happened this morning?
4: They was looking, this, I got my brother here, is here. Her name is Yusuf also. They went to work. Now, when they went to work, the guy, they catch him. Then they take his money and they cut him in his hand with the grinder. The hand is this one there. You can see. They cut him with the grinder because to tell them to say, you must go back to your country. You don't need your ear.
1: So these are the people that were marching, march on march. Where did they catch him?
4: Yeah, no, this is not the people for march and march. This is like the people, the one is moving like one by one, one by one. There was like three guys. Then they took his things, then the cord in his hand, then they cut it with a grinder.
5: Boss.
4: Yeah.
1: So did you get medical help?
4: Right now, they never get anything medical, nothing what you get. The way it is, he just stand it here. That's why he ran, he came here. He was having the tea to say, no any medication, nothing whatever, nobody helping, no one.
1: So we see that there is a medical team that is helping. So yeah, inshallah, you should...
4: Now, from here, the medical there, you're just waiting for the doctor to come to see maybe he can at least to put the medicine to him. You drop it the pain because he's feeling pain right now.
1: Brother Yusuf, tell me something. Are you waiting to go home?
5: Yeah, yeah, I'm ready.
4: Yeah, he's ready to go home because the situation the way he was. From 18 years he's living here. Today you're going home with the cut hand. So said, guys, he's not good at all.
1: Allah give him shifa.
4: Jazakallah, jazakallah.
1: Given the scale of the repatriation effort here in Durban, with thousands of Malawian nationals first gathering at the Sherwood Hall and then being moved here to the Durban CBD, we're speaking to Brother Kwenza from the MK Party. Brother Kwenza is the official opposition in KZN. What is the MK Party's assessment of how the provincial and national governments have handled the repatriations of these people?
6: Thank you. Let me first greet you and greet your viewers and listeners. You see, the challenge we are, in terms of our own assessment, is that government has taken a laissez-faire kind of an attitude in terms of responding to this matter. You must remember that, firstly, this is a government that was supposed to have prevented it from happening from the onset. Now, there are many challenges that have boiled out emanating from an influx of illegal foreigners. This is the same government that is supposed to be ensuring that these people who are coming into this country are people who have got the right documentation and so forth. But also, with the marches and the protests having started, government took a very laissez-faire kind of an attitude, a very, you know, reactive and not a proactive role in terms of taking leadership of ensuring that people are deported and all of that. So what we are seeing is a government trying to numb a situation, not necessarily to address it, but trying to act as if they are responding to the cries of the people. And obviously, because they can see that things are getting at boiling point and there may be a lot of blood on the street. But still, they are not as aggressive as we believe they should, because they know where these people are situated. They know that there are issues with Home Affairs, the issues with even the registration processes. Many officials have been found to have acted in a manner that is corrupt, allowing, you know, the buying of papers and all of that. But government does not seem to be putting this as a state of emergency, which is what we think government should be doing, so that it can then deploy all available resources to remedy this and deal with it. It's not quite a difficult thing to do, but it's about the willingness and the political will of the government of the day, which we are not convinced that the government of the day has.
1: Now, many South Africans have raised concerns about illegal immigration, while human rights groups have even warned against xenophobia. How does the MK Party propose balancing border control with protection of these vulnerable immigrants?
6: Well, we are standing in support of the marches that are happening, but we have emphasized through the Secretary General, even in a media interview yesterday, that we are for peaceful protests. We are not for any violent kind of protest. But the claims around xenophobia are nonsensical, to be quite honest. Because once you say illegal, you are dealing with an issue of a constitutionality of the presence of a person in that particular country. So if a black person enters illegally an Indian a man's house, it can't be racist if the Indian man says, get out of my house. You know, it's people are just using terms to try and, you know, downplay the challenge that is at hand. So we really are for human rights, and we support that people must be treated fairly. No violent protest. However, the government of the day must not put and trigger people to a point where they are unable to resolve these matters amicably. Because the conditions of violence in any country are mostly created by the government of the day, either by ignorance and not listening and responding timely to the issues of the people, and threatening violence. Because it is government in most cases that would threaten violence against protesters that are protesting peacefully. And people will then end up responding in the same fashion. But we do not support violent protests. We stand as a constitutional abiding party, but we're saying that the government should be moving with speed. Otherwise, the people are forced then to take matters into their own hands. But we support a legal way of doing so. We must emphasize that. Thank you.
1: Now, what practical solutions does the MK Party have to address public concerns around undocumented migration without creating any tensions between South Africans and foreign nationals?
6: Well, this is where we must also emphasize a point. We are of no conviction that Africa or the problems of Africa should not affect South Africa. Now, let me speak about a proactive government. One, the proactive government has got a responsibility to ensure that we resolve the socio-economic conditions in the entire Africa, but also in the entire globe, but in the immediate, in the entire Africa, so that we can make sure that the conditions of living of our brothers and sisters in the entire continent are at least at a level acceptable. However, we cannot do that with converging in South Africa and overstraining the resources that are available. But we can also not fold arms in South Africa and not deal with that. So preventative measures means we must deal with the systematic economic challenges that are facing the entire Africa as a former neo-colonial continent. But also, you must then ensure that you strengthen border controls. And unfortunately, corruption under this government is an everyday issue. It's like a natural, you know, a phenomenon under this government. So you need a government that is able to deal decisively with acts of corruption so that people don't bribe their way into the country. Because it's very important to understand who is in the country, on what capacity, so that you can be able to trace them and you can be able to ensure that you've got proper controls of the country. But importantly, when you then have people that are in the country, either as asylum seekers or either as for job purposes, it must be that those people are here for scarce skills. It must be that they are vetted, that there is wars in their countries, but also they must have a structured way, like we did under apartheid. We're in different countries, but we were in our own camps because we're there for a particular purpose and we're enjoying the protection under those kind of conditions. So government needs to be able to ensure that it assesses properly who gets into the country, but proactively play a role in ensuring that the challenges in Africa are resolved and are resolved timely and to the favor of the people of those countries. And then we can then move on to say from there how to speak of a united Africa, how to speak of whatever other concepts that people may want to propose. But we don't start from an angle where the entire, you know, Africa and the entire people in the diaspora are converging in South Africa unaccounted for, and then they manage to do these kinds of things.
1: Now, the situation at Sherwood Hall has highlighted challenges in immigration management. What reforms would the MK party introduce if they were in government to prevent similar cases in the future?
6: I always say that we don't have so much of a systems problem in the country. You know, I think the country is even overly regulated. We have a problem of a leadership crisis in the country, a political leadership crisis. Because when you've got the political leadership that's with the right political will, there is no way that you'll have an influx of people coming into the country unaccounted for. It goes back to that issue, whether you can add as many rules and policies. There are many good policies. Immigration laws in South Africa exist. That stipulate about the registration of people, on what grounds should they be accepted in the country and so forth. However, they are not followed through because of cadre deployment, because of people accepting bribes, low wages in the public sector, the socio-economic conditions disabling people from, you know, participating effectively in the economy as well as the issues in Africa. So I without going into policy reforms that the MK would rather propose, the crux of the problem is that we have a leadership that does not care about its citizen and that does not love its country enough so that it can impart the same spirit of patriotism amongst officials and ensure that consequence management is addressed effectively and timelessly.
1: Today being the 20th of June and tomorrow the 21st of June, it's registration weekend for local government elections happening on the 4th of November. You guys are sitting in the opposition at the moment.
6: Yes.
1: Do you see on the 9th of after the 9th of November, MK Party coming to the fore in Durban?
6: No, definitely, definitely. When we assess numbers scientifically in the last national government national elections, we did very well, over 70% of vote we got from Etegwini across the province, even nationally. The issues are before the courts of jamming systems and vote riggings and all of that. But with local government, we can be, you know, we can sleep safe because they are dealing with ward-based issues. So when this ward wins, it celebrates. And another one, ward wins. When we've got 50 and 60 and 70 wards, you can't come back and say that we have not won Etegwini. But we know the tactics that they want to try and deploy. But I don't want to win overwhelmingly. We're not going to go into a collision with anyone because the people of Etegwini and the people of KZN and the country are dying for change. And it's a matter of ensuring that they reach the ballot. That is why we're encouraging them this week to go and register to ensure that they know where their VT is, because those are challenges with local government. You may have been registered in a totally different place. Now you're trying to vote and you find out that you're not appearing on the voter's roll. So it's important that everyone checks their status and registers in their nearest location. But we can assure you, we're taking Etegwini, and once we take Etegwini, we want to put things into perspective, because we're going to be using Etegwini and other municipalities that we would have got as an example of how practical and easy it is to just lead and deliver to the people if you love them. Because it's not a complicated exercise. It's just that it's being complicated by people who have got personal interests and agendas over the interests of the people, and then who act as if they are all godly in front of the people without delivering the services. Otherwise, it's not transmashed. People of Etegwini and people of all municipalities where MK will be governing are going to see a stable government. And people must rest assured, there's going to be removals of all criminal elements in the MK. People, as they are calling it instability, we want to assure them, if a councillor is not functioning, we're going to remove that council. There's going to be by-election. If a mayor is not functioning, we're going to remove that mayor. There's going to be by-election. If people are hoping that MK must keep tags and people are not servicing the people just so that it projects itself as a stable organization, but harboring tags and people are not delivering, it's not going to happen. So anyone who comes into power must understand that it's for the people. If you don't deliver to the people, you are removed. It's as simple as that. There's no other way. Because we have to be aggressive if we want to change the situation of the country.
1: We hope you for the best for the 4th of November.
6: Thank you very much. Thank you.
1: Assalamu alaikum wa rahmatullahi wa barakatuh. We're here at the Sherwood Hall, or rather in a tent next to the Sherwood Hall, where the Malawian brothers are. We've seen that there are about 10,000 Malawian nationals in this vicinity. We're speaking to Brother Yusuf, who was here in South Africa for about the past 23 years. Brother Yusuf, why did you come from Malawi to South Africa?
4: Yeah, I live in Malawi. I came here in South Africa to look the bread, to try to help my family. That's why I came here in South Africa. So I came a long time here. And the things which I was doing here in South Africa, I was feeding the community from here in South Africa. I was donating the food, and I was do everything here so many years. I distributed the food here in South Africa. Yeah, I was going all over. Everybody, nobody, they don't know me. They know me, everybody. So now when it came now, that situation now, they started to chase us now like they don't know us. Like some people like a dog now. That's why today you are here in the ground.
1: So what do you want to do? Do you want to go back to Malawi, or are you waiting for things to calm down and you're going to stay remain in South Africa?
4: Yeah, right now, because he can't do nothing, because even the government or what the community from here in South Africa, they need all of us must go back home. They don't need us anymore here. So for us to save our life, it's better to go back home, because you don't need to lose our life, because you got family, you got mother and the grand, all this, our kids. So you don't need it all this, because you need it to be carry on our life with our family. It's better to go back home. So you just wait for the bus to make quick. You take all of these people, go back home safely. That's all what you're looking for here.
1: Allah make it easy for you.
4: Jazakallah.

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1: Today's broadcast of 40 Durood is generously sponsored for the Isale Tawab of Nabi Sallallahu Alaihi Wasallam and all Marhumin, including our beloved parents, Dawood and Hawa Sainvala, Hafez Suleiman and Aisha Rabat and all Marhumin, sponsored by Technostrat and X-Rays in Mayfair, Rudiport and Robertsham and Centurion Dental, as well as various anonymous contributors. 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
1: Assalamu alaikum wa rahmatullahi wa barakatuh. 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Ulama-i Kiram, most respected brothers, we just had the recitation of Surah Yasin, and I mentioned this before, and there is no difficulty or no reason why we should not repeat it over and over, because the Quran Sharif was revealed so that we may read it, understand it, and make amal in our lives, and then propagate the message of the Quran Sharif. Quran Sharif was to be recited, understood, make amal, and then propagate the message. And a person will have to repeatedly read the Quran Sharif in his life. In the namaz, he will keep on reading that same Suratul Fatiha. Up till now, we haven't heard of anyone saying that now I got tired of reading Suratul Fatiha, so therefore give some other surah now. Since when this Suratul Fatiha is being recited in the Salat? From the time that Nabi alayhi salatu wasalam informed us and ordered us to recite it, people are reciting, and it will carry on till the day of Qiyamah. Till Qiyamah day it will continue. Now the Nabi alayhi salatu wasalam said that this Surah Yasin is the heart of the Quran Sharif. It is the heart of the Quran Sharif. Nabi alayhi salatu wasalam, how much of virtues he gave for the recitation of Surah Yasin. Now I'm not going into that discussion. We are not discussing all the virtues and the tafsir of Surah Yasin. We have discussed on some other occasion some part of it. But because it was recited now, so it brought to mind again that incident, that dream of one person. The person saw that on the beachfront, Yasin Sharif Surah is there, on the ground. Yasin Sharif Surah is on the ground there, on the sands. And people are coming, Muslims dressed in Islamic garb and all kinds of garb. But they're running and coming, they jump on Surah Yasin and they go the other side. They come, they jump on Surah Yasin and then they go the other side. Does it need an interpretation? Nabi alayhi salatu wasalam said Surah Yasin is the heart of the Quran Sharif. Is the heart of the Quran Sharif. He said everything has a heart, and the heart of the Quran Sharif is Surah Yasin. So what it means is that we are jumping on the heart of the Quran Sharif. In other words, the disobedience of Allah subhanahu wa ta'ala has reached that level and that stage that now the laws and ahkam of Allah subhanahu wa ta'ala are trampled beneath our feet, and it seems to cause no stir in our hearts. Again, don't misunderstand me. I'm not saying we cannot go and watch the waves of the ocean, or we cannot go for a swim in the waters of the sea or lake. What I am saying is that this is our condition. Holidays are coming now, so we will be there. watching what? All kinds of games that will be played there by naked and semi-naked people, or dressed in complete obscene type of garbs. And there will be lots of other kind of haram and immoral entertainment that will take place there. And who will be flooding it? We, who believe in Allah tabaraka wa ta'ala. In the day of judgment, we believe in Nabi alayhi salatu wa salam. Therefore, this surah Yasin, although one of the virtues is that if you recite it over the person that is dying, the person that is in sakrat, if you have to recite it, then it's a virtue. Allah tabaraka wa ta'ala will ease the sakrat of the person, make his death easy. So that does not mean that Surah Yasin was revealed for the dying and for the dead. Surah Yasin ka nuzul isliye nahi hua tha ki marte ho par aur jo mar gaye us par padte raho. Surah Yasin was for the living, jo hayat hai, jo is dunya mein zinda hai. The Musalman who is alive and kicking, it was for him. That read Surah Yasin and see how Allah tabaraka wa ta'ala's waaz, Allah ta'ala gives waaz in Surah Yasin. What waaz can we give? What nasihats can we give? What bayan can we make? And what effect can our bayans really have? Look how Allah tabaraka wa ta'ala shakes the hearts with the ayat that are in Surah Yasin. If only we read it with understanding. Just take this one ayat. 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Just this one ayat is sufficient. الْيَوْمَ نَخْتِمُ عَلَىٰ أَفْوَاهِ. Qiyamah day, Allah tabaraka wa ta'ala will seal the lips. Lips will be sealed. وَتُكَلِّمُنَا أَيْدِيهِمْ. Their hands will speak. وَتَشْهَدُ أَرْجُلُهُمْ بِمَا كَانُوا يَكْسِبُونَ. Their feet will give testimony to what they have done. Places that they walked to, places that they visited, things that we saw, our eyes, our ears, our hands, our feet. Allah tabaraka wa ta'ala will transfer that qudrat of speech which He has given to the tongue, it will be now be transferred to the parts of the body. And they will speak. I mentioned this on previous occasions, but we have new audience all the time. This is nothing to doubt about. Insan has made his shoestring speak already. The dashboard speaks. The steering wheel speaks. All parts of the motor car body now seem to be speaking. They give direction. They warn you of things ahead. And they give so much of information. Before it was only on the instruments that were there. But now there's a voice also that tells you, you're running low on petrol. Your tire is going flat. There's no water in your radiator. Be careful, you will hit the wall at the back. Everything they seem to say now. Those people who are running the marathon, look at the kinds of shoes that they now wear. The kind of shoes that they wear and the kind of recording that the shoe does. Everything is recorded. At what speed you're running. The only thing they can't say is that after how many more kilometers you'll fall flat on the ground and go into another world. But otherwise it's recording his blood pressure, it's recording his, even his body, how it is functioning. They've got instruments that are recording that whilst the person is running. So when man can come up with such kind of technology, what is it difficult for Allah tabaraka wa ta'ala to transfer that power of speech which was given to the tongue now to the different parts of the body? What is it difficult? Because the tongue can speak the truth also and can speak a lot of lies also. The tongue speaks truth also and speaks a lot of lies. The tongue can make statements of kufr and the tongue can make statements of iman. The tongue can accept a person as a wife through nikah, and that same tongue through a few words of talaq, or words of talaq, again the person is gone. Their wife is out of the nikah. Just statements, that same tongue.
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1: Assalamu alaikum wa rahmatullahi wa barakatuh. Welcome to the Early Breakfast Show on Radio Islam International. My name is Habib Bobat, and inshallah I'll be keeping you company this morning right up till 6 a.m. It is Tuesday morning, the 23rd of June 2026. It is the 7th of Muharram 1448. Ahlan wa sahlan wa marhaban bikum. A very warm welcome to one and all those who are listening to us locally via the medium wave frequency 1548, those who are listening to us nationally via the satellite, and those who are listening to us across the globe on www.radioislam.co.za. Being the 7th of Muharram, it gives us an opportunity to prepare, inshallah, to fast on the 10th of Muharram. As you know, that you are encouraged to fast one of three ways. Either you fast on the 9th, the 10th, and the 11th, all 3 days, or you fast on the 9th and the 10th, or you fast the 10th and the 11th. And that is because we are opposing the Jews. When the Prophet of Allah sallallahu alaihi wasallam came to Medina, and he asked them, why are you fasting? And they said that this is a day in which our forefathers were liberated from the tyranny of the Pharaoh, and so we are fasting out of appreciation. So the Prophet of Allah sallallahu alaihi wasallam said that we are more deserving of following Musa alayhi salatu wasalam than anyone. And therefore the Prophet of Allah sallallahu alaihi wasallam said to the Sahaba that fast, and fast a day before or a day after. It is mentioned in Bukhari that this fast was actually fard before the advent of Ramadan. And when Ramadan came and the fasting of Ramadan became obligated, then the obligation of Muharram fell away, and now it is a recommended or encouraged practice in our Sharia. It is also a virtuous fast in the sense that Allah Rabbul Izzah will forgive you for your sins. And it is also reported in Sahih Muslim, an authentic narration, that any other month outside of Ramadan in which fasting is beloved to Allah, it is the month of Muharram. Whatever days you can fast, there's no specific days except those days of Ashura. But other than that, on any other day if you fast, it will earn you great rewards in the court of Allah Rabbul Izzah. It is also known as Shahrullah al-Muharram, the month of Allah Rabbul Izzah. Allah has made reference to him with the month of Muharram.

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Abu Huraira radiyallahu ta'ala anhu reports that the Messenger of Allah sallallahu alayhi wasallam said, Shall I not direct you to that which will increase your ranks in the eyes of Allah and it will erase your sins? The companions replied, Yes, O Messenger of Allah, indeed tell us. Tell us what will increase our ranks, what will erase our sins. And he replied, three things. Perfecting

every Muslim can do. It is within his reach. And together they will erase your sins and elevate your ranks in the court of Allah. Number one is Isbaghul Wudu'i ala al-Makari. This means to perform wudu properly when it is even difficult. So, to perform wudu, for example, in summer is something you look forward to because you freshen up and you don't mind making wudu even with cold water. But in winter, it's the total opposite. You don't want to make wudu. You want to stretch your wudu for as long as you can. And it is uncomfortable to remove so many layers of clothing to make wudu. You have your vest, maybe wearing a long sleeve vest, then you're wearing a jersey, then you're wearing your top, then you're wearing your jacket. So when wudu is to be made, it is a great inconvenience to a person in the sense that you've got to remove layers of clothing, which means that you'll be feeling cold, and you've got to wait for lukewarm water at least, or hot water to make wudu. And so there's discomfort in that. But the hadith says that the person who performs perfect wudu, even when it is difficult, it is a means of his sins being forgiven in the court of Allah and his ranks rising with Allah Rabbul Izzah. So perhaps the water is cold, or maybe you are tired, you're just tired, and you don't want to make wudu. You know that if you make wudu, your sleep will be washed away. Or you've woken up for Fajr and you are in two minds whether you should leave your bed or not. Or you are in a hurry, or you are extremely busy or occupied. Irrespective of the excuse, despite the inconvenience, you complete your wudu with care. And Allah Rabbul Izzah appreciates it so much that Allah forgives your sins, Allah erases your sins, and Allah Rabbul Izzah raises your ranks in the court of Allah just by making wudu, people. Just by making wudu. Imagine the reward for actual salah. Allahu Akbar. Second thing that is mentioned in this hadith, وَكَثْرَةُ الْخُطَى إِلَى الْمَسْجِدِ, and that is to take extra steps to get to the house of Allah. These steps that you take, they are extremely beloved to Allah Rabbul Izzah, that Allah erases your sins and Allah Rabbul Izzah elevates your ranks in his court. So the Prophet sallallahu alayhi wasallam has taught us in another narration that وَبِكُلِّ خَطْوَةٍ تَمْشِيَا, for every step that you take to Allah, Allah wipes out your sins and Allah also elevates your ranks. So some people live close to the masjid. Others live much further from the masjid. But in essence, every step that you take is a step in the direction of Allah, which is extremely, extremely beloved to Allah Rabbul Izzah. So even today, when you come to the masjid, usually we want to look for the parking bay that is closest to the entrance, so you don't have to walk much. But if you keep this hadith in mind, and if you find a parking that is a little further away, and that's the only parking available, don't stress. Because every step that you are taking it in the path of Allah, and you have been rewarded. So never think that you are just walking to the masjid and it's ordinary. Never think like that. But rather understand that every step is an act of worship for the sake of Allah Rabbul Izzah. The third

thing mentioned in this hadith is وَانْتِظَارُ الصَّلَاةِ is waiting for the next prayer. A believer finishes one salah and doesn't forget about Allah until the next. Instead, his heart remains connected. When he's done with Fajr, he's already thinking about Dhuhr. And likewise with every other salah. Because their life revolves around salah. They don't fit prayer into their life, but life fits around their prayer. And so, just by waiting for the next salah, you're saying, okay, no, inshallah, in 20 minutes or in 10 minutes, let's make that intention practically. Let's benefit from this hadith. I give you a practical example. In 10 minutes, inshallah, exactly, the time for Fajr will set in. So you say, oh Allah, I'm waiting for the time for Fajr to set in. I will read my 2 rakat sunnah, and inshallah, I'll wait for Fajr salah. So that intidhar means that you will be given reward for it as long as you are waiting. Subhanallah. And the hadith ends up by saying, فَذَلِكُمُ الرِّبَاطُ فَذَلِكُمُ الرِّبَاطُ. Ribat means to guard the frontiers of the Muslim lands. That is the meaning of ribat. To remain alert, to protect the ummah from its enemies. So why did the Prophet of Allah compare that to these actions that we have just spoken about? It's because a soldier has to remain steadfast and alert and vigilant at the border, safeguarding the rest of the mu'mineen. Likewise, a mu'min will remain vigilant. He will guard against laziness when it comes to wudu. He will walk to the masjid when it comes for salah. He will wait for the next salah as a mu'min does in battle and at the borders of the Muslim land. So, فَذَلِكُمُ الرِّبَاطُ فَذَلِكُمُ الرِّبَاطُ. What a beautiful hadith of the Prophet ﷺ. So inspiring, so inspiring.

0: Let's look at what's happening in the world, and we start off with the first story. Gaza farmers battle shortages as wheat harvest season begins.
1: It takes months to grow, but only a few frantic days to save. These golden stalks in Gaza are usually harvested by massive combines.
2: For 3 years of war, we were unable to harvest or produce wheat for people and animals due to the Israeli blockade on seeds, fuel, and fertilizers. We managed to harvest some land by hand in western Gaza, outside Israeli-controlled areas. Harvesting is expensive too. About 1,000 square meters of land now costs up to $1,000 compared with $100 in the past.
1: The harvest serves a dual purpose. It provides flour for families and feed for working animals. Every step in this process costs more now: seeds, labor, and water. But farmers say the greatest burden is the fear of losing their land altogether.
3: Our area is close to Israeli-controlled zones known as the Yellow Line, when Israeli plans were announced to expand military control to up to 70% of Gaza. We harvested early to avoid losing everything. Any further expansion of Israeli control beyond the Yellow Line will make things even harder.
1: A fragile ceasefire has been in place for 8 months. Israeli authorities made promises to improve humanitarian access, including food supplies.
4: In any normal economy, spending $1,000 to harvest an area that yields a fraction of that value makes no sense. But the mathematics of survival under siege are different. Farmers here are knowingly operating at a massive financial loss. In a completely closed market, a sack of grain in your house worth more than money.
1: But systemic barriers continue to hollow out local production.
5: About 85% of agricultural sector has been destroyed, including farmland, wells, and infrastructure. This is the main obstacle. As for wheat and its harvest, wheat was harvested only in Derbala in central Gaza. The amount of available farmland is very limited and is not enough to meet the local consumption needs or supply the local market.
1: Across a landscape shattered by Israeli's war, farmers are still gathering what they can. The work is slow, costly, and uncertain. But each field of golden stalks helps sustain a family and preserve a connection to the land in an act of resistance. Abdul Wahab Hamad, TRT World, Gaza.
0: Allahul Musta'an. We move on to the next story as Keir Starmer steps down and has announced his resignation. We look at his journey from victory to forced exit in just 2 years.
6: We did it!
7: Yeah! Keir Starmer's 2024 victory was one for the record books. After 14 years in opposition, Labour stormed to power, winning 412 seats, a majority not seen since the Tony Blair era.
6: You campaigned for it, you fought for it, you voted for it, and now it has arrived. Change begins now.
7: But his triumph came with warning signs. A vote share of just 34% suggested the public wanted the unpopular Conservatives out more than they wanted Labour in. And many questioned whether Starmer's managerial leadership style could deliver the change he promised and the country so desperately needed. The former lawyer's first mistake came quickly, reducing winter heating help for retired people. The optics weren't good, and voters at this year's local elections hadn't forgotten.
8: I'm a pensioner, and the worst thing they did was to cancel the fuel allowance on pensioners. I can take the hit, but a lot of people can't.
7: Starmer did change tack on this, also on welfare reform, tax and environmental policy, U-turns that left people questioning what he truly believed in.
9: Probably the best thing about Keir Starmer is if he announces a policy you don't like, just wait a couple of weeks and he'll change his mind anyway.
10: He's made everybody so disheartened on decisions, it feels like he can't make a decision.
7: Nigel Farage's anti-immigration reform party galloped into a significant polling lead and trounced Labour in the local elections. On top of a scandal over Starmer's pick for US ambassador, high-profile Labour figure Peter Mandelson, with links to sex offender Jeffrey Epstein, Labour's MPs were losing hope.
10: I know that people are frustrated by the state of Britain, frustrated by politics, and some people frustrated with me. I know I have my doubters, and I know I need to prove them wrong, and I will.
11: And I do hereby declare that Andy Burnham is duly elected.
7: But a rival had emerged. Manchester Mayor Andy Burnham's first attempt to return to Parliament was blocked by the Labour Party leadership. It couldn't block his second. When Burnham emphatically defeated Reform in a by-election last week, it did two things. Gave him the parliamentary seat he needed to challenge Starmer and convinced the party it could beat Reform with a different leader.
12: This result will bring about a country that works fairly for everywhere and for everybody.
7: The man who led Labour to a famous victory in 2024, just 2 years later, was told by his own party it was time to go. Rory Challens, Al Jazeera.
0: Yeah, so many prime ministers in such a short space of time. I think you got 7 prime ministers in a space of 10 years. 7. Moving on to the third story, talking about prime ministers. Well, Prime Minister Abiy Ahmed has secured a landslide victory in Ethiopia's election.
13: At 49, Abiy Ahmed is set to lead one of Africa's fastest growing economies, according to World Bank estimates, for another 5 years.
14: These next 5 years will be a period where we see many historic turning points for Ethiopia. These 5 years will require us to toil even harder than we have up until now.
13: Abiy came to power in 2018 following anti-government protests that ended nearly 3 decades of rule by the coalition known as the Ethiopian People's Revolutionary Democratic Front. As the first prime minister of Oromo descent, he dismantled the EPRDF, pledged political reforms and national reconciliation. A landmark moment came later that year when he met Eritrean President Isaias Afwerki, helping end a decades-long border conflict between the two neighbors. The breakthrough earned him the 2019 Nobel Peace Prize.
15: Without Ethiopian Eritrean,
14: when there is peace between the Ethiopian and Eritrean people, the Horn of Africa will become a region of peace and development.
13: But relations between Addis Ababa and Asmara remain fragile, with tensions persisting over Ethiopia's quest for access to the Red Sea. Ethiopia also continues to grapple with the aftermath of the 2020 war with the Tigray People's Liberation Front, TPLF. And even though Eritrean troops fought alongside Ethiopian forces, they were excluded from the peace deal 2 years later. The Tigray region in Ethiopia, which borders Eritrea, was excluded from this month's election, while voting was suspended in parts of Oromia, where Abiy is from, and Amhara due to insecurity. But many Ethiopians are hoping for greater stability.
16: Things are just as you see them. I believe the winning party needs to do better and serve as an exemplary model for the future.
13: Opposition groups accuse Abiy of narrowing political space, while rights organizations have criticized his government's treatment of critics and journalists. Supporters, however, point to major infrastructure projects, including the Grand Ethiopian Renaissance Dam on the Blue Nile, which has heightened tensions with Egypt and Sudan. As he begins another five-year term, Abiy faces the challenge of uniting a country still grappling with internal armed conflicts while navigating growing tensions across the Horn of Africa. Grace Kurekanja, TRT World.

Let's look at the advices of Sheikh Salim Dorat from the UK, and today's nugget is, whenever doing anything, good or bad, think to yourself that it may be your last action. That is a piece of advice we're looking at today. So none of us know which conversation, which prayer of ours, or which journey or ordinary moment may be our last moment of our life. And this is a powerful reminder that whenever doing anything, good or bad, think to yourself that this may be your last action. Now, this is not meant to make us live in constant fear. Rather, it teaches us to live consciously, to think before we act, and to make every moment count for us. If we knew that an action could be our last, we would want it to be sincere, that which pleases Allah, and which is free from harm to others. And we do not know when our time will end. وَمَا تَدْرِي نَفْسٌ مَاذَا تَكْسِبُ غَدًا وَمَا تَدْرِي نَفْسٌ بِأَيِّ أَرْضٍ تَمُوتٍ. Allah says in the Quran, no soul knows what it will earn tomorrow, and no soul knows in which land it will die. We don't know. It's full of uncertainties. Person leaves his home thinking he'll return back, or after completing his task or his work, or returning back from journey, but little does he realize that this is the last time he's going to leave his home and see his family. He's returning to the Akhirah and not back to the family. So we make plans for tomorrow, the next month, and even several years ahead. You know, long-term planning, short-term planning. Planning is important, but we must remember that tomorrow is never guaranteed. Tomorrow is never guaranteed. And death does not only come after old age or serious illness. This reminder is very poignant, and it should make us not remorseful, but more purposeful. So instead of saying, I will change one day, we should ask, what can I do correct today? So, إِذَا قُمْتَ فِي صَلَاتِكَ فَصَلِّ صَلَاتَ مُوَدِّعٍ. As the Prophet sallallahu alaihi wasallam also advised the Sahaba, that when you stand up in salah, then perform the prayer as if you are bidding farewell. When a person is bidding farewell to the dunya, and you are told that this is your last unit of rakat of salah, how would you read it? With absolute devotion, concentration, commitment, isn't it? So you would not rush through it. You would do it with a lot of love and affection, and you would be putting all your efforts in it because it's your last salah. So in a similar vein, Sheikh Salim Dorat is saying that before committing a sin or before doing any good or bad, remind yourself that this could be your last action. What if you are caught by the angel whilst watching filth on your phone or on the screen, and that could be your last action, or chatting to the opposite gender who is not supposed to be in contact with you, or doing something that you are not supposed to be doing, popping that pill, taking that button, as they say, it could be your last action. فَمَنْ يَعْمَلْ مِثْقَالَ ذَرَّةٍ خَيْرًا يَرَهُ 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Whatever good we do, an iota of good or iota of bad, it will be reflected in our record on the day of Qiyamah. So, let us be more cognizant of this. We have to live with awareness. And we have to constantly question our actions, so that we don't fall into the trap. May Allah protect us all. Ameen.

0: This Fajr Adhan is brought to you by Africa Muslims Agency. Whoever builds a masjid for the pleasure of Allah, Allah builds for him a house in paradise. Sponsor a masjid in Africa from 215,000 rands as a means of sadaqah jariyah for you or your loved ones.
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0: Let's go straight into our last segment, and that is the tafsir of the Noble Quran with Mawlana Khalid Pando, and we are busy with Surah Yusuf, and we take a listen.
1: أعوذ بالله من الشيطان الرجيم بسم الله الرحمن الرحيم قالوا تالله لقد آثرك الله علينا وإن كنا لخاطئين. Allah Ta'ala's teaching and tarbiyah is just so beautiful. We're coming to the close of the story. Yusuf ala Nabiyyina wa alayhi salatu wa salam finally expresses himself and exposes himself to the brothers, and they are left in awe. If we can just imagine the scene, 50, 60 years, thinking that a brother is long lost, and we in a dilemma, yeah, Binyamin is kept by the king, and the elder, the senior brother, is somewhere there, and now they are all together. When the caravan comes, the 10th brother must have joined them, and they must have approached the king together, Yusuf ala Nabiyyina wa alayhi salatu wasalam, and pleaded to him that we are in a pitiable state here. We are all down and out. Can you please be generous to us? Can you be kind and good to us? Yusuf al-Islam cannot hold it, and he expresses himself in the most beautiful way. Do you remember what you did to Yusuf and his brother? When you were not knowing, when you were ignorant, when you were in your passion, when you were in your high, when you were in total control, do you remember? They said, "Innaka la anta Yusuf." Are you Yusuf? Definitely, are you Yusuf? Tell us, please. We can't take this anxiety anymore. Tell us that you are our brother. He said, "Yes, I am your brother. I am Yusuf, and this is my brother. We two on one side still, but we are all brothers." Qalu tallahi, that if you have love of Allah subhanahu wa ta'ala to be obedient, and if we have ihsan, then Allah does not waste the reward. Inshallah, we'll continue tomorrow. The rain is quite strong. May Allah make it beneficial rain and save us from any difficulties from the rain. Ameen.

Let's look at the Salah times for the Johannesburg as well as the Durban region. Fajr set in this morning in Johannesburg at 5:33. Sunrise will be at 6:55, exactly an hour left. Dhuhr Salah will be at 12:15. Asr Shafi'i will be at 3:06. Asr Hanafi will be at 3:49. Maghrib Salah will be at 5:28. And Isha Salah will be at 6:47 p.m. Durban, Fajr set in this morning, 5:26. Sunrise, 6:52. Dhuhr Salah at 12:03. Asr Shafi'i at 2:46. Asr Hanafi at 3:28. And Maghrib Salah at 5:08 with Isha at 6:30 p.m. Looking at the financials for the hour, the rand to the dollar currently trading at 16.41. That's the dollar. And then the Saudi riyal is at 4.37, not bad at all. And Mahr Fatimi at the moment sitting at 53,642. If you got married last week, you paid 64K. And if you got married yesterday, you paid 52K. And if you're getting married today, you're paying 53K. And that is the way things are looking at the moment. Zakat Nisab at the moment is sitting at 21,457, gone down from 25K. Last week, the Zakat Nisab was 25K. And today, it is 21,457. That is why it is so important to be precise with your calculations and your dates. Because one day, this way or that way, does make a big difference, especially in terms of the markets. It brings us to the end of our program this morning. Next up is Sabah al-Muslim.

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1: Assalamu alaikum wa rahmatullahi wa barakatuh. The date today is the 7th of Muharram 1448, corresponding to the 23rd of June 2026. In your local news, a group of Nigerian nationals is protesting outside the Nigerian embassy in Pretoria, demanding that their government speed up efforts to repatriate them. Fewer than 300 of the nearly 600 processed nationals have returned home as the unofficial 30th June deadline for undocumented migrants to leave South Africa approaches. Nigeria's acting ambassador to South Africa, Alexandra Temitope Ajayi, says the repatriation process has faced logistical challenges and that the departure date for a second flight has not yet been confirmed.
2: Yeah, to be honest, I'm not even in support. I'm not in support of it because he could not give us a specific date when the flight's going to come, because the federal government, from our information, released five aircraft. From that five aircraft, one came and took the people, remaining four. So our question is, why the delay? Because right now, there are stranded women and children who came from... Deben, from Free State, from Mpumalanga, all provinces, hoping to go home. And the next thing, last Monday, they said the flight is cancelled. And until today, these women in this weather, they sleep outside, there's no food, there's no shelter, there's no blanket, no nothing. So that's why we are here, to ask them what is going on.
1: In other local news, Acting Police Minister Feroz Kachalia says 600 million has been reallocated within the South African Police Service to strengthen operational readiness ahead of the planned nationwide protest on June the 30th. Kachalia and Defence Minister Angie Motshekga outlined security preparations during a media briefing at the Gauteng Provincial Government Office in Johannesburg. Kachalia says the planned demonstrations are placing pressure on resources, making additional support necessary to maintain public safety and order.
3: And we will continue to monitor violence, uphold the rule of law, uphold the dignity of all the people who are in our country, and work with law enforcement in stability. To those who may be contemplating acts of lawlessness, our message is clear and unequivocal. The full might of the law will be brought to bear to deal decisively with those who seek to undermine the safety, security of our people and our constitutional republic.
1: On the African continent, mountain gorillas are among humans' closest living relatives, sharing more than 98% of their DNA with people. Conservationists warn that this close genetic link makes the endangered animals vulnerable to diseases that affect humans, including Ebola. Veterinarian and gorilla conservationist Gladys Kalemazikusoka says Uganda's gorillas have never contracted Ebola, but outbreaks elsewhere in the region have had a devastating impact on gorilla populations. In your Umu News, a makeshift boxing gym has been set up inside a displacement camp in El Rimal, a neighborhood that was once among Gaza City's most affluent areas. The facility operates from a tent and lacks proper equipment due to ongoing shortages caused by Israel's blockade of goods and aid. The gym was created by 40-year-old boxing coach Osama Ayub using salvaged materials. An adjacent tent is used for warm-ups and training sessions for the girls who attend. Ayub says the initiative aims to give young girls a safe space to train, build confidence, and maintain a sense of normalcy despite the difficult conditions they face. And finally, Japan's finance minister Satsuki Katayama says she held online talks with U.S. Treasury Secretary Scott Bessent on global financial markets amid concerns over currency volatility. The discussions included developments in the Strait of Hormuz and their potential impact on the global economy. Katayama says both countries remain aligned on responding to market risks of necessary and described the talks as constructive. And in in your finances. Now the rand is trading at 16.40 to the dollar, 21.73 to the pound, and 18.74 to the euro. Gold is trading at $4,191.86 per fine ounce, and Brent crude oil is at $80.57 a barrel. In your Salah times, in Johannesburg, Zohar sets in at 12.15 p.m. and in Durban at 12.03 p.m. I'm Nina Bambeni with your Radio Islam News at this hour.
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11 minutes past 6. Assalamu alaikum wa rahmatullahi wa barakatuh. Ahlan wa sahlan wa marhaban bikum and welcome to Sabah al-Muslim Drive Time on Radio Islam International. It is a Tuesday morning, Yom al-Thulatha, the 7th of Muharram 1448, which is also the 23rd of June 2026. Sayyidina Rawat is the name, inshallah, by the permission, the grace, the mercy, the decision, the decree, and the will of Allah tabaraka wa ta'ala. I will be keeping you company between now and 9 a.m. We welcome those listening to us on the radio in Gauteng, medium wave 1548. Those listening to us throughout South Africa, DSTV's Audio Bouquet, channel 826. And then those listening to us globally via audio streaming on the website radioislam.co.za. We make dua to Allah tabaraka wa ta'ala that Allah tabaraka wa ta'ala grants us barakah during this day ahead. And we make dua to Allah tabaraka wa ta'ala that Allah tabaraka wa ta'ala keeps us under the shadow of His protection and under the gaze of His mercy. Allah who is Al-Hakam, the being whose decision is decisive and final. Al-Hakam is that being whom none can repel his decision or doubt his judgment. All decisions concerning the universe and all creation come from Allah. When any decision is passed by Allah regarding anything in the universe, it will most definitely come to pass. In the hereafter also, Allah will pass judgment. In this temporary world, the decision of sustenance, the decision of safety, the decision of good health, the decision of peace and contentment, the decision of death, the decision of life, the decision regarding children, regarding rain, regarding difficulties and problems, all comes from Allah. Allah's knowledge encompasses everything. In this world, Allah has passed a decision between truth and falsehood and has made clear that truth will be successful and falsehood will ultimately fail. And that's why you had a small band of Sahaba who attained victory over the superpowers of their time because they were on truth. May Allah tabaraka wa ta'ala make us the beneficiaries of His favorable decisions. Ameen, Ya Rabbal Alameen.

others have, and the devil will always make me think I have less, and will always want me to desire more. But you grant me baraka, because I may have less. However, if it is filled with baraka, then indeed it is more. May Allah tabaraka wa ta'ala grant us the tawfiq and understanding.

0: So we talk about the parliamentary elections in Ethiopia that's coming up in a short while, inshallah, after the recitation of Surah Yasin. We'll take a look at the morning newspapers. In the next hour, we'll get the latest in as far as the deadline looming, 30th of June, in when it comes to the anti-immigration protests. That will be just after our hadith for the morning. 7:30, just after the headlines, we'll have Mawlana Wajah with us in the studio, tafsir of Surah Al-Ankabut will continue. At about 7:45 this morning, we have the Africa report. After 8, we talk to Parliament spokesperson about the Speaker's decision not to oppose President Ramaphosa's application to interdict the impeachment committee. Towards the end of the program, we'll talk about, we'll have political analysis from Oscar van Heerden, who says South Africa cannot deport its way out of a regional crisis. So that's what you can look forward to between now and 9 o'clock here on Sabah al-Muslim. The WhatsApp number 072-786-1548 and the email smr@radioislam.co.za. It's just gone 19 minutes past 6.
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0: Ethiopian Prime Minister Abiy Ahmed's Prosperity Party won a landslide victory in the legislative polls held on the 1st of June, according to the Election Commission, giving it almost 90% of the seats. Joining us now on the line, Assistant Professor of Policy Studies at the Ethiopian Civil Service University, Mukarram Miftah. Assalamu alaikum and welcome to Radio Islam International.
1: Walaikum salam wa rahmatullahi wa barakatuh. Thanks for having me.
0: So, the outcome of the elections, are they fairly accurate, or is there any dispute in terms of the authenticity?
1: Frankly speaking, there is no significant contestation when it comes to the outcome of the election, except for some complaints of irregularities in some parts of Ethiopia by some less significant political contenders. So I wouldn't assess the complaints by some minors contending political parties who are claiming that they have observed some malpractices in parts of Ethiopia, I think in some parts of the Amhara region of the state. Some observers were denied access to serve as, you know, as an observer of the election, the ballot. So, not significant. I mean, this is partly because many of the leading political analysts and the opposition political parties did not take part in it, and as such, we don't expect much as a reaction, but things have changed in some ways. So,
0: yeah, so that was going to be the question, right? 90% is a massive victory. What would you say contributed to that margin of success?
1: Well, I would hardly qualify that as a success, partly because, I mean, it's been the case for about, I don't know, 2 or 3 decades that the incumbent, the ruling party, always, and it's meant to be the case that they win the significant majority of the House of Representatives seats, like more than 500, now more than 400 seats. That's normal. And that doesn't qualify as if it was a success. I mean, for us to assess that as a success, you need a legitimate ground wherein all contending political parties participate, make their, you know, cases, and therefore, in this fairly competitive environment, a party which has significantly meaningful political and policy options may get elected. But in the context of Ethiopia, we never have had that experience for nearly, you know, 3 or 4 decades. Always a political party in power through different platforms and mechanisms, they sustain their status quo. So it's hardly, I wouldn't consider that a success. I mean, it was something expected, and that's what happened essentially. So in the absence of a legitimate political environment where different political parties compete for office, I don't think that hardly qualifies as a success. But in any case, as the case with many of the sub-Saharan African countries, those who are in power remain in power, and they use different platforms. Okay, they have significant political power, they have the financial resources, and they have significant party members who essentially facilitate for the status quo to remain in power. So the national election are usually window dressing. So they're not really competitive. They're not elections essentially. So they are, in fact, I would say, ceremonies sort of which they sustain their newfound power.
0: What are the biggest challenges facing the next Ethiopian parliament now?
1: I don't think something new is expecting that the current administration, because we've had since 2018 massive socioeconomic crisis, the inflation that we're facing is unprecedented. Ethiopia remains one of the most expensive countries in Africa. We have massive regional instability, peace and security, the serious COVID concern. There is an ongoing effort by the current administration to bring about what is called a national dialogue involving different political groups, civic society organizations, and the academics, so that they would rethink on how to go about national unity. So there are a number of things which have been led, and I think they're going to be the agenda for the upcoming years for the current administration. So I wouldn't expect something new, essentially. And also there is also the problem of the general crisis in the Horn of Africa. Ethiopia and Eritrea have been under massive contestation and deadlock. And so there are also local and regional dimensions to be, these are some of the issues which ultimately the current administration we have to reckon with.
0: All right. Thank you so much for your time and for chatting to us. We really do appreciate it. That was Mukarram Miftah, an assistant professor of policy studies at the Ethiopian Civil Service University, talking to us about the Ethiopian Prime Minister's party sweeping the parliamentary vote with 90% of the seats. That's the Prosperity Party. And he's saying that he wouldn't classify it as a success. The political environment within the country is less than ideal. Yeah, the political environment in many countries is less than ideal, even if those countries call themselves democracies. Even if the government is democratically elected, there are other issues. Looking at various stories this morning, which we will unpack as we go along, in terms of what's happening at the Madlanga Commission of Inquiry, in terms of recent interviews with Andrea Johnson, the controversy around the speaker deciding not to oppose Ramaphosa's interdict against the commission of or the impeachment committee, then the march and all those threats. Political environment in South Africa, definitely less than ideal. In the UK, another prime minister bites the dust. In the last 10 years, not one prime minister has completed his or her term. They've either have resigned before the end of their term, or they have been completing somebody else's term. So that's another story that creates political instability. Then you've got the situation in the Middle East, all the talk about what's to happen now with the Iran deal. We know that in the past there have been processes underway, and then Donald Trump just decides he's going to do his own thing. We know that Israel is not likely to even abide by the agreement that may be reached between the US and Iran. And the question is, what can the US do to Israel? Even though in recent days they've been talking tough against Israel. But yeah, you know, that historic relationship and this, the theory that the dog the tail wags the dog here when it comes to the relationship between Israel and the US is what puts a question mark around this entire deal. Anyway, coming up in a bit, the headlines with Nina now at 6:30, inshallah. And then we'll move on to the recitation of Surah Yasin. This morning we will listen to Sheikh Khalid Abu Bakr Bawazir.
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3: Assalamu alaikum wa rahmatullahi wa barakatuh. In news headlines locally, a group of Nigerian nationals is protesting outside the Nigerian embassy in Pretoria, demanding that their government speed up efforts to repatriate them.
4: Yeah, to be honest, I'm not even in support. It was saying what it was saying, but I'm not in support of it, because he could not give us a specific date when the flight's going to come, because the federal government, from our information, released 5 aircraft. From that 5 aircraft, 1 came and took the people, remaining 4. So our question is, why the delay? Because right now, there are stranded women and children who came from Deben, from Free State, from Pumalanga, all provinces, hoping to go home. And the next thing, last Monday, they said the flight is cancelled. And until today, these women in this weather, they sleep outside. There's no food, there's no shelter, there's no blanket, no nothing. So that's why we are here to ask them, what is going on?
3: On the African continent, mountain gorillas are among humans' closest living relatives, sharing more than 98% of their DNA with people, which brings fear of the Ebola virus. And in your Umu news, a makeshift boxing gym has been set up inside a displacement camp in Al Rimal, a neighborhood that was once among Gaza City's most affluent areas. The facility operates from a tent and lacks proper equipment due to ongoing shortages caused by Israel's blockade of goods and aid. And finally, Japan's finance minister, Satsuki Katayama, said she held online talks with U.S. Treasury Secretary Scott Bessent on global financial markets amid concerns over currency volatility. I'm Nina Bambeni with your news headlines.
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2: Well, Nina, very good morning to you and welcome.
3: Good morning. Thank you for having me.
2: Starting with the Star, WhatsApp links Van Wyk and Matlala to cocaine trade.
3: Yes, so WhatsApp chats, voice notes and video clips shown to the Matlanga Commission of Inquiry yesterday suggest allegations of drug dealing involving Medicare 24 Holdings CEO Michael, known as Mike, Van Wyk, tenderpreneur Vusimuzi Kat Matlala, who faces attempted murder charges and an unidentified third person.
2: High Court emphasizes true spirit of triple BEE compliance, not just a blackface.
3: So the Mpumalanga High Court highlighted the importance of engaging in broad-based black economic empowerment on genuine terms and in accordance with the Act's intent.
2: Kubai refutes claims Malawian nationals being bused to Johannesburg instead of being repatriated.
3: So Mamoluka Kubai, the Minister of Justice and Chair of the Interministerial Committee in Migration, has publicly denied claims that many Malawian nationals were transported by bus from Durban to Johannesburg instead of being repatriated to the country. In a social media post yesterday, Kubai addressed the allegations directly and assured the public of the integrity of the repatriation process after unverified video clips surfaced showing a group of alleged immigrants gathered in a building.
2: In the Citizen, is Zuma out of money?
3: So Jacob Zuma's Umkhonto weSizwe party seems to share his financial woes. He has 30 million rand in legal fees hanging over his head, and they apparently don't even have money to print election posters. But does he need millions to drive an election campaign? Some think he can get away with running on empty.
2: Goodbye, number 10.
3: So wife of Britain Prime Minister Victoria Stemmer gives her husband Keir Stemmer a sympathetic hug after he makes a statement on his future outside 10 Downing Street yesterday in London. Stemmer announced his resignation after fewer than 2 years in office in a term characterized by policy U-turns and deep public unpopularity.
2: In the Mercury, intra-party clashes raises fears of political violence.
3: So incidents of intra-party political tensions are raising fears of violence as the country heads to the local government elections on November the 4th. And there have been intra-party public clashes in the ANC, NFP and the MKP, with party members exchanging blows in some cases.
2: Police gear up for nationwide protests against illegal immigration.
3: So the South African Police Service and other law enforcement agencies say they are ready for the much-anticipated nationwide protest against illegal immigration on the June 30th.
2: Cape Town slain candidate feared for life.
3: So I fear for my life. I left my house and I'm currently in hiding because of fear that Mr. AV can come and kill me if at any time. And these were the words of slain DA ward candidate Sinovuyo Jokwe in a sworn affidavit to police in February, claiming she had been instructed to pay a protection fee linked to a temporary relocation project in Dunoon undertaken by a non-profit organization.
2: And Ramaphosa's interdict bid could delay impeachment committee for years.
3: Yes, the Parliament's impeachment committee says President Cyril Ramaphosa's interdict bid could delay proceedings for years in court papers opposing Ramaphosa's urgent application in the Section 89 Inquiry Committee. Chair Makashule Ghana argued that the president is unclear about what he is asking the committee to be interdicted from doing.
2: All right, Nina, thanks for that look at the morning newspapers.
3: Only a pleasure.
1: Sabah al-Muslim is brought to you by Mercedes-Benz Johannesburg South, agents for Mercedes-Benz cars, Mercedes-Benz vans, and Mercedes EQ.
4: The only Muslim-owned Mercedes-Benz dealership in Johannesburg.
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3: Assalamu alaikum wa rahmatullahi wa barakatuh. The date today, the 7th of Muharram, 1448, corresponding to the 23rd of June 2026. In local news, Ethiopian Prime Minister Abiy Ahmed's Prosperity Party won a landslide victory in the legislative polls held on the 1st of June, according to the Election Commission, giving it almost 90% of the seats. Radio Islam spoke with Assistant Professor of Policy Studies at the Ethiopian Civil Service University, Mukarram Mifta, about the outcome of the elections, whether they were fairly accurate or if there's any dispute in terms of the authenticity.
7: Well, frankly speaking, there is no significant contestation when it comes to the outcome of the election, except for some complaints of irregularities in some parts of Ethiopia by some less significant political contenders. So I wouldn't assess the complaints by some minor contending political parties who are claiming that they have observed some malpractices in parts of Ethiopia, I think in some parts of the Amhara regional states.
3: Mukarram explained that 90% is a massive victory, and he told us what he would say contributed to that margin of success.
7: Well, I would hardly qualify that as a success, partly because, I mean, it's been the case for about, I don't know, 2 or 3 decades that the incumbent, the ruling party, always, and it's meant to be the case that they win the significant majority of the House of Representative seats, like more than 500, now more than 400 seats. That's normal, and that doesn't qualify as if it was a success. I mean, for us to assess that as a success, we need a legitimate ground wherein all contending political parties participate.
3: In other local news, the Madlanga Commission has heard allegations that businessman Vusimuzi Kat Matlala had made payments to suspend Deputy EMPD Chief Julius Mkwanazi, allegedly in exchange for favours. The Commission also heard that Medicare 24 CEO Mike Van Wyk sent Mkwanazi a video showing himself with large amounts of cash. Van Wyk was expected to testify about a cancelled 360 million rand SEPs tender and his links to influential figures, but his appearance was postponed after his legal team said he was medically unfit to testify. On the African continent, Egyptian Foreign Minister Bader Abdellati met with U.S. Senator Advisor Mossad Boulos in Cairo on Sunday to discuss developments in Libya. Speaking at a joint media briefing, Boulos expressed cautious optimism about the situation, citing increased cooperation between Libya's rival Eastern and Western authorities. He said recent engagement between the two sides offers hope for progress, although challenges remain.
8: There is cautious optimism, and optimism, I'm sorry, but it's a cautious optimism because for the first time, we're seeing that the two sides, the East and the West, are meeting on a number of points and topics. And we saw this thing being translated in a clear way on the ground. It was from the military side. We saw this issue very clearly over the past 2 months in the joint military maneuvers that we carried out with them. We also saw in the financial and economic issues the national united balance for the first time in more than 13 years.
3: And in your Umma News, Israeli forces arrested Palestinian doctor Dr. Mazan Al-Rantisi during a pre-dawn raid on his home in the Al-Tira neighborhood of Ramallah on Sunday. Israeli authorities have not disclosed the reason for his arrest or revealed where he is being detained. The arrest has sparked condemnation and calls from family members, colleagues, and patients for information on his condition and immediate release. And finally, six people were injured in overnight Russian airstrikes on Ukraine, according to local authorities. The attacks also prompted a temporary air raid alert in Kyiv, with residents urged to seek shelter. The strikes followed a Ukrainian attack on an electronics plant in Russia's Voronezh region on Monday, which local officials say left five people dead and dozens injured. Russia and Ukraine continue to exchange attacks as the war enters its fifth year, while Ukrainian President Volodymyr Zelensky seeks Western support for a peace deal and Ukraine's accelerated entry into the European Union. And in your finances, now the rand is trading at 16.43 to the dollar, 21.76 to the pound, and 18.77 to the euro. Gold is trading at $4,141.25 per fine ounce, and Brent crude oil is at $77.90 a barrel. In your Salah times, in Johannesburg, Zohar sets in at 12.15 p.m. and in Durban at 12.03 p.m. I'm Nina Bambeni with your Radio Islam News at this hour.
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0: 11 minutes past 7, you are listening to Sabah al-Muslim on Radio Islam International. And just give you some update on the Iran deal, right? Overnight, Iran says technical talks in Switzerland with the U.S. have successfully concluded, and then the next phase of negotiations will involve the high-level committee. Iran's speaker has defended the decision to hold talks with the U.S., saying Iranian delegates went to Switzerland to end the bloodshed in Lebanon. Netanyahu, his defense minister, and the chief of the general staff say Israeli troops will continue to occupy southern Lebanon. The UN says Sunday marked the first time its peacekeepers detected no air attacks in Lebanon since March the 2nd. Oman's foreign minister reaffirms her commitment to a toll-free passage in the Strait of Hormuz after talks with Iranian diplomats in Muscat. Then Iran's top negotiator says the agreement was reached with the U.S. to release $12 billion in frozen Iranian funds. And this comes after the U.S. announced a temporary easing of sanctions to allow the sale of Iranian oil and petrochemicals until August the 21st. Trump says Tehran has agreed to allow international nuclear inspections and that any released Iranian assets will be used to buy U.S. agricultural products. Netanyahu then went on to say that they will continue to occupy southern Lebanon and demolish Hezbollah's infrastructure. Iran's central bank governor says that Tehran has no obligation to buy U.S. produce. This is now in response to Trump's claims that they will be buying U.S. agricultural products with the funds released. He said if the price and quality of American inputs are more suitable compared to other countries, we have no obstacle to purchasing from that country. But it's not that it's necessary for us to purchase from that country. So now it's going through phases, right, these talks. Many say that the U.S. is on the back foot, and that the fact that they did not win the war against Iran, Iran didn't have to beat them, Iran just had to survive, stop them from achieving their objectives, and that would be a victory for Iran because you're going up against a superpower, the biggest and mightiest military in the world currently. And if they can't, Trump was saying, obliterate the civilization, then that's a loss for them, no matter which way Trump tries to spin it. What will come out of this deal, to what extent Netanyahu will honor the deal, I think that remains to be seen. So we'll give you updates and we'll keep you in the loop as this develops, inshallah. Coming up in a bit, our hadith for the morning. Then we'll be speaking to Professor Andre Duvanaga. The police minister says government is spending 600 million rand to prepare for the 30th June anti-immigration protests. After 7:30, Maulana Wajah will be with us in studio. The Seer of Suratul Ankabut will continue. We'll do the Africa report at about 7:45, inshallah. After 8, we turn our focus to Parliament. That's where the Speaker is being lambasted by the impeachment committee for saying that she won't oppose Ramaphosa's court application to interdict the impeachment committee. Many are seeing this as her being now a party loyalist more than anything else. Moloto Matapo will join us at about 8:15 to discuss it. And then we focus again on the anti-immigrant initiatives with Oscar van Heerden, a political analyst, closer to the end of the program. Whatever's on your mind, you can WhatsApp us on 072-786-1548. That's 072-786-1548. Or you can email smr@radioislam.co.za. That's smr@radioislam.co.za. It's just gone now, 16 minutes past 7.
1: Hadith discussions on Sabah al-Muslim.

0: and began eating it, saying, "Vinegar is an excellent gravy. Vinegar is an excellent gravy." So Nabi Sallallahu Alaihi Wasallam was stressing the virtue of eating a simple dish. In another hadith, Nabi Sallallahu Alaihi Wasallam is reported to have said that vinegar is the gravy of the messengers. He also made dua for blessings in vinegar. From a medical perspective, doctors say that vinegar is beneficial. It removes bile and phlegm. It assists in digestion. It kills germs in the stomach. Qadi Iyad rahimahullah stated that this hadith urges moderation in food and curbing the desires from being enslaved to delicious food and sufficing with a little. Because craving for the fulfillment of sensual pleasures is destructive to faith and injurious to the body. So Nabi Sallallahu Alaihi Wasallam would eat whatever food was available and he would praise it out of gratitude to Allah Tabaraka wa Ta'ala. 18 minutes past 7.
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1: This is Sabahul Muslim.
2: Acting Police Commissioner Feroz Kachalia says the looming 30th June deadline linked to anti-illegal immigration protests could cost South Africa up to 600 million rand. He was speaking at a media briefing yesterday. At the same time, police have warned that violence will not be tolerated. Anti-immigrant groups have given all immigrants until the 30th of this month to leave South Africa. Joining us now, we've got Professor Andre Duvenage, political analyst at the University of the Northwest. Prof, a very good morning to you. Welcome.
3: Morning, Suleiman. Nice talking again.
2: So the acting minister had this press briefing yesterday. What do you make of it?
3: Well, let's start with a general academic political context. And I think since 2021, with the uprisings in KZN, we have seen the political environment becoming more unstable. And this developed even further after 2024, and with the upcoming elections end of this year, there's huge tensions and stress within the political system. Now, within that context, we have seen a specific type of instability, not the only one, but a specific one, and that is xenophobic patterns. Initially, it was more isolated, prominent in KZN. It's very interesting. There's a very strong Zulu line into the xenophobic tendencies. But then it escalates, Gauteng, even smaller towns, and the last month or two, and specifically the past 2-3 weeks, it seems as if this pattern is becoming so strong that it has the potential to destabilize the South African political environment. I'm not going to say it's going to be a national emergency, but it may create emergency situations in certain areas where 2-3 weeks ago I thought it is only going to be the normal thing of instability. We will have some things on the radar, and the day after that it's gone. But what I am picking up is that this march to march is more substantive. They are definitely mobilizing, and I think it has also a bit to do with the 2026 local elections. They need to create an enemy. They need to justify their own position with regard to services. And I am reading political parties like MK, like Action South Africa, and I won't exclude the ANC completely from this process. I'm reading them into the planning and strategizing of groups like March to March.
2: So, this time around, unlike 2021, government has got adequate notice. Do you think that this adequate notice will allow them to be able to prepare and ensure that there's no violence?
3: Well, last time, I also believe that the government had some notice, but they don't have the power to deal with the situation specifically in KZN, because there was in 2021 strong indications that the police and the security environment that needs to act didn't act. In fact, they did support the rival groups of Jacob Zuma with looting and so on going on. But this time they seemed, however, better planned. At least they see it for what it is. And there's another dimension to it that is making this a lot more critical. Some Western countries already warned their citizens not to come to South Africa. There's huge reaction coming from African states. Mozambique blockaded a border post, I think it was somewhere last week, not for South African trucks to enter Mozambique. They threatened with the provision of electricity to South Africa. There was strong reaction from Zimbabwe, from Botswana. Malawi and Ghana start repatriating their citizens. And 2 days back, I had an interview with CNN with a person in Nigeria telling me that the Nigerian government is planning sanctions against South Africa. So really there's an international risk. South Africa has no other choice than to act thoroughly. But again, if there's action, there's going to be a price to be paid, and that price will be politically in the election. Let's say there's a conflict, the armed forces act, there are people killed in this process, and then we have another struggle on hand. Because my general assessment, and now I'm outside the framework of xenophobia, including it, but a bit more comprehensive, is that there is at the moment an overall strategy to destabilize the president, the government of national unity and order and stability in South Africa at last. We have seen some of it with that Congress of the Left organizing a few weeks back, and there are also other tendencies to motivate this situation.
2: Now, you spoke early on about the tribal element. Why would Zulus be specifically motivated when it comes to wanting to get rid of illegal immigrants?
3: Well, we are in a period where identity politics throughout the world are very prominent, and it's the easiest way to mobilize people in terms of identity. Second point, we know that many people, specifically in rural areas where a sense of identity is very strong, are not always well politically educated. So it's easy to mobilize them, create an enemy. We have foreigners. They are taking our land. They are taking our businesses. They are taking our jobs. We know we have major political, economic, and social challenges, of which unemployment is one, but a very important one. And on basis of that, combined with identity, you can easily mobilize people. And if you look at the Zulu group, they are the biggest group. I believe there are something close to about 10 million people in the country. They are prominent in KZN, but they are not only in KZN. I have seen them acting in a place like Lydenburg in Mpumalanga very prominently a week ago. And so, yes, they are stretching their wings, and they've got support from other groupings, like, for example, Action South Africa, like the youth in some of the metropole areas. And it's interesting that this is spreading even to areas like Mossel Bay, which is Southern Cape, which is predominantly a so-called colored environment together with white people. And there was even incidents in this regard over there showing to me that this tendency is spreading. And I believe where I saw it as a 2-3 out of 10 risk 2-3 weeks ago, I will put it a lot higher at the moment, at least 5-6 out of 10, if I must give a mark to it.
2: The big question is about funding and who actually benefits from all of this. Who's pulling the strings behind the scenes? Is it local actors? Are there foreign elements involved here?
3: Well, that is an open question. And to be honest with you, I can only guess about it. And it's the same guessing we are doing about where's MK getting its funding. In the past, it was Russia, Iran, China, and these places. We know that Russia is in severe trouble at the moment. They cannot even provide for their own soldiers at the battle fronts. And we know Iran has its own set of challenges. China is the only possibility if we look at foreign actors. But I believe there will also be internal groupings supporting this movement. We have seen in the 2021 violence that the security establishment, the SSA, loyal to Jacob Zuma, was, according to media reports, involved in this operations. So we can't exclude internal actors. We can't exclude even state actors in this regard, looking at the coming election, because they clearly need an opponent. The apartheid's opponent, to a certain extent, is gone. There's no more momentum to be created with a battle against apartheid. In fact, what we are seeing internationally at the moment is that
4: transformation and B, and equity is criticized on basis that they has as point of departure apartheid classification in terms of race. So there's a huge debate going on. The apartheid kite is not flying anymore. They need another enemy, and they find the enemy in the anything between 3 to 5 million illegal immigrants in South Africa.
2: All right, Prof. Thank you so much for your time.
4: Thank you, sir.
2: Time now for the headlines.
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8: Assalamu alaikum wa rahmatullahi wa barakatuh. In your news headlines locally, the Matlanga Commission has heard allegations that businessman Vusimuzi Ket Matlala made payments to suspended Deputy EMPD Chief Julius Mkwanazi allegedly in exchange for favours. And on the African continent, Egyptian Foreign Minister Bader Abdellati met with U.S. Senior Advisor Mossad Bouelos in Cairo on Sunday to discuss developments in Libya.
9: There is cautious optimism, and optimism, I'm sorry, but it's a cautious optimism because for the first time we're seeing that the two sides, the East and the West, are meeting on a number of points and topics. And we saw this thing being translated in a clear way on the ground. It was from the military side. We saw this issue very clearly over the past 2 months in the joint military maneuvers that we carried out with them. We also saw in the financial and economic issues the national united balance for the first time in more than 13 years.
8: In your Umma News, Israeli forces arrested Palestinian doctor Dr. Mazan Al-Rantisi during a pre-dawn raid on his home in the El Tira neighborhood of Ramallah on Sunday. And finally, six people were injured in overnight Russian airstrikes on Ukraine, according to local authorities. The attacks also prompted a temporary air raid alert in Kyiv, with residents urged to seek shelter. I'm Nina Bambeni with your news headlines.
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0: وأنا وجه السلام عليكم ورحمة الله وبركاته.
1: وعليكم السلام ورحمة الله وبركاته. منا.
0: How are you doing?
1: Alhamdulillah, ma. Alhamdulillah, doing very well. Today's a bit of a misty day outside this morning. Those that are leaving for work. Well, now it probably maybe will clear up a little. But normally they say when it's misty, it's a bit of good news because it means it will get a bit more sunny and a bit more hotter during the day. Let's just hope that does happen.
0: I was in Durban yesterday.
1: How was the weather there?
0: You don't want to know.
1: Yeah.
0: That beautiful.
1: Subhanallah.
0: Warm.
1: Alhamdulillah.
0: People with short sleeves.
1: Yeah.
0: Short sleeves.
1: Okay.
0: Yesterday. Sunday was a bit cooler.
1: Okay.
0: I went for some meetings and yesterday was like, when you're at the airport, and I'm saying to somebody that I was traveling with, I said, hey, when this plane touches down on the other side in Joburg, it's going to be freezing.
1: Yeah.
0: Because as we were walking through the Durban airport, we looked at the screen. And it showed the temperature for Johannesburg.
1: Mm.
0: And we're looking around and we're seeing like people in short sleeves.
1: Mm.
0: It's not like, you know, those guys who wear those short sleeves or the kort broeke, even though it's freezing cold. You see that sometimes also.
1: Mm-hmm.
0: Right? Some people don't feel cold. That's a different matter. Yeah, you could genuinely wear a short sleeve shirt yesterday. That's how warm it was in Durban. I think it was like 23 or 24, something like that.
1: Wow. 100.
0: Sunday was a bit cloudy, a little chilly, but nothing compared to the cold front that was here in Joburg.
1: Mm.
0: So when I was driving to the airport on Sunday morning, early Sunday morning, it was actually raining
1: in Joburg. That's true. Right.
0: And it was you could see it starting to get cold.
1: Mm.
0: And as soon as the plane door opened and you touched down here in Johannesburg, you could feel the difference.
1: You're back home. It's surprising, man, because I mean, like, Joburg to Durban, 5 hours by car, an hour by plane. It's not all that far, but the difference in the temperature, it's really, really amazing. You'd probably think you've got to go to another part of the world, a different hemisphere, to get that warm temperatures. But anyway, good for the Durban people.
0: Good for the Durban people. We'll move to Durban.
1: Move to Durban. You can enjoy the sardines run and the hot weather as well.
0: Do you eat sardines?
1: No, I'm not. I don't go crazy for the sardines now.
0: Because we were chatting to some people in Durban, like, do you actually eat the sardines? They're like, no, not really. I tasted it once or twice. Some people say you got to have it like this, and others say you got to have it like that, and others say you got to make it very crispy. So we talk about the sardine run. I mean, it's a fascinating phenomenon, no doubt about it. But how many people? Well, there are people who do eat it. That's why I mean they take it and sell it and all of that. But I'm just wondering that is it everyone's cuisine? Maybe the indigenous people enjoy it more. Do Indians, do whites, I don't know, eat sardines? What is you eat the sardines from the sardine run? They sell it there. I haven't seen it recently, but some years back, they kind of sell it there just on the beach. You can go and you can purchase sardines.
1: Yeah, they sell it in big crates and you can buy as much as you want. Yeah, but that's the big question, is that you're buying it, do you enjoy it? I suppose those people that are going to eat it, obviously they're the ones that are going to buy it. If it's something that doesn't tickle your fancy and your taste buds, then why?
0: Maybe somebody out there can tell us, maybe some listeners in Durban can tell us whether they actually purchase these sardines from the sardine run and how they cook it and whether it's nice. I suppose you get those, like how you get tuna, you know, right. in a tin, you probably get sardines like that, which people may purchase. But that also, I mean, tuna is much more popular in our community, I would think. Tuna sandwiches. At Hajj time, people had tuna in this kind of sealed plastics.
1: Sachets,
0: and you just open it up and put it into the bread that they give you and you can have a tuna sandwich. A good protein, but...
1: And then sardines, obviously, eating it from a tin would be much different, you know, eating the fresh sardines straight from the ocean, as they would say. I suppose it's different, and cooking it then is also different. It would be interesting to get some perspective from our listeners. How many of them really actually cook it and eat it?
0: What's your favorite fish? Not to catch.
1: To eat.
0: To eat.
1: I don't think I exactly have a favorite, Ma. Probably sole fish. It's the... Nice,
0: because
1: it's you don't have to worry about bones.
0: It's almost like fillet steak.
1: Exactly.
0: It just melts in your mouth.
1: Mm. Yeah.
0: Hake's also fairly decent.
1: Hake is nice. Yeah, it's nice.
0: I've never really taken to snook as much as, you know, people go on about. It is a bit too bony for me.
1: Right.
0: And the best fish you've eaten where?
1: something at home. I don't exactly know. Sometimes they would best fish.
0: Fish on the rocks.
1: Yeah, that's right.
0: Hotbay.
1: That is definitely true. Yeah, there is just something different.
0: There's one in PE, also near the the water there. I can't remember what it's called, but that one's also quite nice. But yeah, it's a thing, you know, that fish on the rocks.
1: Mm-hmm.
0: It's just amazing. I don't know.
1: Yeah,
0: it's not expensive fish.
1: It's not expensive, and it's you know, the place itself. It's not some elite. A fancy restaurant, etc. It's, I mean, a normal, like you said, on the rocks. That's exactly where it is, and yeah. But it's definitely something you got to try.
0: So let's put it out. It's a three-way question that we're putting to our listeners. One is sardines. Do you eat and how? The other is what's your favorite fish, and the third is where, not what. Where did you eat the best fish? It can be anywhere in the world. And let's see what they come up with. Anyway, clues.
1: Clues, well, the clues got nothing to do with fish, Maran. The very first clue that we're giving the listeners, well, this word, the original meaning of this word, or the actual meaning of this word, is a small box. A small box. Chest, you know? Chest, you keep something in there? Yeah. That's the original meaning of the word.
0: Hmm. Well, talking about words and fish, you know, they say something's fishy, meaning something suspicious.
1: Then,
0: why fishy? Maybe you can check that up from a word perspective.
1: Yeah, there used to be a takeaway in...
0: Yeah, something fishy.
1: Something fishy, yeah. They closed down for whatever reason, but something fishy, yeah.
0: But yeah, it's fishy why they closed down. But but check it up. Why that description to describe something suspicious that it, you know, sounds fishy? Something's fishy, yeah. Yeah, okay. Time for this morning's Tipsy.
2: Tafsir with Mawlana Sulaiman Rawat on Sabah al-Muslim.
0: So we concluded our discussion on the first verse of the 21st juz of the Quran Kareem, verse 45 of Surah Al-Ankabut. A'udhu billahi minash shaitanir rajim. Bismillahir rahmanir rahim. Utlu ma uhiya ilayka minal kitabi wa aqimis salam. Recite what has been sent down to you of the book and establish salah. Inna salata tanha anil fahsha'i wal munkar. Surely salah restrains man from indecency and evil. Wala dhikrullahi akbar. And the remembrance of Allah is the greatest. Wallahu ya'lamu ma tasna'un. And Allah knows whatever you do. So after having explained how it is that salah protects you from indecency and evil, we went on to the verse, wala dhikrullahi akbar. And the remembrance of Allah is the greatest. Some of us have looked at it from the perspective of remembering Allah. Allah is the greatest being who can be remembered. And you must remember Allah verbally. You must remember Allah by complying with His instructions and prohibitions. You must remember Allah by performing salah and reading Quran. All of that is remembrance of Allah. Other mufassirun have given a different explanation, which adds to the nuance. They say, when you remember Allah by performing your salah, you know, aqimis salah, the previous instruction, then Allah will remember you. And Allah's remembering you is the best of remembrance. Wala dhikrullahi akbar. Wallahu ya'lamu ma tasna'un. And Allah knows whatever you do. Meaning Allah knows who remembers Him more and who remembers Him less. And as a result, Allah then responds. And Allah treats people according to the extent with which they remember Him. Now we move on to the next verse. Allah says, wala tujadilu ahla al-kitabi illa billati hiya ahsan. Do not dispute with the people of the book, but in a manner that is best. إِلَّا الَّذِينَ ظَلَمُوا مِنْهُمْ. Unless it be with those who are unjust among them. وَقُولُوا آمَنَّا بِالَّذِي أُنزِلَ إِلَيْنَا وَأُنزِلَ إِلَيْكُمْ. Say to them, we believe in what was revealed to us and what was revealed to you. وَإِلَهُنَا وَإِلَهُكُمْ وَاحِدْ. And our object of worship and your object of worship is one. وَنَحْنُ لَهُ مُسْلِمُونَ. And it is only before Him that we submit. So, The religion of the mushrikeen, the polytheist, was fundamentally problematic from its roots. Whereas the religion of the people of the book, the Jews and Christians, is not problematic from its roots. Its original version as revealed by Allah, we all believe in it. The Torah revealed to Musa alayhi salam, or the Injil revealed to Isa alayhi salatu wasalam. Hence we say, we believe in what was revealed to us and what was revealed to you. We believe in all the divine scriptures in the authentic original form and in the authentic original religion of Musa alayhi salam and Isa alayhi salam. The distortions that took place after that is what we don't believe in and which you continue to believe in. Hence, here Allah is telling us, don't treat everyone the same. The mushrikeen, they are wrong to start off with. the Ahle Kitab, their original footing is correct, and you need to take that into consideration. You mustn't get overwhelmed by emotion. The difference is that we both claim to worship the same Allah, but you associate things to humans or prophets that are exclusive to Allah tabaraka wa ta'ala, like Isa alayhi salatu wasalam, uliyadu billah, being part of the divine. But we keep our belief in Allah tabaraka wa ta'ala pure and monotheistic, and totally free of any association of with Allah in the essential and exclusive attributes of Allah tabaraka wa ta'ala. It's now coming up to 14 minutes before 8. We take a break, and then Sizo and Kala with this week's Africa Report.
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0: Well, for this week's Africa Report, Sizo Nkala, Research Fellow at the University of Joburg Center for Africa China Studies, joins us on the line. Sizo, very good morning to you. Welcome.
7: Good morning, and good morning to your listeners. Thank you for having me.
0: Let's start with Zimbabwe's parliament voting for the Constitutional Amendment Bill number 3. What's that all about?
7: Yes, so Zimbabwe's National Assembly, it voted on Thursday last week in support of the Constitutional Amendment Bill number 3. About 216 lawmakers voted in favor of the bill, and then 42 members of parliament voted against the bill. So the bill got a two-thirds majority support, which is required for any constitutional amendment. So the bill now moves to the upper house of the parliament, which is the Senate, where it is also expected to secure the two-thirds majority required for constitutional amendments. So the main provisions of the bill, which have stirred so much controversy, include the scrapping of presidential elections, which have been held since 1990. The parliament will elect the next president. This means that Zimbabwe is basically switching from a presidential system to a parliamentary system, where the president is elected indirectly by members of parliament. So another controversial provision is the extension of parliamentary and presidential terms from 5 years to 7 years. So the parliamentary elections that would have been held in 2028 under the present constitution will now be held in 2030 due to these amendments. And then President Emmerson Mnangagwa, whose second and final term has been due to end in 2028, will now remain in office until 2030. So the government has insisted, despite a widespread opposition, it has insisted going through with this bill without referendum, which would have given the Zimbabwean people a chance to decide on the bill itself. So the democratic credential of the bill is quite questionable without a referendum. Well, there are several court challenges against the bill that have been, they've gone to the Constitutional Court and some have gone to the High Court. But the judiciary in Zimbabwe has always sided with the ruling party. And it's unlikely that the court will act in a different manner this time around. So I think the bill will pass. The amendments will be finalized in a few months. And in Zimbabwe's electoral system and political system will be changed and for the benefit of the ruling party and its president, Emmerson Mnangagwa.
0: South Africa's immigration crisis, what's the impact on the country's image in the rest of Africa?
7: Yeah, South Africa is facing a diplomatic crisis with some of its sister African states, most notably Ghana and Nigeria. This follows arguably the most widespread and intensive anti-migrant protests in recent South African history, fueled by groups such as March and March, Operation Dudula, and Insizwa Nobunsizwa Development Foundation, supported by some of South Africa's major political parties, including the Patriotic Alliance, Action SA, and Umkhonto Wesizwe Party, among others. So several African countries, including Ghana, Nigeria, Malawi, Zimbabwe, and Mozambique, have started repatriating thousands of their citizens from South Africa who are fleeing xenophobic threats and attacks in the areas in which they live. We have seen thousands of Malawians camped in dehumanizing conditions in areas around Durban and Pietermaritzburg. So this in itself is not a good look for the country across the continent. Ghana and Nigeria, we have been crucial allies for South Africa, have been the most vocal in their disapproval of how South African government has handled these protests, which many have labeled Afrophobic. So the image of the country is suffering in the continent. We have seen how Africans on social media withdrew their support for Bafana Bafana in their recent World Cup matches. It may seem like banter, but it demonstrates continental sentiments on South Africa, which at this point are quite negative. There are also reports that African tourists are cancelling their visits to South Africa, while South African artists are having their bookings in the continent cancelled. So South Africa can hardly manage or afford to alienate second countries. I mean, the country benefits a lot economically from its cooperation with Africa. I mean, South Africa's trade with the rest of the, with the rest of the continent, is about $45 billion, and it has a healthy trade surplus of 379 billion rands. Its investment stock in Africa amounts to $732 billion, with over 750 investment projects across different areas in about 40 African countries. So these protests will hurt South Africa economically if they're not managed or handled carefully.
0: And then finally, talk to us about the parliamentary election results in Ethiopia.
7: Yes, so Ethiopia held parliamentary elections on the 1st of June. The results were announced yesterday. So as expected, the Prosperity Party, which is led by Prime Minister Abiy Ahmed, had a landslide victory with winning 438 seats out of 501 contested seats, and will form the new government. So the Prime Minister Abiy Ahmed will be sworn in for a new term at the beginning of October this year. So this means that he will be in power until 2031. He first came into office in 2018. So his biggest challenge, in my view, will be addressing the security crisis that is engulfing the country. So on election day, about 143 polling stations failed to open in the country's two most populous regions because of safety concerns caused by armed groups fighting the government. The Fano militias in the Amara region and the Oromo Liberation Army in Oromia, which are both fighting for secession or greater independence, rejected the election and its result. Leaders of some of the most formidable parties who represent an alternative voice have either been hounded out of the country or arbitrarily arrested or faced bureaucratic frustration from the country's election management body. So they were excluded completely from the elections. So one could describe this victory as a manufactured victory for Ethiopia's ruling party. So the Prime Minister and his ruling party go into a new term with questions of legitimacy hanging over their heads. And I think this will undermine their efforts to tackle the country's security crisis. So we might see another civil war erupting in Ethiopia in the months or years ahead.
0: All right, Sizo, thank you so much as always for your time. Really appreciate it.
7: Thank you. Thank you for the invitation.
0: That was this week's Africa Report with Sizo Nkala.
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14: Assalamu alaikum wa rahmatullahi wa barakatuh. The day today, the 7th of Muharram 1448, corresponding to the 23rd of June 2026. In your local news, Acting Police Commissioner Feroz Kachalia says the looming 30th June deadline linked to anti-illegal immigration protests could cost South Africa up to 600 million rand, rather. He was speaking at a media briefing yesterday. At the same time, police have warned that violence will not be tolerated. Anti-immigration groups have given all immigrants until the 30th to leave South Africa. Radio Islam interviewed political analyst Northwest Professor Andre Duvenej about the press briefing.
15: Well, let's start with a general academic political context. And I think since 2021, with the uprisings in KZN, we have seen the political environment becoming more unstable. And this developed even further after 2024. And with the upcoming elections, end of this year, there's huge tensions and stress within the political system. Now, within that context, we have seen a specific type of instability, not the only one, but a specific one, and that is xenophobic patterns.
14: This time around, unlike 2021, the government has had adequate notice. Professor Andre told us that if he thinks that this adequate notice will allow them to be able to prepare and ensure that there's no violence.
15: Well, last time I also believe that the government had some notice, but they don't have the power to deal with the situation specifically in KZN, because there was in 2021 strong indications that the police and the security environment that needs to act didn't act. In fact, they did support the rival groups of Jacob Zuma with looting and so on going on. But this time they seemed, however, better planned. At least they see it for what it is. And there's another dimension to it that is making this a lot more critical. Some Western countries already warned their citizens not to come to South Africa. There's huge reaction coming from African states.
14: In other local news, management at the Winifred Mandela Precinct Shopping Center has dismissed a report of an armed robbery or shooting at the center. City manager Tepo Munamore says the incident occurred outside the precinct when suspects allegedly tried to abandon a hijacked vehicle and entered the shopping center while attempting to evade arrest. Gauteng police say one suspect was arrested after a high-speed chase involving a vehicle linked to a hijacking case in Norwood. Officers recovered the hijacked vehicle and seized the signal jammers found inside it. And on the African continent, Ethiopian Prime Minister Abiy Ahmed's Prosperity Party won a landslide victory in the legislative polls held on the 1st of June, according to the Election Commission, giving it almost 90% of the seats. Radio Islam spoke with Assistant Professor of Policy Studies at the Ethiopian Civil Service University, Mukarram Mifta, about what the biggest challenges are facing the next Ethiopian parliament now.
16: Well, I don't think something new is expecting that the current administration, because we had since 2018 massive socioeconomic crisis, the inflation that we're facing is unprecedented. Ethiopia remains one of the most expensive countries in Africa. We have massive regional instability, peace and security. We see this COVID concern. There is an ongoing effort by the current administration to bring about what is called a national dialogue involving different political groups, civic society organizations, and the academics, so that they would rethink on how to go about national unity.
14: And in Yemen news, the Palestinian Prisoner Society has called for urgent international action to secure the release of three pregnant Palestinian women detained in Israeli prisons. The organization says Israeli authorities are responsible for the welfare of Amina Al-Tawil, Dana Judah, and Manar Ibrahim, who are being held in Daman prison. According to the group, the women are being held under harsh conditions and have limited contact with their families and the outside world. And finally, British Prime Minister Keir Starmer announced on Monday that he will step down, opening the door for a leadership transition within the government Labour Party. In an emotional address, Starmer said he had listened to party members and concluded that he was no longer the right person to lead Labour into the next general election expected in 2029. Labour frontrunner Andy Burnham is widely seen as the leading candidate to succeed him, with party lawmaker expecting a smooth leadership handover rather than a contested race. And in your finances, now the rand is trading at 16.45 to the dollar, 21.78 to the pound, and 18.80 to the euro. Gold is trading at 4,128.74 per fine ounce, and Brent crude oil is at 77.90 a barrel. In your Salah times, in Johannesburg, Zohar sets in at 12.15 p.m. and in Durban at 12.03 p.m. I'm Nina Bambeni with your Radio Islam News at this hour.
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0: Seven minutes past eight, we welcome our listeners out in Durban and Pietermaritzburg listening to us via Radio Lansar, and we welcome our Wajah back in the studio. A couple of minutes ago, before the Durban and Maritzburg listeners joined us, we were talking about the beautiful weather in Durban. I was there yesterday, and then I came back to this cooled weather, overcast, no sun at the moment. Johannesburg weather, a bit of a cold front in Johannesburg at the moment. We had some winter rain on Sunday morning, and then the temperatures kind of took a bit of a decline. Today we're looking at maximum of what, Marana Wajah, for Joburg. Trying to pick it up on the, it's only showing Polokwane. Strangely, on the News 24 website, Polokwane, Bloemfontein, Port Elizabeth, Durban, Cape Town, but it's not showing Joburg. Guess what's the temperature in Durban today?
1: It must be a nice, if you're asking like that, it must be a nice 23, 24.
0: How about 26?
1: Wow, subhanAllah, this is like summer weather, man.
0: Sunny, 26.
1: Alhamdulillah. Well, lucky for them, eh? I suppose, the holidays are just on our doorstep. I think most of the children at home just waiting, I think, 1 or 2 days' time. By the end of the week, they get their reports, and I'm sure many of them will make their way towards the Durban coast. When you get temperatures like that, and then you got the cold like this here, this side, it just makes sense to rather be there.
0: The problem with the sardine run that we were talking about earlier on is that they remove the shark nets.
1: Right.
0: It becomes difficult to swim. Here's Joburg for today. 60% chance of rain.
1: 60, sure.
0: 60% prediction of rain. Okay. Although it's showing a maximum of 20 for Johannesburg. So,
1: well, 20 doesn't feel like 20 at the moment.
0: Doesn't feel like 20 at the moment, yeah.
1: Maybe you got to wait till a little later in the day. Maybe these clouds might disappear. The sun might come out. Maybe it will warm up. Let's hope that does happen, but not now.
0: Not now, eh? Okay, so we were talking about the weather, and then we got started talking about sardines. And I asked you if you eat sardines, and you said no. And we asked our listeners then, you know, we went into different questions, and eventually we said, okay, it's a threefold question. Do you eat sardines or not? What's your favorite fish, and where did you eat the best fish? So sardines, they say apparently it smells when you cook it, so better to cook it outside of the kitchen. I see one listener saying after they cook sardines, she doesn't eat, but her husband and them love it. She's got to take the oud spray. And they say you must make it crispy, looking through the messages. Sardines fried crispy with bread, also with dal and rice. I seem to think that once I went somewhere and they served sardines with dal and rice, right? Sardines with curry khichdi. And then they also say that salmon is a favorite fish of theirs and fish bread in Istanbul. Fish bread in Istanbul.
1: Fish bread.
0: Okay. I've been to Istanbul, but I wasn't familiar with the fish bread. Then in terms of the favorite place to eat, that they've had fish, 2 years ago we went to Manchester. We had the most delicious fish and chips and mushy peas. We would love to go back again. We do not get fresh cod here, so it was cod. Someone says, my favorite is smoked salmon and sardines out of the tin with tomato and onion, salt, pepper on toast. And the best fish, well, similar to mine's, Hout Bay in Cape Town. Then they say sardines, it depends on how you cook it. It's the same with snook. And they talk about their favorite fish being in Makkah. When they went for Umrah and the Nana bought the whole fried fish. Okay. They say sardines are sold by dozen at Brickfield and surrounding areas. It's about a quiet taste, right? Okay, interesting. A quiet taste. Then another listener saying snook and snook is, yeah, I don't know. Snook for me was just a bit too bony. I have it occasionally, but I'm not a big snook fan. I'd rather go for sole as my favorite fish, or hake. And if I can get to Hout Bay, I can't get to Hout Bay every time I'm in Cape Town. But if I can get there, then that's where you just enjoy the fish.
1: Yeah, that's definitely it. So what Ma was asking also about that something fishy. So they say the reason why that phrase became known as something fishy is because in the olden times, the only way they could tell whether the fish was still fresh and good to eat and consume was by smelling the fish. So if the fish smelled good, then it is good to eat. And if the fish didn't smell good, then it meant that there's something wrong with the fish. And from there, that is when they then used it as a metaphor for any situation that was bad. They would say it sounds fishy, meaning like when the fish is not good, it's not good to eat, it doesn't smell good. So when a situation doesn't look good, then they would use that same phrase and say something fishy. They say, according to some linguists, because fish is a very slippery thing, you know, it's not very easy to hold, especially the fish that is caught fresh out of the water. It's very slippery. So when somebody gives you some story and that story doesn't seem to make much sense, then it's very difficult to hold on to it. And that is why they say that's another reason why they could have come up with the phrase, it's something fishy.
0: Something fishy. Okay, clues.
1: Clues. So the very first clue we gave the listeners for this morning, we said that the original meaning or the actual meaning of this word is a small little box. The second meaning of this word, the second clue that we're giving the listeners this morning is that this word has got to do with babies. Everybody loves to hold babies and cuddle them, especially in nice cold weather. So the second clue has got to do with babies.
0: Second clue has got to do with babies. Okay, we'll wait for the third clue then. After the break, we are scheduled to speak to Moloto Matapo, spokesperson for Parliament, about the bizarre decision by the Speaker to not oppose the president's legal proceedings to interdict the impeachment committee. The impeachment committee are up in arms, political parties are up in arms. Many are accusing her of playing party politics. We'll hear what Molato's got to say. Later in the hour, we continue the discussion from the previous hour where we've spoken about, you know, preparations being underway in light of the acting police minister's press briefing yesterday for that June 30th deadline when it comes to anti-immigration protests. Professor Andre Duvenaga of the view that, yes, government has got adequate notice, but they don't have the adequate capacity to deal with it. Cesar Nkala in the Africa report in the last hour was talking about how this is impacting on our profile within the continent. And later this hour, Oscar van Heerden, also a political analyst, will say, you know, will talk to us about his argument that you can't deport your way out of South Africa's problems. So that's what we focus on this hour here on Sabah Muslim.
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0: Opposition parties are unhappy with the decision by National Assembly Speaker Toko Tutiza not to oppose President Ramaphosa's interdict of the impeachment committee. In a statement on Sunday, Parliament said that Tutiza resolved to file a notice to abide by an explanatory affidavit alongside the impeachment committee's opposition papers. Tutiza is not only going against the advice of legal counsel, but also the chairman of the impeachment committee, argue other political parties. Joining us now on the line, we've got parliamentary spokesperson Molato Matapo. Molato, very good morning to you. Welcome.
1: Good morning. Good morning to the listeners.
0: So explain to us the rationale behind the speaker's decision, because the head of the impeachment committee and other political parties are saying she's going against legal advice and that it seems like she's playing party politics.
1: No, there are no party politics to play here. The speaker is the enforcer of the rules of the National Assembly and guides the National Assembly in order for it to fulfill its constitutional mandate. And in this regard, she is firmly aligned with what it is expected of her in terms of the judgment of the Constitutional Court to ensure that she fulfills and executes all the orders. I think people are themselves playing politics because the speaker, the position that has been taken in this case by the impeachment committee and that of the speaker, while they might not be identical, and they really do not need to be identical, because they don't have the same responsibilities in terms of the information that must be provided to the court. They are not identical, but they are very complementary and mutually reinforcing. The impeachment committee has got a particular role to play in terms of the orders of the Constitutional Court. It has got a right to defend its constitutional function to conduct oversight over the issue of Palapala, over the assessment and its processing of the independent panel report. And the matter that, because the matter has been referred to it as directed by the court, by the Speaker of the National Assembly, they are duty-bound, and it is appropriate for them to do so, to make sure that they go to court and to defend and to oppose the application by the president. The speaker, on the other hand, has got a different mandate and role to play in this regard. He has got a responsibility to go to court and to tell the court that the work that the National Assembly and her office have been doing since the judgment of the Constitutional Court, and she has done a lot. And she has not wasted time in terms of executing the orders of the Constitutional Court. She has

0: was directed to establish the impeachment committee. She has done so. She was, and she has done so with one of the, probably the biggest committee in the history of Parliament, 30 people or so, to make sure that all parties are able to participate and that they're able to be to make a contribution in this important question. She was requested, she was directed by the court to make sure that the rules are processed and are amended in accordance with the direction of the court. And she has immediately, done so to make sure that the Rules Committee and the Sub-Rules Committee work on this. As we see today, they are done with the draft, and that draft is ready to be considered by the National Assembly. She has referred the independent panel report to the President. She has done everything that needs to be done, and that is very important in terms of the information that the court must know in terms of the importance of Parliament executing this particular constitutional function as directed by the Constitutional Court. So you do not need to have the same approaches before the court in order for you to win the day. It's different approaches, but very complementary and mutually reinforcing. Things that go before the court, the bench of the court is more interested about the substance and the information that is being given before it in order to make the right determination. It is not interested in how many are saying we are opposing, or how many are saying this. It's not the issue of numbers, it's the issue of substance. Mm. And the approaches that they are taking, it is the same as the people who go, for instance, as various parties. You can have three parties or five parties that are party to a matter, that are taking a particular posture in support of a particular matter before the court. But they are different parties, different organizations.
1: Yeah.
0: But each of them will have a different approach so that the court has got a full picture of the matter so that they are able to take a proper decision.
1: So what about the argument then?
0: So it is really unbelievable. It is really perplexing, if I can put it that way, for people to think that a house, which is the National Assembly, and its committee, because the impeachment committee is established by the House, it is a committee of the National Assembly. How can a House and its committee be deemed to be at odds with each other? Whereas it's the same House and it is working towards the same thing. Both the approaches of the Speaker, which who represent the House, and the committee, they are both intended to uphold the constitutional function and obligation of Parliament in this matter.
1: What about the claims that the speaker you went against, the very legal advice that was given to her?
0: Now, if you look at this leaked, you will see that this leaked so-called legal opinion, it is about three or four pages out of so many pages. And that legal opinion itself, it provides two scenarios and two options that the speaker must choose: whether to abide or to oppose. And the speaker has chosen one of those options that were provided by the legal opinion. So when people leak things, they leak things conveniently in order to drive a particular narrative that is incorrect. And in this regard, it is completely misleading, the pages that they have leaked, because the speaker, and the speaker, by the way, whenever she makes, is that because people will politically, they will say certain things because it is the first time probably that they see legal opinion that is so-called leaked legal opinion. The speaker, before she makes, these are weighty constitutional matters. And the speaker, you will imagine that she will take various counsel, legal counsel. There is a whole division in Parliament that is constituted of lawyers, legal experts. She goes outside, she listens to the inside. There are options to be considered, and she is duty bound to consider all those options. But at the end of the day, it is important that to understand that a legal opinion is an opinion. It's not a court ruling or a court injunction. It is an opinion. So it has got various options. It has got various methods that need to be considered. And she has considered and applied her mind, and she has taken the right decision. Because if the committee is already opposing, what benefit are you going to fulfill by also opposing? Like I said, this is not a game of numbers. It is a game of substance. Your committee has already said that they are opposing. On this side of the speaker, it is to supply information in support of that is aligned to what the committee is saying in substance. It's a legal strategy. It's not about the numbers or how many. The court does not look at how many people. You can be 100 or 1,000 saying I do or I oppose. But without proper substance, you won't be able to win the day. So this is a clear legal strategy, but it is a strategy that is aligned, and both strategies or approaches are intended to fulfill and to uphold the constitutional role of Parliament and to ensure that it's able to fulfill its function in this matter.
1: All right, Bonito. Thank you so much for your time and for chatting to us.
0: All right, thank you.
1: That was Parliamentary Spokesperson Molato Motapo explaining why the Speaker, Toko Didiza, resolved to file a notice to abide by an explanatory affidavit alongside the Impeachment Committee's opposition papers. This is in relation to the President's legal application to interdict the Impeachment Committee. It's now 8:30, time for the headlines.
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4: Assalamu alaikum wa rahmatullahi wa barakatuh. In your news headlines locally, management of the Winfred Mandela Precinct Shopping Center has dismissed reports of an armed robbery or shooting at the center. And on the African continent, Ethiopian Prime Minister Abiy Ahmed's Prosperity Party won a landslide victory in the legislative polls held on the 1st of June, according to the Election Commission, giving it almost 90% of the seats. Reggie Islam spoke with Assistant Professor of Policy Studies at the Ethiopian Civil Service University, Mukarram Nifta, about what the biggest challenges are facing the next Ethiopian parliament now.
5: Well, I don't think something new is expecting that the current administration, because we've had since 2018 massive socioeconomic crisis, the inflation that we're facing is unprecedented. The Ethiopian dimension is one of the most expensive countries in Africa. We have massive regional instability. Peace and security is a serious cause of concern. There is an ongoing effort by the current administration to bring about what is called a national dialogue involving different political groups, civic society organizations, and the academics, so that they would rethink on how to go about national unity.
4: In your news, the Palestinian Prisoner Society has called for urgent international action to secure the release of three pregnant Palestinian women detained in Israeli prisons. And lastly, British Prime Minister Keir Starmer announced on Monday that he will step down, opening the door for a leadership transition within the governing Labour Party. I'm Nina Bambeni with your news headlines.
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1: Mm-hmm. So, Mawaja, I see a number of people giving the same answer. I wonder if they're on the right track, but let's wait for your third clue.
7: Let's hope they are on the right track, Ma. Remember, Friday we've got multiple correct answers. I think there's up to 10 or 11 correct answers we got on Friday. So let's hope it's a repeat of that. Anyway, so the third clue that we're giving you, we told you the original meaning of the word is a small box, a chest, etc. We told you that this word has got to do with babies. Well, this original word, where is it taken from? Well, it's actually taken from French. So it's actually a French word. That's the third clue. It's originally a French word, which originally used to mean a small box. Today it means, something different from that. But the clue to what it means today is babies.
1: All right, let's see. 072-786-1548.
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11: Mzansi, as we celebrate 32 years of democracy, we are reminded that South Africa's story is one of courage, resilience, and freedom. 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
1: So, are those all correct answers with the B?
2: Unfortunately, those are not the correct answers, Ma. Those words that came, as you said, it came multiple times. It must be about 7-8 times. If only it was the correct answer, we probably would have heard some kind of a record today as well. But unfortunately, there is not the correct answer. That word, bassinet. Bassinet is not the correct answer. It's not the word that we're looking for. I see more words coming through now. Boite, B-O-I-T-E. Nope. I don't even know what that means, but it's definitely not the correct answer. And yeah, we do get the correct answer now after many incorrect answers. Sista, Safret, Redden, Vexillum, Reliquary. Nope. Cassette. I don't know why so many people are going with the word cassette. What does cassette have to do with babies? But anyway, it's not the word cassette also came quite a few times. It's not the correct answer. So it sits at the moment. All right, there's a second correct answer. They left out one letter there. Okay, they added it and they added they spelt it correctly now, so that makes it two correct answers. Somebody gives us the word poet and then etui, E-T-U-I. I don't even know what is that word or what does it mean. Oh, somebody gives us the word coffin. Nope. No, it's got nothing to do with a coffin. Why would coffin have to do with babies? Babiothek. I don't know. They're coming up with some really strange words. Those are not correct. I see they gave the word basius, gaucher. Those are not the correct answers. Bassinet, as we said, came multiple times. It is not the correct answer. So there's two correct answers today, Mara. And the word that we were actually looking for today is the word layet.
1: Layette,
2: not the layette. Bassinet. No, it's not bassinet. It's the word layette. The layette is, it's spelled L-A-Y-E-T, and then there's a T-E at the end, which is like almost silent. You don't really pronounce it. It's just pronounced as layette. And layette simply means a whole set of baby clothing. You take the baby grower and the bup and the mittens and all those baby blankets, etc. You put all of it together. And yeah, that is what you call that, a layette. A layette refers to a set of baby clothing. Baby clothing, the whole set, you know, the clothes and the blankets and everything put together. So yeah, normally you'd go, when there's a baby in the family, you'd go and buy a layette, a whole set of baby clothing.
1: Interesting indeed.
2: So originally, as you said, it meant a small little box, but because it would be packed in a small little box, that is where it actually derived its name from. It's French.
1: Well, we look forward to what you come up with tomorrow, inshallah. It's now 8:40. After this Nasheed break, we speak to political analyst Oscar van Heerden, and he's saying South Africa cannot deport its way out of a regional crisis.

0: South Africa is hurtling towards a precipice pushed by a toxic mix of economic despair, populist political posturing, and systemic state failure that threatens to ignite widespread social instability, while a government caught unaware implements a microwave solution to its decades-long porous borders problem. This is the warning from political analysts who note that the humanitarian crisis, which began as sporadic localized vigilante violence against foreign nationals, has now spiraled into organized leadership-driven movements vying to dictate terms to the state. Dr. Oscar van Heerden, Senior Research Fellow at the Center for African Diplomacy and Leadership at the University of Johannesburg, joins us on the line. A very good morning to you and welcome.
1: Good morning, gentlemen, and good morning to your listeners.
0: As we move closer to June 30th, what's your understanding of where we stand and what's likely to happen in the coming days?
1: You know, I think we can summarize it by saying that there is frustration, there is anger to a certain extent with certain segments of our society, and they have the right to of course, vent and protest that frustration and anger. What they do not have a right with is move outside of the parameters of our law. So vigilantism, attacks on private property, attacks on foreign nationals, these are all illegal acts, and it needs to be condemned in the strongest terms. And I think the president had made it very clear in his address that they will not tolerate people operating outside of the law. But what I think, Suleiman, is going to happen is that if managed properly, and I'm not sure whether our government is actually taking that approach, because even before this protest of 30 June, I would have thought the best mechanism was to engage with the people and all parties. Remember, we do have NGOs and groupings, organized formations, that represent various immigrant communities and so on. And those can be engaged. I remember we used to do it when I was still with the city of Johannesburg many, many moons ago. So a conversation and talking to understand exactly what are the anger and frustrations, and then there can be peaceful protests and registering of points, and then only comes an action plan.
0: Does the government have the capacity to deal with this situation?
1: Well, let's start by deportations. You know, even though South Africa is the largest economy on the African continent, it has lots of money, it is simply not financially sustainable if you think that you are going to transport the illegal immigrant problem out of South Africa. We would probably have to run X amount of buses and flights continuously for a very long time. So that is simply not possible. What we need to do is have a comprehensive approach to this issue, and that means to also at times go to the source of some of the challenges. I mentioned once, Suleiman, but this is certainly not exclusive. If you look at, for example, Zimbabwe, we know that a large portion of Zimbabweans are in South Africa. Depending on who you speak to, it ranges from anything between 800,000 to almost 2 million. We simply don't know. But the source of the problem of that inward migration, whether legally or illegally by Zimbabweans, is the fact that they have a corrupt, repressive government in the form of ZANU-PF, which South Africa and the South African government continuously cozy up to, even when there was clear blatant violations of elections and tampering with elections and so forth to remain in power. We never criticize, we never go to the source of the problem, we never talk about punitive action, sanctions, and so forth against the ZANU-PF regime. Now, that's just one example. If you don't go and deal with the source of the problem, then you can't complain if Zimbabweans are continuously coming into South Africa looking for opportunities, looking for work, looking for a safe space, for that matter, running away from the repression of the Zimbabwean government. Now, that's what I mean by source. Similarly, if you look at the conflict in Eastern DRC, you know, people are being terrorized, being murdered, etc., because of that conflict. Of course, some of the Congolese are going to come and want to be in a safe space, run away from the conflict and so forth. Now, admittedly, South Africa and the National Defense Force was there, tried to get a handle on it, and unfortunately it turned out bad for whatever reasons. But all I'm saying, Suleimani, is that if the government is going to think, which is what I hear the president saying, that it's about strengthening our borders, our porous borders, making sure that we deport illegal immigrants, making sure that we have law enforcement, those mechanisms are just dealing with the surface issues.
0: So who benefits here? There's been a lot of speculation. Some say the Zionists are funding this to create instability in South Africa. Others say it's Russia. There are now links to the U.S., in terms of Jacinda being part of a program. Then there are those who say that it could be the MK party. Others are saying that it's tribal. Who's the motivation here? Who's the beneficiary here, politically at least?
1: Well, I mean, I won't be able to speculate on that. I will say two things. One is that our intelligence services need to get up to scratch. They are supposed to be providing us answers with these kind of very pertinent questions you are asking. You would recall, Suleiman, that I wrote an article many months ago talking about the silent coup that is taking place in South Africa, where I made it very clear that indications for me as a political analyst is such that the Israeli state Zionists here in South Africa are working together with Americans and some local people to try and make sure that they take the ANC out of power. The very same ANC that decided to take Israel to the International Court of Justice on the charge of genocide, and so on. So I'm clear that there is some kind of strategy that is being orchestrated. I was thinking more about funding of smaller opposition parties, creating untruths and falsehoods about white genocide, and so forth, and so on and so forth. I was thinking more at that level. I don't know whether this particular issue is being weaponized around illegal immigrants and so forth. I won't put it past the CIA, because when you look at its history and how it has influenced uprisings and stuff in other parts of the world, this would be a classic one. We saw not so long ago in Iran, where there were genuine frustrations of Iranians. They went to the streets because of the economic situation and the high inflation and so forth, but it was quickly hijacked by Mossad and CIA operatives. And they then started now shooting at police stations and ambulances, wanting to create instability. So that is already a test that we are not immune to something of that nature. So I'm saying I don't know whether this particular march on March is being weaponized in that way. We should not be naive to think that we are exceptional and that it won't happen in South Africa, because we've seen the animosity from the Trump administration in recent months, starting as far back as Ambassador Brickaby, that made certain accusations against the ANC that it's more communist and Marxist, that it sold weapons to the enemy of America, which was Russia, and so on and so forth. So, and then there's the Starlink thing with Elon Musk. And so I'm saying, Suleiman, I don't want to put my head on the block and say this particular illegal immigrant campaign is a weapon that's being used against the South African government to create instability. But I'm also saying we shouldn't be naive that it could very easily become weaponized.
0: If we have to go by the theory that it's localized, that yes, there are people behind the steel scenes pulling the strings, what could be the implication? There is accusation that the MK party could be motivating this. There is accusation that this is very tribal and this, it's heavy Zulu involvement. If we go by that theory, then what could the political implications and ramifications be?
1: Okay, so let's start with former President Thabo Mbeki. I'm sure your listeners or some of your listeners will be aware that he has been repeating a particular mantra for a number of years now. I think the first time he spoke about this issue was in 2017, just before the ANC party went to its national elective conference in Nazareth, and he spoke about counter-revolution, that there are old apartheid elements that are still pulling the levers and strings with the old operatives that used to be collaborators inside the ANC and broader society. And people were dismissing him and saying, no, he's trying to come up with excuses on behalf of the ANC and so on and so forth. But I think an honest appraisal and an honest analysis of that theory does need some attention. Because let's be clear, when we went to the ballot box in 1994, the apartheid racist elements within the state and outside in broader society didn't simply throw up their hands and said, okay, that's it, we've lost and it's all over now, let's give it the blacks a turn. Obviously not. So that would be naive to think that. Now, I raise this, Suleiman, because it is this very counter-revolutionary campaign and strategy that Mbeki refers to, where he also implicates a person like former President Zuma and NKP party. The fact that they broke away from the ANC at a particular moment, wanting to scupper the democratic process, and the fact that they are constantly on this anti-constitutional, anti-ANC campaign, and so forth. So it is breeding ground. We saw the protest actions in July of 2017 and so forth. So there is some elements there. And if you recall at the time, there were people from the security apparatus that were saying from the intelligence community that this was a counter-revolutionary insurgency of some sort. Mm-hmm. So you take all of this together, and I want to just make the point to the listeners that we must stop thinking that we are exceptional and that we are unique. America and Israel have got South Africa in their crosshairs, and they are not going to sit idly by and just allow the South African government to continue unabated with being anti-Zionists and anti the Israeli state.
0: Yeah.
1: I think that's how I would want to sum it up. I think our intelligence services need to wake up, they need to be active, and they need to tell us what is going on.
0: Indeed. Oscar, as always, thank you for your time.
1: Always a pleasure.
0: It's now 2:30 before 9. That's it from Sabah al-Muslim. Assalamu alaikum wa rahmatullahi wa barakatuh.
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10: Assalamu alaikum wa rahmatullahi wa barakatuh. The day today, the 7th of Muharram 1448, corresponding to the 23rd of June 2026. In your local news, Acting Police Commissioner Feroz Kochalia says the looming 30th June deadline linked to anti-illegal immigration protests could cost South Africa up to 600 million rand. He was speaking at a media briefing yesterday. At the same time, police have warned that violence will not be tolerated. Anti-immigrant group have given all immigrants until the 30th to leave South Africa. Radio Islam interviewed political analyst Northwest Professor Andre Duvenage about the tribal identity and elements and why Zulus are specifically motivated when it comes to wanting to get rid of illegal immigrants.
11: Well, we are in a period where identity politics throughout the world are very prominent. And it's the easiest way to mobilize people in terms of identity. Second point, we know that many people, specifically in rural areas, where a sense of identity is very strong, are not always well politically educated. So it's easy to mobilize them, create an enemy. We have foreigners. They are taking our land, they are taking our businesses, they are taking our jobs. We know we have major political, economic and social challenges, of which unemployment is one, but a very important one. And on basis of that, combined with identity, you can easily mobilize people.
10: The big question is about funding and who actually benefits from all this. Who's putting the strings behind the scenes? Is it local actors? Are there foreign elements involved here?
11: Well, that is an open question. And to be honest with you, I can only guess about it. And it's the same guessing we are doing about where's MK getting its funding. In the past, it was Russia, Iran, China and these places. We know that Russia is in severe trouble at the moment. They cannot even provide for their own soldiers at the battle fronts. And we know Iran has its own set of challenges. China is the only possibility if we look at foreign actors. But I believe there will also be internal groupings supporting this movement.
10: Local news, the Independent Electoral Commission is focusing on young people ahead of the upcoming local government elections. Nearly 500,000 first-time voters registered during the recent registration drive, boosting efforts to increase participation in the polls. Political analyst Dirk Kutsier says political parties will need to use different strategies to mobilize supporters and encourage voter turnout.
12: That's in the hands of the political parties. They must be able to activate it. And what we are seeing very often is that within political parties, their ability to mobilize their support differs substantially. And that depends on their internal organization on the ground, the people who are driving the combis and to take people to the voting stations, the people who are voting, who are phoning the voters to remind them to be at certain positions, those who assist them in the process. The special vote will also be a very important medium to mobilize support.
10: And on the African continent this morning on the Africa Report with Sizwe Onkala, who is a research fellow at the University of Johannesburg Center for Africa-China Studies. He spoke to us about Zimbabwe's parliament voting for the Constitution Amendment Bill number 3.
13: Yes, so Zimbabwe's National Assembly, it voted on Thursday last week in support of the Constitutional Amendment Bill number 3. About 216 lawmakers voted in favor of the bill, and then 42 members of parliament voted against the bill. So the bill got a two-thirds majority support, which is required for any constitutional amendment.
10: And he also discussed the South African immigration crisis, its image on the country and the rest of Africa.
13: Yeah, South Africa is facing a diplomatic crisis with some of its sister African states. So several African countries, including Ghana, Nigeria, Malawi, Zimbabwe, and Mozambique, have started repatriating thousands of their citizens from South Africa who are fleeing xenophobic threats and attacks in the areas in which they live. Ghana and Nigeria, we have been crucial allies for South Africa, have been the most vocal in their disapproval of how South African has handled these protests, which many have labeled Afrophobic. So the image of the country is suffering in the continent.
10: In your UMA news, a group of surfers in Gaza has continued to take the sea despite the ongoing conflict, seeking a sense of relief and normality amid the devastation. Carrying their boards past tents and damaged buildings, the surfers made their way to a beach in Gaza City where they warmed up and prepared their equipment before entering the water. As the surfers paddled through the waves, a few children played along the shoreline, offering a brief glimpse of everyday life amid the hardships of water. Finally, Shopify is set to ban the sale of all vape products on its platform following pressure from a bipartisan group of U.S. state attorneys general seeking to curb the online sale of illegal e-cigarettes. The Ottawa-based company, which provides e-commerce infrastructure for millions of merchants, has reportedly been in discussion with 25 state attorneys generals since last year about strengthening enforcement against unlicensed vape sales. Many of the products targeted by the move are imported from China and are sold in violation of U.S. regulations. The ban is expected to be a major victory for state officials who argue that illegal vape products pose significant public health risks. And in your finances, now the rand is trading at 16.47 to the dollar, 21.80 to the pound, and 18.82 to the euro. Gold is trading at 4,116.44 per fine ounce, and Brent crude oil is at 77.90 a barrel. In your Salah times, in Johannesburg, Zohar sets in at 12:15 p.m. and in Durban at 12:03 p.m. I'm Nina Bambeni with your Radio Islam News at this hour.
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0: Assalamu alaikum wa rahmatullahi wa barakatuh. This is the Skills for Success program on Radio Islam International. Mufti Yusuf Musaji will be joining us in a bit. Mufti Yusuf has been discussing the book, The Seven Habits of Highly Effective People. Today we will look or discuss Chapter 7, which is titled Sharpen the Saw. That will take us through till about 9:30 or so. After that, it's the Q&A segment of the program. Drop us a message on 0727861548 for any questions that you have. Let's take an ad break. When we come back, Mufti Yusuf Musaji joins us.
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3: Wa alaikum salam wa rahmatullahi wa barakatuh.
2: This morning, Mufti, we look at chapter 7 from the book, The 7 Habits of Highly Effective People. Chapter 7 is titled, Sharpen the Saw. What does the author mean by sharpen the saw?
3: So imagine walking through a dense forest early in the morning. The air is fresh, birds are singing, and in the distance you hear the repetitive sound of steel striking wood. Thud, thud, thud. And as you closer, you see a woodcutter laboring intensely against a large tree, sweat pouring down his face, shirt is soaked, his hands are blistering. Every swing, the saw seems to require tremendous effort. And you pause and you watch, 10 minutes, then 20. The tree has barely cut and the woodcutter continues straining with all his might. His breathing becomes heavier, his movements become slower, yet he refuses to stop. Finally, you approach him and ask, "Excuse me, sir, how long have you been cutting these trees?" And the exhausted woodcutter wipes the sweat from his brow and replies, "More than 5 hours." And you're surprised, 5 hours? You look completely worn out. And the man nods and says, "I'm exhausted." And as you look closely, you notice something obvious. The teeth have become blunt from the constant use. So instead of slicing through the wood, it's scraping and grinding against it. And you ask, "When was the last time you sharpened your saw?" And the woodcutter looks puzzled and says, "Sharpen my saw?" And you say, "Yes." And he said, "If you stop for a few minutes and sharpen it, you could probably cut this tree down in a fraction of the time." And the woodcutter glances at the tree, then the saw, and then says that, "I don't have time to sharpen the saw. I'm too busy sawing." And that is the analogy that Covey uses in this particular chapter, that the story captures the entire meaning of Habit 7, that sharpening the saw means preserving.

0: the source of that production. So sharpening the saw, therefore, means regularly renewing four areas of life: physical, spiritual, mental, and social, emotional dimensions. And it's a deliberate investment in ourselves.
1: And why does Covey consider renewal a necessity rather than a luxury?
0: Yes. He rejects the idea that renewal is something people do when they have spare time, and he presents it as a necessity for sustained effectiveness. And his reasoning is rooted in the distinction between production and production capability. A person may produce results today, but if they neglect the source of those results, future effectiveness suffers, such as machine requires maintenance, human beings require renewal. So many people assume that working longer hours is the path to success, and Covey argues the opposite. Overwork without renewal eventually produces exhaustion, poor judgment, damaged relationships, and reduced creativity. The short-term gain often becomes a long-term loss. So renewal is necessary because human beings function in multiple dimensions. We have bodies that require exercise and rest. We have minds that need learning and stimulation. We have hearts that need healthy relations. We have spirits that need purpose and meaning. And when one of these dimensions is neglected, the entire person is weakened. So Covey also connects renewal to personal responsibilities. No one else can exercise for us. Think of, for us. No one else can fulfill our spiritual responsibilities or develop our relationships. So renewal is one of the highest expressions of proactivity because it involves taking responsibility for maintaining our own effectiveness. And he describes renewal as, a quadrant two activity. Important, but not urgent. Because there's no immediate crisis attached, people postpone it. Yet the consequences of neglected eventually becomes urgent.
1: And what is the lesson of the woodcutter story?
0: So the woodcutter story illustrates one of Covey's most important themes. Effectiveness depends on preparation and renewal. And in the story, the woodcutter is working, furiously to cut down a tree. Despite his intense effort, progress is slow. And when someone suggests sharpening the saw, he insists he's too busy. And his focus is entirely on immediate activity. So Covey uses the story because it mirrors how many people live. They're constantly busy, constantly working, constantly reacting, yet they rarely stop to improve themselves. They confuse activity with effectiveness. And the lesson is that effort alone is not enough. A dull saw combined with great effort still produces poor results. A sharp saw produces far greater results with less strain. So the story highlights the danger of urgency. The woodcutter feels pressure to keep working, so he avoids the very activity that would improve his performance. Likewise, people often postpone exercise, postpone learning, postpone reflecting, postpone family relations because they're too busy with the immediate demands. And Covey teaches that the most effective people periodically step away from production in order to improve production capability. And they understand that renewal is not an interruption of work. It's an essential part of work. Another lesson is humility, that sharpening the saw requires acknowledgement that improvement is needed. Pride often tells people they can keep pushing indefinitely. And wisdom recognizes the need for renewal. The woodcutter story remains memorable because it's simple and universal. Everyone has experienced moments when they worked hard but not smart. And Covey's message is that long-term effectiveness comes from periodically stopping, renewing, learning, growing before returning to the task.
1: And Mufti, how does physical renewal increase effectiveness?
0: Yes. The fact is that the physical dimension is the easiest dimension to understand, but one of the hardest to practice consistently. Physical renewal includes, exercise, proper nutrition, adequate rest, and effective stress management programs. And these activities strengthen the body and increase energy levels. So Covey particularly emphasizes exercise, and he notes that many people feel they do not have the time to exercise, yet regular exercise creates more usable energy. It improves endurance, flexibility, and strength. And one of

0: of his key points is that physical renewal develops self-discipline. When people consistently exercise despite inconvenience, they strengthen the ability to keep commitments to themselves. And this discipline then influences other areas of life. So physical renewal is also proactive. Instead of waiting for illness or exhaustion, individuals invest in prevention. And Covey repeatedly advocates preventative action rather than crisis management. The body affects every other dimension. Fatigue influences thinking, emotions, relations, spiritual focus. So conversely, physical vitality improves concentration, patience, and resilience. And Covey, is careful to present physical renewal as a lifestyle rather than a temporary project. The goal is not occasional bursts of activity, but ongoing stewardship of the body. And he argues that neglecting the body eventually limits effectiveness. A person may possess knowledge, ambition, and talent, but without physical energy, those strengths cannot be fully expressed.
1: And what role does spiritual renewal play in personal leadership?
0: Yes. You know, this is one of the areas where at some stage in the world of, personal growth and life coaching, etc., they neglected it. And then they realized that, it's important. And Covey describes, spiritual renewal as the most central dimension because it deals with a person's core, the core values, the core purpose, the core sense of meaning. And he distinguishes spiritual renewal from any particular religious tradition. For many people, it would be different things. But what it does include is your salah, your dhikr, your dua, deep contemplation. And, those who are rooted spiritually, they become more effective because spiritual renewal provides direction. It helps people align their daily actions with timeless principles. And what is important is also solitude, reflection, muraqabah, meditation. These things help individuals connect with their mission, their values, and these practices create inner clarity amid the noise and the pressures of daily life.
1: Why does Covey emphasize reading and writing as forms of mental renewal?
0: Yes, so, mental growth requires active engagement rather than passive consumption. And he points out that many people spend significant amounts of time watching, different things on their phones, on the screens. Entertainment, is one thing, and that is something that we need to reflect on, but it doesn't require much mental effort. Whereas reading and writing, by contrast, stimulate thinking, analysis, imagination, reflection. And mental renewal involves continuously educating yourself. And Covey sees learning as a lifelong process. Effective people never assume they've arrived. They remain students. And reading exposes individuals to new ideas, perspectives, experiences, and wisdoms. And it allows them to learn from people they may never meet personally. Writing deepens understanding because it requires organizing and clarifying thoughts. So Covey frequently encourages keeping a journal. Writing helps individuals reflect on experiences, examine principles, strengthen self-awareness, and it turns learning into personal insight. And mental renewal also includes planning, studying, creative thinking. And these activities expand capacity rather than merely consuming information. So an important theme is that mental renewal is proactive. Instead of allowing the environment to shape thinking, individuals intentionally feed their minds with worthwhile material. And Covey argues that intellectual growth should continue throughout life. Formal education may end, but personal education should not.
1: How does social and emotional renewal relate to the previous habits?
0: Yes. So the author explains that social and emotional renewal is largely achieved through the application of habit 4, 5, and 6. Habit 4 teaches us win-win. Habit 5 teaches us seek to understand, then to be understood. And habit 6 is synergy or synergize. So these habits transform relationships. Unlike the physical and spiritual and mental dimensions, Social and emotional renewal often occurs when interacting with other people. It's expressed through kindness, empathy, service, trust building, and cooperation. And COVID teaches that relationships are amongst life's greatest sources of strength and satisfaction. Yet healthy relationships do not happen automatically. They require continual investment. When people practice empathy and genuine listening, relationships deepen. When they pursue mutual benefits rather than competition, trust increases. And when they value differences, they seek synergy, creativity. So these interpersonal habits renew emotional energy, because conflict, resentment, and misunderstanding are emotionally draining. Trust and cooperation are energizing. So Covey emphasizes that, you know, serving others shifts attention away from self-centered concerns and strengthens meaningful connection. So through these interactions, people experience growth, understanding, and mutual support, and relationships become a source of renewal rather than a source of stress.
1: Why is habit 7 considered a quadrant 2 activity?
0: Yes. So if you remember, you know, we spoke about quadrant 2 activities that are important but not urgent. And habit 7 perfectly fit into this category. Exercising, planning, learning, relationship building, reflecting, you know, personal development. They really demand immediate attention. There's no ringing phone, flashing warning light, or urgent deadline forcing people to do them. Because these activities are not urgent, they often are neglected. So Covey argues that they are amongst the most important activities in life because they prevent future crisis and build long-term effectiveness. People who neglect quadrant two often become trapped in quadrant one, constantly, you know, in crisis and emergencies. Lack of planning creates chaos. Neglected health creates illness. Neglected relationships create conflict. So by investing regularly in renewal, individuals strengthen their capacity to handle challenges before they become crisis. They become more effective, more resilient, and more balanced. And Covey repeatedly teaches that effective people act on importance rather than urgency, and they schedule what matters most instead of merely reacting to what demands attention. So sharpening the saw is one of the clearest examples of the, you know, this principle. It requires discipline because the benefits are usually long-term rather than immediate. You know, the paradox is that spending time away from urgent activities often makes a person more productive. So, you know, considering that, we need to schedule some time away, perhaps a team building meeting.
1: It's certainly something that we need to add on to the bucket list. How does continuous renewal create an upward spiral of growth?
0: So human development is not simply accumulating information. You know, you accumulate information. It involves learning, committing, acting, evaluating, and learning again. And each cycle can move a person to a higher level of activity or effectiveness. So when people renew themselves physically, spiritually, mentally, socially, they gain new energy and insight, and that renewed capacity helps them practice the other habits more effectively. As they practice habits, they experience further growth. And Covey explains that the upward spiral depends on three elements: learning, commitment, and doing. First comes learning. Individuals gain new understanding and awareness. Second comes commitment. They decide to apply what they've learned. Third comes doing. They put principles into practice. So successful application then produces new experiences, which generates deeper learning. The cycle begins again at a higher level. So this process continues throughout life. And the upward spiral also requires humility. People must acknowledge that there's always more to learn. Growth stops when individuals believe they have nothing left to improve.
1: And why does Covey describe habit 7 as the habit that renews all other habits?
0: So habit 1 requires proactivity. Habit 2 requires vision. Habit 3 requires discipline. Habit 4 and 5 requires strong interpersonal effectiveness. So all of these abilities depend on personal capacity. When a person is physically exhausted, mentally dull, spiritually disconnected, or emotionally drained, practicing the other habits become difficult. A renewal restores the strength needed to live these habits consistently. So habit 7 acts like a support system underneath the frame or the entire framework. It continuously replenishes the resources required for effectiveness. So therefore, Covey compares it to maintaining a valuable asset. The asset is the individual. The investment is the renewal, and the return is greater effectiveness in every area of life. Another reason Habit 7 renews the other habits is that it promotes balance. Rather than focusing exclusively on achievement, it emphasizes sustainability. Success that destroys health, relationships, or inner peace is not true effectiveness. So Habit 7 ensures that growth remains balanced across all dimensions of life. And it also keeps individuals aligned with principles through continual renewal. People revisit their values, reassess priorities, strengthen relationships, and develop new capacities. So the seven habits that are not isolated techniques. They form an integrated system. Habit 7 continually refreshes that system, making ongoing growth possible. And that is why he places it at the end of the book. It's both the final habit and the habit that makes all the others sustainable for a lifetime.
1: Jazakallah khairan, Mufti. It's been an absolute pleasure going through this book, The Seven Habits of Highly Effective People. And we've come to the end of it today with Chapter 7.
0: Yes, it's the final chapter. And I think what we will do next week is we will briefly look at each one of the seven, just shortly, so that people can have a snapshot and overview of all seven. And that, as the Arabic saying goes, that إِذَا تَكَرَّرَ تَقَرَّرَ. So if there's repetition, it becomes more established, inshallah.
1: Inshallah, we look forward to that. Let's go to our ad break. When we come back, it's the Q&A segment of the program. Send through your questions on 0727861548.
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1: Q&A segment of the program. We do have Mufti Yusuf Musaji on the line. Send through your questions on the WhatsApp number 0727861548. Mufti, the first question that has come through, it says, if a couple agrees to khula, when does the divorce take place? At the time of accepting the khula or after the wife pays the amount?
2: Bismillah ar-Rahman ar-Rahim. So the concept of khula is basically when there's incompatibility between the husband and the wife. That's the first thing, and then the thing to give the divorce. So in that case, the wife approaches the husband and says that, look, I will return to you what mahar you had given me, and then set me free. And once that takes place, then khula takes place at that point of the agreeing to relinquish the lady, to free her. So what will occur is there's like a proposal and acceptance. Do you accept it? Yes, I do. And then it's completed. What will occur is one talaqe ba'in, which is an irrevocable divorce. Meaning that if they do want to come together again after this, they can come back together, but it will be with a new nikah.
1: In a monthly Islamic gathering, the talim, and this constitutes of about 15 or more women, one woman makes a dua after the discussion with raising the hands, and others say Ameen. I would like to know, is it permissible to do this, or what is the Sharia ruling regarding women's dua in such kind of a congregation?
2: Yes, so it's permissible for the women to make dua. There's obviously a blessed gathering for the knowledge, for upliftment, for inspiration. So this is, and we encourage to make dua. So the dua that is done in this particular manner, it is a permissible act. It's a permissible act, and anything that is permissible, as long as it's understood to be permissible and not considered to be something sunnah, then it will be regarded as permissible, and it may remain like that.
1: I am a 30-year-old single male by profession. By profession, I am a doctor. Can I go to jihad to get shaheed because I can't take the burden of my life anymore? I'm afraid I'll become crazy or that I will leave the fold of Islam because of this burden. Can I marry without telling the woman that I have vitiligo, or is it a must for me to tell her about this year, even though it's not contagious?
2: So there's two things here. One is going for jihad because you cannot take the burden of life, and marrying a woman without telling her about your particular sickness, which is vitiligo. So the first thing is that Allah has favored us with countless bounties which we enjoy on a daily basis. And if we have to start pondering and counting Allah's blessings upon us, we wouldn't be able to enumerate them. Yet there are so few who actually stop and count them. Allah says, فَبِأَيِّ آلَاءِ رَبِّكُمَا تُكَذِبَانِ. Which of the favors of your Lord can you deny? And the Allah Rabbul Izzah, Ya Bani Israel, Kurun Matiya Latiyanata. O Bani Israel, remember the bounties we favored upon you. So the purpose why Allah draws us towards counting His bounties and blessings, even though no one will ever be able to count them, is to instill the quality of contentment of the heart, so that perhaps we may still find a way to truly thank Allah. That is one thing that we need to keep in mind. Another is that la yukallifu Allah nafsan illa wus'aha. Allah does not burden a soul beyond what it can bear. So just like every soul is tested, Allah has also tested you, this particular person, with some trials and tribulations. And the purpose is that you remember Allah and His bounties even in the wake of its test itself, and do not be despondent of the mercy of Allah. This itself is a lifelong jihad. And when Allah sees that His slave has been tested, yet he returns to the servitude of Allah, Allah opens His doors of mercy upon the slave. The key is to recognize the countenance of Allah, His grandeur, His authority, and make your daily routine to set aside a few minutes after every salah to contemplate and all the bounties Allah has favored you with, and you will see the burdens melt away. So while keeping this link with Allah, you should increase your closeness to Him by following His command. So that is one thing. And in that way, inshallah, you'll get contentment. With regards to, you know, a condition, a skin condition, and whether you should inform your future spouse, you know, would you wanted to know that if your proposed wife is afflicted with the same condition, which may negatively affect your marriage? You know, marriage is not only a spiritual bond, but also a physical companionship. So it's important for the husband and wife to have comfortable relationship. And this particular sickness is something which cannot be kept physically ignored. So if you retain such information from your spouse and end up marrying without, then this may create some sort of uncomfortability. She may feel deceived and betrayed at the beginning of the marriage and may not find the courage to regain that happiness. So that's why you should explain this, having knowledge of these factors. It is just the appropriate thing to do in these type of circumstances.
1: During the course of a farad salah, the imam cries profusely. Does the salah not break if nothing is read aloud for a short while, whilst the imam is crying?
2: Now, we need to look at what was the reason for the tears and the crying. See, if a person cries because of the verses of the Quran that a person was reciting, then that is in tune with the objectives of salah. Reciting because of yearning for Jannah or fear of Jahannam, that is part of the devotion of salah. If a person cries for something else, then yes, that will affect the validity of salah if it is for a long period of time.
1: The next question, Mufti, when does the time of Maghrib salah commence and terminate?
2: The time of Maghrib commences after sunset and terminates with the disappearing of the twilight on the western horizon. So after the sunset, there's a red glow. Then it becomes visible on the western horizon. After the red glow disappears, a white glow known as the twilight begins to appear on the western horizon. And when this twilight disappears, the time of Maghrib Salah terminates and the time of Isha commences.
1: The next question, Mufti, it says, I would like to know about the bleeding before and after the DNC procedure. Will this bleeding be regarded as nifas or istihada?
2: So the bleeding after a miscarriage, whether the bleeding is before or after the DNC, is that it will be seen as to whether the limb of the fetus was formed. If the limbs of the fetus were formed, fingers, hands, legs, then the entire bleeding will be regarded as nifas. If the limbs of the fetus were not formed, then the bleeding will be regarded. If it was not formed, then it will be regarded as istihada.
1: Does the wudu break if a pimple bursts?
2: So depending if the blood flows, then the wudu will break. If it remains just a little in the actual the mouth of the wound, then it doesn't break.
1: So if it just moves a little bit from that wound, that would be considered...
2: A little bit, then it's enough to consider it as broken.
1: as flowing
2: That
1: blood.
2: Is obviously according to the Hanafi madhab, according to the Shafi madhab, the flowing of blood does not break the wudu.
1: Is it okay to use glue traps to kill mice?
2: Yes, so in terms of using glue traps, this is something that is used for, you know, to get rid of rodents. It's permissible to exterminate rodents and, you know, pests which are harmful. However, one must do so in a humane and a quick manner. It's impermissible to use methods which will cause them suffering. And, you know, the glue traps, if this is going to cause them suffering and it's going to be inhumane, then avoid. So depending on how it works, you know, the mice shouldn't be caused to suffer. It should be done as a quick as possible. That is the criteria.
1: The next question, Mufti, it says, if a couple is divorced and they have a daughter who is mature, the mother then later remarries, is the husband, the second husband, or rather the stepfather, a mahram to the girl? Can she stay with them?
2: Yes, the second father will be the mahram to the girl after marrying the mother, and she can stay with him. Yes.
1: Is it permissible or possible for a woman to take the power of talaq at the time of nikah, meaning at a later time she can pronounce talaq to end her nikah?
2: Yes, so a woman may initiate, you know, they can be what is termed as tafwizun nikah, the tafwizu talaq, that the power of talaq is handed over to the woman, and then if she then exercises it, it will then occur. So that is a transaction that can occur. It's handing over the right to the lady, and then it will then have its effect.
1: The next question, Mufti, it says, I would like to know whether whilst gaining the consent of his daughter, a wali needs to have two witnesses present, and whether they must actually hear the consent given. Because when a father went to the imam of a masjid who was performing the nikah addressed the two witnesses and asked whether they had heard the daughter give her consent. As they had not heard the daughter give consent, but they had taken the father's word and were also aware through the families that the daughter was in agreement, they answered yes, despite not being present when the consent was given. Is this okay? Whether this nikah is valid or not?
2: The nikah is valid. That is in its place. So, you know, in a case where the daughter then objects and says, no, but how did you get me married? I did not give any permission. So then the two witnesses' role comes in that particular instance. But as long as the father has the consent, then the nikah will be valid. So this is, you know, in terms of if there's a dispute and the recourse, then you have the two witnesses. But in terms of the validity of the nikah, the witnesses at the time of the consent, not at the time of the nikah, at the time of the consent, that is there to cover that particular issue so that there's no discrepancy later on.
1: The walima, Mufti, is sunnah. We'd like to know if it is permissible to have a walima ceremony or feast years later, after the marriage.
2: So the walima is the sunnah at the time after the consummation of the nikah, and there's no qadha of walima. So if you want to feed people, it will be permissible and you'll be rewarded, but it won't be a sunnah walima.
1: Is there any time frame, Mufti?
2: So the sunnah walima is up to 3 days. After that, it's just what you'll say, you know, a permissible dawat. You know, that's it.
1: Okay. And that 3 days, Mufti, would be after the marriage is consummated. Many times people get married, the nikah takes place, but then the marriage or the couple only start to live together after a week or two or sometimes months. That walima period will start after that, isn't it, that 3 days?
2: Correct, yes.
1: Okay. I've employed a salesman who will be paid a commission. The commission is percentage-based, but there is a different percentage stipulated based on the amount of sales. For example, for sales between 1 rand and 5,000, the commission is 5%, but for 5,000 or more to 10,000, the commission is 7.5%. Is this permissible?
2: Yes, so this is fine in the sense that, it is clearly outlined, and that the fact that there is no ambiguity, a sales-based commission on percentage, that is in order.
1: Jazakumullah khairan, Mufti. We've come to the end of the Q&A segment. Jazakumullah khairan for answering the questions of the listeners, and inshallah we look forward to speaking to you next week.
2: Barakallahu feekum. Assalamu alaikum wa rahmatullahi wa barakatuh.
1: Wa alaikum assalam wa rahmatullahi wa barakatuh. That brings us to the end of the program this morning. It's almost time for the 10 a.m. news bulletin. After that, it's Hafidha Rehana Umar between 10 and 11, and Sister Safira Kaka between 11 and 12. I'll be back with you tomorrow morning, inshallah. Until then, assalamu alaikum wa rahmatullahi wa barakatuh.
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1: Assalamu alaikum warahmatullahi wabarakatuh. The date today, the 7th of Muharram 1448, corresponding to the 23rd of June 2026. In your local news, opposition parties are unhappy with the decision by the National Assembly Speaker Togo Didiza not to oppose President Cyril Ramaphosa's interdict of the impeachment committee. In a statement on Sunday, Parliament said that Didiza resolved to file a notice to abide by an explanatory affidavit alongside the impeachment committee's opposition papers. Didiza is not only going against the advice of legal counsel, but also the chairman of the impeachment committee. Radio Islam interviewed parliamentary spokesperson Moloto Motapo, who shared his views on the June 30th and his understanding of where we stand and what is likely to happen in the coming days.
2: You know, I think we can summarize it by saying that there is frustration, there is anger to a certain extent with certain segments of our society, and they have the right to of course, vent and protest that frustration and anger. What they do not have a right with is move outside of the parameters of our law. So vigilantism, attacks on private property, attacks on foreign nationals. These are all illegal acts, and it needs to be condemned in the strongest terms.
1: Moloto told us that he thinks the government has the capacity to deal with the situation.
2: Well, let's start by deportations. You know, even though South Africa is the largest economy on the African continent, it has lots of money, it is simply not financially sustainable if you think that you are going to transport the illegal immigrant problem out of South Africa. We would probably have to run X amount of buses and flights continuously for a very long time. So that is simply not possible.
1: In other local news, Deputy National Police Commissioner Tibello Musekile has urged South Africans not to carry dangerous weapons, including traditional weapons, during the planned nationwide marches on the 30th of June. Musekile appealed during a media briefing alongside Acting Police Minister Feroz Kachalia, outlining security plans ahead of demonstrations against illegal immigration. He stressed that police will strictly enforce laws prohibiting the carrying of weapons and warned that no exceptions will be made. On the African continent this morning, on the Africa Report with Sizong Kala, who is a research fellow at the University of Johannesburg Center for Africa-China Studies, he spoke to us about the parliamentary election results in Ethiopia.
3: So Ethiopia held parliamentary elections on the 1st of June. The results were announced yesterday. So as expected, the Prosperity Party, which is led by Prime Minister Abiy Ahmed, had a landslide victory with winning 438 seats out of 501 contested seats, and will form the new government. So the Prime Minister Abiy Ahmed will be sworn in for a new term at the beginning of October this year. So this means that he will be in power until 2031.
1: And in your Ummah News, the UN Committee on the Rights of the Child has warned that Palestinian children are becoming increasingly vulnerable as humanitarian and human rights organizations scale back their work in Gaza and the West Bank. The committee criticized measures, it says, have targeted human rights defenders and civil society groups, including allegations of terrorism, designations, raids, travel restrictions, and financial sanctions. It says ongoing pressure and harassment have forced some organizations that support children to reduce their operations, limiting assistance to vulnerable communities. And finally, British Prime Minister Keir Starmer announced his resignation on Monday, saying he no longer believed he was the right person to lead the country. Starmer leaves office less than 2 years after securing a landslide election victory, becoming the sixth British leader to step down in the past decade. His departure comes amid ongoing public frustration over stagnant living standards, rising national debt, and continued division over illegal immigration. And in your finances, now the rand is trading at 16.47 to the dollar, 21.82 to the pound, and 18.84 to the euro. Gold is trading at 4,119.14 per fine ounce, and Brent crude oil is at 77.90 a barrel. In your Salah times, in Johannesburg, Zohar sets in at 12.15 p.m. and in Durban at 12.03 p.m. I'm Nina Bambeni with your Radio Islam News at this hour.
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1: بسم الله الرحمن الرحيم السلام عليكم ورحمة الله وبركاته الحمد لله رب العالمين والصلاة والسلام على سيدنا محمد وعلى آله وصحبه أجمعين. Welcome to another edition of Living the Legacy. We are again engaging in conversations that shape our homes, our hearts, and the legacy we leave behind one day, inshallah. Today we are exploring a thought-provoking and sensitive theme. It's often described as the big dupe, the idea that certain modern social messages may be reshaping households and family lives in ways that we as Muslims seldom pause to question. Today we will look at how secular worldviews and strands of this modern feminism are being interpreted within our communities and whether these interpretations are strengthening or straining the stability of the home. Many women today are told that strength means independence, that success follows only one public model, that traditional family roles automatically imply limitation. And then there are others that argue differently. So there's so much of confusion that can arise from this. And there's all this competing expectations that come up. And we truly lose the barakah in the Muslim family home. We will also reflect on how historically Islamic models are sometimes misunderstood, right? We look at figures like Khadija radiallahu anha. They're often referenced in discussions about women and work and leadership, but not always with full context. And without deeper understanding, examples that are meant to empower us can risk being oversimplified or misapplied. Our beloved guest today is no stranger to the airwaves of Radio Islam. Always a pleasure and honor to welcome her back, Umi Aisha, who is a resilience coach. She supports women in becoming rooted with Allah subhanahu wa ta'ala. Today, she will help us unpack what women are being told, what may be missing from the message, and what's truly needed for strong, spiritually grounded homes. We will also perhaps touch on initiatives like the Maktab and the emphasis on restoring clarity, balance, and purpose in our family lives. I am very grateful and excited for this topic, and I know you will be too, inshallah. Umi Aisha, assalamu alaikum wa rahmatullahi wa barakatuh, and welcome back to Radio Islam. Lovely to have you with us.
2: Wa alaikum assalam wa rahmatullahi wa barakatuh. It's always a pleasure to be back. And how is Mu'allima today?
1: Shukr, alhamdulillahi rabbil alameen, alhamdulillahi rabbil alameen. I know we are recording this very soon after Ramadan and Eid, and that the time that this will air will be few days before the Hajj Eid and before the days of Arafah, alhamdulillah. So we're blessed to have listeners from different backgrounds joining us, listening into this topic, Mu'allima, and dua that you are keeping well.
2: Alhamdulillah, summa alhamdulillah, alhamdulillah. We make shukr to Allah for everything in our lives, and we are thankful to Allah subhanahu wa ta'ala. We are nothing without Allah, and everything is from Allah subhanahu wa ta'ala.
1: Absolutely, so true. Mu'allima, in the title of today's program, we put it down to the breaking down of the home and the big dupe. For listeners, benefit the spelling of the word D-U-P-E. Mu'allima, when you use this phrase, the big dupe, in relation to modern households, what does Mu'allima mean by this? And What are the concerns you are noticing on the ground among women and families?
2: Alhamdulillah, alhamdulillah. So Allah bless us in this interview, and everything khair is from Allah, and all the mistakes are only from me and my nafs. So Allah guide us, and Allah guide me to say that what is right, inshallah. So the big doubt, Mu'alima, comes from, we have to like go a little bit back in history. It's Karl Marx and Friedrich Engels. And when they decided that they had a problem with sort of like family inheritances and the rich staying rich and the poor staying poor. So Allah knows what their niyyah was, but they decided that children need to come out of the family environment and have equal schooling in that. And I'm not a fan of all the isms, whether it's secularism or communism, but it's in the Communist Manifesto. And then they decided that they're going to take women and children out. And that's where they decided, and we have to understand this from a specific lens, especially seeing what's happening in the world, and everybody, I think on everybody's lips and topic is the coming of the end of time. So what were they trying to push, and whose rhetoric were they trying to push? So I'm going to say, and alhamdulillah, you know, Allah bless us in what we do, that I think this was just a method and a means of pushing, you know, the way forward with the rhetoric of the coming of Dajjal. So they tried to, they actually succeeded in breaking up that whole home and taking the woman out of the home and putting him into the work environment. Obviously, then came the Industrial Revolution, and all these different revolutions brought its own fitnas and facades with it, so that we were then duped into understanding that women need to be outside the home, and their success lies outside the home. They need to be in a career-driven environment. They need to be in the corporate world. And this is where all the problems started coming in. And if you start and you just look at it from a very, very pure lens, that Allah designed women as women as from a point of view as looking after children and taking care of the home. We're not saying that women shouldn't become gynecologists. We're not saying they're not meant to be in those environments, but we're saying what narrative were they trying to push, and what were they trying to create? And I think they succeeded somehow, Allahu Alam, in what they were trying to push. So this is the big dupe that we were, and I mean, it comes down to even what's taught in schools. You know, just ask any of the kids what's taught in schools. My daughter came back with a project, and the project had something, and you know, we're not blessed with Islamic schools in the area that I live in, and she came back with a question saying, if you don't, if you're confused about your identity, don't worry, you will figure it out. Subhanallah, you know, and I had to sit her down and say, there is no confusion on identity. There is no confusion. Allah has created you this way, and this is what you are. So what narrative are they trying to push? And the biggest way to push things through and to support ideologies that are incorrect is through media, entertainment, and schools, places of education. That's the biggest places where you're going to push through, because if you go to universities, you're going to have that age category. If you go to media, you're going to have a certain type of people. And if you go to entertainment, you're going to have a certain type of people. So that's exactly where they are pushing their narratives through. And I mean, it's not a secret anymore what the narrative is.
1: Indeed. Subhanallah. Jazakumullah khair, Ma'alima, for breaking that down for us and helping us understand what this phrase exactly means, and how it, I think for me, what stands out so much is how close it is hits to home, and many of us are not even aware of this. I want to still keep, you know, within this conversation, but shift it slightly towards the wonderful work you are doing in your community of women, Allahumma barak. So as a resilient coach, what would be some of the main messages you find that women are receiving today on the topics of success and identity and independence that are actually creating that conflict with our identity as Muslim women?
2: So the problem comes in, Mualima, that in the home, it's no longer collaboration, it's competition. It's about who's more successful, who earns more. Your independence is very important. It's not about, it's a collaborative home where you and your husband have a goal. And obviously the goal should be, you know, meeting each other in Jannah and raising children who will be in Jannah. That isn't the way it works anymore. It's about I go to work, he goes to work, the kids are all over the show. There's nannies, there's helpers. There's no harm in having this, but then the tarbiyat of your child is left in whose hands? So this is the problem. It's all about validation. It's all about success. It's all about that likes. It's all about the novelty of, you know, scrolling and the dopamine that's hitting everyone. So this is causing the inner conflict. And then this, there is this about the woman adopting a masculine character. So we have to look at this not in the light of other things. She's taking over the home. The decisions are all hers. There is no mashura. There is no collaboration where we sit down together and we talk things through and we understand each other. It's like two camps. And that's where I think most marriages are breaking down, because that system that allows

0: So, like I said, Molima, I'm not a fan of any of the isms. I don't find that there is a place for them in deen, because if you open the Quran has everything. It has the fiqh, it has the muamalat, it has everything. And the Quran is catered for us women in the most beautiful way. It's given us more haq than any other institution, or you can say, movement has given any woman. We've got everything in the Quran. You know, Allah will look for a way out for you. So when you have the taqwa of Allah will find a way out for you. Surah Talaq has everything. So if you take the sensitive topic of divorce also, everything is mandated. It's in Quran. Why do we need to go to another movement? We don't need another movement. Allah subhanahu wa ta'ala's words are there for us. The sunnah of Nabi Sallallahu Alaihi Wasallam is there for us. We don't need, I mean, take Surah Mujadila. We don't need a movement. We don't need to depend on anything else. It's a different story if you say now, okay, Islam has said this, but then people abuse it. That is a different topic altogether. Then that needs to be settled out with the respective people that take all this into their hands. But Allah has given us a system. Why do we need to look out of that system? We don't need to look out of that system. So for me, there is no place for feminism, because we have what Allah has given us, and that's the most beautiful. So why would we want to even attempt to attach ourselves to movements like these, or even listen to what they have to say? Sit in a class of tafsir or tadabbur, and you'll get all the hikmah that you need. You don't need to attach to movements like these.
1: Absolutely, absolutely. Many Muslim women are encouraged to look to Sayyida Khadijah al-Kubra radiallahu anha as this model of success and strength. In your view, what context is often overlooked when we speak about her, and how can Muslim women draw on her example, radiallahu anha, in a way that is accurate, that is balanced, and spiritually grounded?
0: So we have to look at this in the context that it's supposed to be looked at, right? So what happens is they've given Sayyidina Khadija radhiyallahu anha a very modern archetype, right? But Sayyidina Khadija radhiyallahu anha had wealth in a time when it was very difficult for women to have wealth, and she had wealth. And we all know the way she even earned the wealth and that. So you need to understand, what did she do with her success? And you need to take this from, you need to appreciate her as the most perfect woman in her iman, her ihsan, and her Islam, right? In all three, in all of these areas, she was perfect, right? So she was able to use her material wealth and all the things she had of the dunya to serve the deen in a very holistic and in a very long-term view. She did this through serving Nabi Sallallahu Alaihi Wasallam, and everything she did was in service of him and the deen of Allah, subhanahu wa ta'ala. So place this, that she was a woman and she worked and she had strength and success. Okay, what did she do with all that? So we stop that she had all this, but what did she do with all that? And then at the end of it all, she had very little, but she still served the deen through her husband, Nabi Sallallahu Alaihi Wasallam. So we've got to understand this. I mean, without getting any backlash, if you have to tell any of the younger generation today, like, help your husband and give all your wealth to him, we both know what we'll get back in return. Subhanallah. But I mean, there's probably women out there who will definitely help their husbands, and that in every way. I think there's corruption, and we need to understand that we've corrupted ourselves. We've through colonization, when they left the lands colonized, they left us with our bodies and our minds colonized, and we still see things from a corrupt lens. So if you're wearing some glasses, and I wear glasses all the time, spectacles, and if your lenses are scratched, you're going to see everything in a distorted view. And I think this is what's happening, that we see things in a distorted view. Obviously, like I said earlier, that the schooling system, the universities, media, entertainment, all those places have corrupted the way we see things. And now in real time, with the wars and that, you're seeing everything as crystal clear as you can possibly see it. So I think now we need to understand that the only way is the way of Allah, and there is no other way. And we can't keep on

0: putting this modern view on everything, because that isn't correct.
1: Absolutely. Thank you so much, Jazakallah Khair, for bringing this to our attention. I think it needs to be spoken of often, yes. Maisha, you often speak about, in your line of work, in your niche of coaching, about being rooted in Allah subhanahu wa ta'ala, and that this is the foundation for resilience. And I'm wondering, how does this spiritual rootedness shape the way a Muslim woman approaches her roles, both in her home and in her society?
0: SubhanAllah. So when we rooted in Allah, obviously we need knowledge. We need to be in some form of classes, and we need to seek knowledge from the correct places, right? So currently I know TikTok and YouTube and that. So YouTube is good. There's lengthy lessons there, and there's complete lessons there. But TikTok, I'm not a fan of it, and I wouldn't encourage anybody taking any form of ilm from there. Look for respected scholars. Go to the scholars. If you have the opportunity to sit in maktab, in classes of Quran, in classes of deen, go ahead and do it. If you have the time and the luxury of time, you can do it. And online is available for a lot of people. So we actually don't have excuses, Maulima. Would you agree that there's no excuse that why didn't we learn? I mean, if Imam Ghazali and them would travel for learning, you know, days and months they would travel for learning. Today, we just have to click a finger, you know, press a button and click, and we logged on. So, alhamdulillah, when you have knowledge, you are able then to understand things in a very different light, because you're coming from Allah, and everything you're doing is for the pleasure of Allah. So Allah is the center, Allah subhanahu wa ta'ala is the center of everything that you're doing. And that is the reason why being rooted in Allah, so whether you're in the state of sabr or in the state of shukr, we have two default states in life, either sabr or shukr, right? Everything you're seeing is through the lens of Allah. So, you know, whether it's a trial, whether it's a test, whether it's happiness, whether it's sadness, whatever it is, it's basically all from Allah, and you have to understand it in that lens. And in order to do that, you need knowledge. So if we go back a little bit to, Nuruddin Zangi's time, there was a lot of corruption in that time. And there's a beautiful series on Yaqeen that you can actually watch about Salahuddin. And there was a lot of it. And what they did is they decided that, you know what, because of the corruption, they need to bring the Ummah back and root the Ummah back into maktabs. So they started opening up maktabs that was for free. And Saladin was actually in one of those maktabs, and they were run by, you know, all the great scholars. And this is what we need to understand, that when you bring back knowledge that is correct knowledge, then the deviant sects, all the deviations in the communities, all that starts going away, the corruption starts going away. So the knowledge is the pure and good knowledge, the sacred knowledge of Allah, and that is what we need to bring back. So when you root it in Allah, when you take time out as a woman to learn, then you're obviously going to be able to, on a very simplistic way, guide your family in that way. Live with niya, live with purpose and intention. So how many families can we put down and say, okay, do you people have a family goal? Like, what's your family goal? What is it that you guys want to achieve in the next few years as a family? And someone will say, oh, we're saving up to go to Disneyland. That's not a good goal. You need to understand, what are your family goals? I would like to take my children to see Makkah and Medina. I would like to frequent Aqsa. I would like to take them on a historical, on a historical holiday or maybe Turkey, you know, where there's relics and there's a lot of things of Islam there. So there's things we need to put in place to understand where are we going and how are we raising our children. And as a family, what is it that we want for our family? And then imagine if all the families had these different ideas, then what would the communities look like?
1: SubhanAllah, yes. I think it's the vision that we need to have, and keep that in mind and think not just short term, but long term as Muslim, because that is the vision of a Muslim, that when we live with tawakkul, we plan. And that was the dua of Ibrahim alayhi salam, right? Always his dua, even when bulls in the Kaaba, was for his progeny. So that should be the vision with which, and as you mentioned, if we're taking our knowledge from TikTok and all of these places, that's not get the knowledge from grounded, reputable scholars. And when we have the true, concrete knowledge based on the Quran and Sunnah, then we make those changes that are necessary. Then we think beyond just, oh, what am I shopping online? What am I buying? What am I clicking on the cart? But I'm thinking about not just now, I'm thinking about what am I leaving behind? I'm thinking about the tarbiyah of my children, the grandchildren, not even born, but making dua for them. And this was the Sunnah of Ibrahim alayhi salam. Yes.
0: Alhamdulillah.
1: Yes.
0: And I just heard something recently when I was doing a bit of research on scrolling, and I came across it's so you get doom scrolling, which is what we all know, and apparently you get revenge scrolling as well. So revenge scrolling was something very interesting for me, because that just sums up a lot of what we're speaking about. It's not per se revenge against a person. It's you are taking back something that you didn't get you throughout the day, some sort of unmet emotion. So it could have been validation, it could have been peace of mind, it could have been there was something else that was there as well. But all those things that you need, so it was validation, it was peace, it was emotional grounding, all that you actually get out of salah. So if you were mindful in your salah throughout the day, why would you then in the evening revenge scroll? Because you're taking, it's like taking something back. So you just need the dopamine all the time. So this is where we need to really sit down as families and understand that, you know, we were all in that ghafla state where it was, you know, a fast salah, a quick salah, and carry on and move, because the world is moving very fast. But Allah's given you that five salahs to take time out. And
1: Absolutely. We forget this, yeah.
0: the rhetoric of the big dupe is to get us away from the salah, to get us away from sacred knowledge, to get us away from the Quran. That is actually the big dupe. And you need to sit down and understand, am I the one that was being duped? And I think I was also one of those that was, you know, duped at one point in time. Allah guide us all, and Allah never replace us and keep us on the path of guidance, you know. So this was interesting for me, revenge scrolling. I mean, would you ever believe that you'd get something as revenge scrolling?
1: It's definitely always good to learn something new and to be aware of it. And we have, as you said, the tool. We have salah, our essential pillar of Islam. And if we honor that and we establish that salah in our lives, then there is no need for any vacuum to still be there. May Allah make us of those who pray with khushu. Ameen. Ameen.
0: I mean,
1: On the topic of households, Umi Aisha, what would you say? So now our listeners have started to understand more about this big dupe. They've understood more about how it's impacting us and our deen and our akhlaq and how it's impacting our nisbat in the deen overall. What would you say now for someone for whom this is the first time they're hearing about this? What are some of those early signs that a Muslim household is being shaped more by social pressure instead of deeny-based principles, instead of values?
0: So the first sign would be, where are you getting your understanding from? If you're getting your understanding from entertainment, then you need to sit down and review. If you're getting your understanding from you know, from a corrupt place, you need to sit down and review. Entertainment is a place where there's a lot of corruption. And there's no way of getting away from it. You can't say, no, I'll watch this and not that. It's all corrupt. There's nothing pure in it, unless you're sitting and watching Yakin Institute, or you're watching, you know, classes of Deen, then that's fine. But where is the household getting the understanding from? So whatever your senses are like, are indulging in. So what you're watching, what you're eating, what you go, where your limbs are taking you, it's going to fall out through there. So you need to understand, in your home, the first sign would be, if you want a good thought process, you need to be in the suhbah of those type of people. And if you're not in the suhbah of those type of people, you are getting a corrupt understanding. And this is what the whole Dajjalic narrative is to get a corrupt understanding of everything. And if the parents have it, the children have it, and then obviously it just goes down and down and down, and then you're going to end up with one corrupt society. So we need to understand that. Also, when women are leaving the children, who are you leaving your children to? The helpers, the nannies. I'm not saying that you shouldn't have that. When we have help, it's a ni'mah, we should appreciate it. But the bulk of the time, if the child is spending with somebody who doesn't have iman or somebody who's not Muslim, then where is the child getting their tarbiyah from? And we're talking about very little children. Teenagers, if you're never at home to answer the questions, if you're never around, if you don't have meetings with them, if you don't have shura with them, where are they getting their understanding from? If it's music, if it's entertainment, again, it's the same story over and over. Where are they getting their understanding from? You'll be able to see clearly in your home that where do the children get the understanding from? And is it a corrupt space or is it a space of khair?
1: Indeed, indeed. SubhanAllah, guide us. Allah make this a turning point when we realize that, and that should be now, inshallah. Ameen. Mualim, I want to turn the conversation moving from them and still link to it, but to a very interesting point. I understand that you referenced Salahuddin al-Ayyubi and the establishment of the maktab system. And I want to understand more about this, the link between these two, and how does that relate to you and I, our listeners, our communities, building stronger Muslim homes today in 2026?
0: So if you go back again in history, and like I said, Yakin Institute has it's AI, but it's very beautifully done. And you can watch the entire series of Salahuddin and how he conquered Jerusalem, and Allah freed Jerusalem and Aqsa for us, inshallah. So there was a time when there was a lot of corruption, and they realized the corruption, and there were different sects, and they realized that they needed to reinforce maktab because of the corruption and reinforce knowledge. So because there was deviant sects, they had to now reinforce maktab and reinforce the correct way. And that's what they did. They opened up maktabs. And at the same time, there was a deviant sect who also opened up maktabs because they needed to obviously pursue their rhetoric and their version. And that is where Salahuddin, when he conquered Egypt, he took over Al-Azhar. And this is a very interesting point. So it's something you need to go back and reference. And like I said, where you can reference it. But this is what we need to do now. It's not about madrasa. Madrasa is the basics, the fiqh. Mm-hmm. We need to go deeper. And I think it's important that deeper knowledge comes from the correct places, and to sit in the classes at the feet of scholars, and to take your understanding, your wisdom from the correct places. So what's happening is, because social media is the way everybody is going now, they take little snippets and little things which is not understood properly. If you need to learn hadith, you go back to Imam Nawawi's 40 hadith. And I mean, the second hadith in Imam Nawawi's 40 hadith is Hadith Jibrail. And the end speaks about the slave girl will give birth to her master, and about barefooted people trying to, I'm going to get the hadith properly so I don't say it incorrect. Yeah. So it says, yeah, then they spoke about the signs. They said the female slave should give birth to her mistress, and you see poor naked barefoot herders of sheep and goats competing and raising tall buildings, right? So this is the end part of the hadith, and the hadith was quite long, and the hadith is it's an immense hadith. It includes all the functions of both outward and inward action. So look at this hadith and look where we are in the times now. And now understand why knowledge is so important. Because if you didn't know this hadith, you wouldn't know that this is what's happening. But the female slave would give birth to her mistress. And when you go into the understanding of the hadith, it's about the treatment of parents, right? And how children will be mistreating their parents with disrespect. And that's exactly what we see now. And it's also about how they're competing in the Arab lands, for a lot of power and a lot of wealth and that. So this is all coming back to knowledge. If you don't have this knowledge, if you don't have this understanding, if you didn't sit in a class where you learned these hadith, you wouldn't know in your understanding of what's happening today. This hadith is so profound today. It's amazing that this hadith was so many years ago, and it's like exactly what's happening today.
1: It is, absolutely. And if that does not increase us in Iman, then what will? Because we have an Islam that is so fluid, past, present, future, gives us all the indications, all the directions that we need without no excuses. So may Allah guide us in that regard, and may we always see Islam as a complete, full way of life, and may we find and know that we can always find the answers that we are seeking, the contentment we are seeking, the fulfillment we are seeking, the peace we are seeking within Islam, inshallah. Ameen.
0: Ameen, ameen, ameen.
1: For many women listening to this topic on the Big Dupe, it may be the first time they're hearing, and it's so thought-provoking, it's eye-opening, but they may still feel confused between the modern narratives and then our Islamic-centered guidance. What would you say are the first steps that they can take to start realigning themselves and strengthening their homes with this maqsad of Islam? And again, this will air out just in the days before Hajj Eid. So we are in the Mubarak days of the Hijjah. What are those first steps to realign? Where do Muslim women start?
0: Bismillah, start again with finding a space, finding a class.
2: Finding a maktab where you can align yourself with knowledge of Allah subhanahu wa ta'ala. And you can align yourself with Quranic knowledge. Find a space that resonates with you. Take it slow. Don't rush. Take it slow. Find a space that you are happy with. Find that suhbah. Important is to find the right suhbah, to find your tribe. And you are upon the deen of your friends, so find the correct suhbah. If you're sitting with people the whole day that are only talking about online shopping, about coffees, about the latest recipes, if you're on groups that are only talking about food the whole day, that's what your life is going to be. Literally around. If you are around people that are learning about Allah, that are learning about the 99 names of Allah, that are in classes of Quran, that are in classes of fiqh, Arabic, everything that is knowledge and of Allah, then you will find yourself in a good space. So start slow. Find a space. Find what resonates with you. It might take you time. You might go to a class. You might not like it. You might go to another class. You might don't give up. Keep looking, keep searching, find a space for you to broaden your knowledge. If you came to a point where you're saying, okay, I need to learn, I'm not sure what I need to learn, Allah has guided you there. Allah has put you there. Nothing happens by chance. You are there for a reason. Look for the space. Don't give up. Keep looking for the space. Keep looking for understanding. Keep searching. We'll definitely find it somewhere along the line. There's a lot of spaces. Currently, alhamdulillah, we're blessed with beautiful mu'allimat. We're blessed with beautiful people that can teach us. Allah preserve them and keep them safe and protect them always. So there's no shortage of space, and there's no shortage of spaces to learn. So that's a beginning for everybody. Inshallah.
1: Inshallah. Ameen. Ameen. Jazakallah khairan, mu'allima, for taking us through this topic with such sensitivity and such grace. Jazakallah khairan. What would be the best way for our listeners to reach out to you, to know more about your line of work, or to benefit from your coaching services?
2: Instagram, though I have taken a sabbatical as a student of Talibul Ilm, so alhamdulillah, this year I've cut out a lot of work to be a student of Ilm, and I do take on, but only on certain situations and on severe cases. So through Instagram would be the best, but like I said, I'm Talibul Ilm, and I'm giving it my full attention as a student of Istiqama, inshallah.
1: Inshallah. Jazakallah khairan for that, ma'alima. Jazakallah khair for taking us through this topic. Such grace, such sensitivity, and such hikmah. May Allah increase you in goodness and make your journey of knowledge easy for you. Ameen. And blessed for you. Ameen.
2: Ameen.
1: Jazakallah khairan. Assalamu alaikum wa rahmatullahi wa barakatuh.
2: Alaykum. That was our guest for today, Umi Aisha, a resilience coach, talking to us about the Big Dupe. We'll come back after the segment with more. Stay with us.
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1: Welcome back, dear listeners, for this last segment of the hour. Before the break, we were speaking to Umi Aisha, a resilience coach for Muslim women and a student of knowledge. And she was sharing with us more about the need for us to understand what is this big dupe and how it can impact our lives, how it is impacting our families, our communities, and Muslim households. Also often we just take at face value what we hear, what we see, and we allow media to influence us in ways that holds us back from understanding and realizing our Islamic identity is at danger. Very often we just take for granted what we hear or what we see. And for many of us living in Muslim communities, Muslim societies, or in societies where there's a majority of Muslims, or where it's easy for us to practice our faith without any restrictions or limitations, we take it for granted and we think, well, I'm reading my 5-day salah. I've been for my Hajj. I fast every Ramadan. I give sadaqah. I'm a good person. But we don't actually sit down to look at what are our core values as Muslims and how those core values are being eroded on a daily basis. And so the call is there to be mindful, mindful consumers. At every given moment, we are consuming. We're consuming media, we're consuming entertainment, we're consuming ideas, principles, campaigns, politics, governance, and everything else. But in that consumerism and of what we're consuming, how much of it are we actually aware of? How much of it are we questioning? How conscious are we in what we're consuming? And then also to look into, she said, the friends we have, the societies, the circles we're in. And so we must honestly introspect and we must reassess our lives and ask ourselves, who are, and this is something that often comes up in personal development and personal growth, that we are the sum of the five people, the first five people that we interact with on a regular basis. So if we each pause and ask ourselves, who are those five people that we interact with on a regular basis, the five top people? It could be family, it could be someone we study or work with, depending on your situation. Who are those five people? And That also reminds us how important it is as an individual within a society to be a force of good. We're never living in a bubble. We're never living in isolation. We're part of a community, part of a society. So how are we then interacting? And are we taking the responsibility to educate and inform and guide and mentor and advise each other? Or are we saying, well, it's enough that I'm praying five times a day. It's enough that I wear my hijab. It's enough that I give charity, that I fast in Ramadan, that I give my zakat every year. But really, we are all connected to each other. And coming back to consuming, what are we consuming? Consuming is not just about halal and tayyib, and it's not just about halal and wholesome, good, pure foods. It's also about what we consume through other means, all the different senses. We consume information, ideas, principles, concepts, and values through what we hear, through what we see, through what we feel. And nowadays, with social media, with high-speed internet, it becomes more and more of a challenge. It presents as a challenge to us as an ummah, because we have all these different avenues through which our heart can be reached. And unless and until we are choosing wisely what reaches and how something reaches our hearts, we will find it very difficult to be grounded in our Islam and our Iman. And so check in to see, do an inventory. At the time that this program airs, will be in the days of Dhul Hijjah, leading up to the day of Arafah and the day of Eid. These are Mubarak, blessed days. These are days that are, there's an oath taken by them in the Quran. These are the best of days on earth. Subhanallah, there are no days like these days. These are the days of dhikr. These are the days of praising Allah, remembering Allah, doing all good worship, all good acts of ibadah. These are the most beloved days to Allah. Any deed or goodness, any good actions done in these days are deeply beloved to Allah subhanahu wa ta'ala, and they hold immense barakah. And this then would be an ideal opportunity to take a break, to pause, whether it's the doom scrolling or as Aisha taught us about revenge scrolling, to take a pause and to ask ourselves, what vacuum is that doom scrolling or revenge scrolling filling up for us that Islam is not? We have salah. Why is that not filling the vacuum? We have dhikr, we have Quran, we have searching of knowledge. Why is none of that filling the vacuum for you and I? So we must introspect and go within and ask, what is the quality of my salah, my Quran, my dhikr, my dua, my fasting, my enjoining of good, my family relations, my sadaqah? We must look back to see, because we have everything we need to live wholesome, fulfilling, contented, successful, productive lives. But if we are choosing to base our productivity, our levels of contentment and fulfillment on what the world and the dunya says, then we will always be running, chasing, seeking some elusive idea of what happiness is, when the true concept of happiness is within Quran and Sunnah. May Allah grant us this understanding, and may we maximize these days of barakah to draw ever closer to Allah subhanahu wa ta'ala, to the Quran, to the Sunnah of Nabi Muhammad sallallahu alayhi wa sallam. And with that, we come to the close of this edition of Living the Legacy. Remember, during this month and throughout this month, we have wonderful topics lined up for you by our producer, Sister Mumtaz. Still to come, inshallah, we're going to be looking at the topic of hearing in the digital age. We're also going to be looking at topics such as decolonizing mental health and other such topics. May Allah subhanahu wa ta'ala grant us this understanding. May Allah subhanahu wa ta'ala make us of people who are mindful and constantly aware. Ameen, ya Rabbil Alameen. And with that, we come to the close of this edition of the program. Jazakumullah khairan to you, our listeners, for joining us. Our guest, Ummi Aisha, a resilience coach. Our producer, Sister Mumtaz Musa. And our engineer, Brother Ziad Milanzi. Jazakumullah khair, and we will see you in the next edition. Assalamu alaikum wa rahmatullahi wa barakatuh.
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1: Assalamu alaikum warahmatullahi wabarakatuh. The day today, the 7th of Muharram 1448, corresponding to the 23rd of June 2026. In your local news, South Africa is hurtling towards a price peace, a push by a toxic mix of economic despair, populist political posturing and systemic state failure that threatens to ignite widespread social instability, while the government, caught unaware, implements a microwave solution to its decades-long porous borders problem. This is the warning from political analysts who note the humanitarian crisis, which began as sporadic, localized vigilante violence against foreign nationals, has now spiraled into organized leadership-driven movements vying to dictate terms to the state. Radio Islam spoke to Dr. Oscar van Heerden, Senior Research Fellow at the Center for African Diplomacy and Leadership at the University of Johannesburg. As the June 30th approaches, he assessed his assessment of the current situation and what developments can South Africans expect in the days ahead.
2: I think we can summarize it by saying that there is frustration, there is anger to a certain extent with certain segments of our society. And they have the right to of course, vent and protest that frustration and anger. What they do not have a right to is move outside of the parameters of our law. So vigilantism, attacks on private property, attacks on foreign nationals, these are all illegal acts, and it needs to be condemned in the strongest terms. And I think the president has made it very clear in his address that they will not tolerate people operating outside of the law.
1: Dr. Oscar told us that he thinks the government has the capacity to deal with the situation.
2: Well, let's start by deportations. You know, even though South Africa is the largest economy on the African continent, it has lots of money, it is simply not financially sustainable if you think that you are going to transport the illegal immigrant problem out of South Africa. We would probably have to run X amount of buses and flights continuously for a very long time. So that is simply not possible.
1: In other local news, opposition parties are unhappy with the decision by National Assembly Speaker Togo Didiza not to oppose President Cyril Ramaphosa's interdict of the impeachment committee. In a statement on Sunday, Parliament said that Didiza resolved to file a notice to abide by an explanatory affidavit alongside the impeachment committee's opposition papers. Didiza is not only going against the advice of legal counsel, but also the chairman of the impeachment committee. Radio Islam interviewed parliamentary spokesperson Moloto Motapo about who stands to benefit politically from this situation and what evidence supports those claims.
2: Well, I mean, I won't be able to speculate on that. I will say two things. One is that our intelligence services need to get up to scratch. They are supposed to be providing us answers with these kind of very pertinent questions. You would recall that I wrote an article many months ago talking about the silent coup that is taking place in South Africa, where I made it very clear that indications for me as a political analyst is such that the Israeli state Zionists here in South Africa are working together with Americans and some local people to try and make sure that they take the ANC out of power.
1: Moloto shared his views on whether it turns out that these claims are true, what political implications and consequences could raise from allegations of party political involvement or tribal mobilization.
2: Okay, so let's start with former President Thabo Mbeki. He has been repeating a particular mantra for a number of years now. I think the first time he spoke about this issue was in 2017, just before the ANC party went to its national elective conference in Nazareth. And he spoke about counter-revolution, that there are old apartheid elements that are still pulling the levers and strings with the old operatives that used to be collaborators inside the ANC and broader society. And people were dismissing him and saying, now he's trying to come up with excuses on behalf of the ANC and so on and so forth.
1: On the African continent, the family of Kenyan national Erastus Mundia was blamed Labour Minister Alfred Mutua for his death after he travelled to Russia through a government-arranged work programme. Mundia, a 38-year-old father of three, left Kenya in June 2025 after being promised a well-paying civilian job. However, reports indicate that he and other recruits were forced to sign contracts with the Russian military. Many reportedly received little military training before being deployed to the front lines in Ukraine, where a number of them, including Mundia, lost their lives.
3: This son of mine, if he is dead, the government should make an effort and at least bring his body back to me. At least, even if it is to bury him, let me bury him so that I know I buried my son. And if he's still alive, let me know that he's alive, that he will come back. But I don't believe Erastus is alive because there has been no communication of any kind from that time until now.
1: In your Umu News, Israel has outlined several conditions for withdrawing its forces from southern Lebanon, according to reports in Israeli media. The reported demands include the withdrawal of Hezbollah fighters north of Litani River, the dismantling of the group's infrastructure south of the river, and continued Israeli freedom to act against perceived security threats. Reports also indicate that Israel wants to maintain a defensive buffer zone in southern Lebanon. Meanwhile, Israeli forces are said to have surrounded a fortified underground complex near Ali al-Tahar Hill, east of Nabati. And finally, strong demand for electrified vehicles helped drive growth in Europe's automotive market in May, offsetting a decline in petrol and diesel vehicle sales. According to the European Automobile Manufacturers Association, new vehicles registrations across the EU, Britain and the European Free Trade Association rose by 3.6% to more than 1.15 million units in May. Battery electric, plug-in hybrid and hybrid vehicles recorded strong growth and accounted for more than two-thirds of all new vehicle registrations during the month, while Chinese car brands continued to expand their presence in the market. And in your finances, now the rand is trading at 16.51 to the dollar, 21.83 to the pound, and 18.83 to the euro. Gold is trading at $4,099.33 per fine ounce, and Brent crude oil is at $77.90 a barrel. In your Salah times, in Johannesburg, Zohar sets in at 12.15 p.m. and in Durban at 12.03 p.m. I'm Nina Bambeni with your Radio Islam News at this hour.
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1: 11:10 Central African Time. Assalamu alaikum wa rahmatullahi wa barakatuh. Welcome to the Zafira Kaka on Air show, live on Radio Islam International. It is a beautiful Tuesday morning in Johannesburg, South Africa. Today is the 23rd day of June, 2026. Our corresponding Islamic date this morning is the 7th day of Al-Muharram, 1448. Welcome to the show. It is lovely to be in your company this morning. It's one of my favorite days to be on air. It is a Tuesday, which means our open line discussion as well as our recipe segment of the program. And yes, let's take a look quickly at what had happened on this date in history as well. So today is the 23rd day of June 2026. On this date, 2016 was a big one in the United Kingdom. The UK officially voted to leave the European Union. Just over half the electorate voted for Brexit, which was Britain's exit from the EU. The UK had been part of the Union since 1973. The Antarctic Treaty came into force on this date in 1961. It was signed by the first arms control agreement signed during the Cold War. It set Antarctica aside as a scientific reserve and prohibited military activities on the continent. This has sparked, I say, in recent years, a lot of conspiracy theory about exactly what does Antarctica and what does that treaty, why was it upheld, why was it signed? I see a lot of discourse about this one. The International Olympic Committee was founded on this date in 1894, and also on this date, the world's oldest parliament was called the Icelandic Parliament. It was established, it was called the Alpingi, which was anglicized as All Thing or All Thingy, and this was in 930. Also, the QWERTY keyboard was born on this date in 1819. So those are some of the significant events that had happened on this date in history. Today is a lovely day, alhamdulillah, a little bit warmer than it was yesterday. This morning I was thinking, oh gosh, I think it's going to be another really cold day. But alhamdulillah, the weather is looking quite nice. It's 174 days into the year. There's 191 days left in 2026. It's the 25th Tuesday of the year as well as the 25th week of the year. And the popular observations around the world today is International Widow's Day, which we're going to be discussing in our open line discussion a little bit later on. It is Public Service Day. It is National Day in Luxembourg. It's Victory Day in Estonia. It's Statehood Day in Moldova. Over. It is the day of the typewriter. If you love the color pink, I guess this is the day to celebrate National Pink Day. It is also Midsummer Eve. It is Father's Day in Poland. It is National Porridge Day. And those are the observations around the world that are commemorated on the 23rd day of June 2026. With that, let's go for a quick break, inshallah. We'll continue chatting more after this.
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1: 11:14 Central African Time. Assalamu alaikum wa rahmatullahi wa barakatuh. Welcome back to the show. It is our popular open line discussion that takes place every Tuesday morning. And this morning, because it is International Widows Day, I wanted to talk about widows, the challenge of widowhood. And I want to really make widows feel seen and visible within our community. So if you are a widow, please do share your experiences with us or share some contribution onto the show for International Widows Day. The WhatsApp number is 072-786-1548. Joining me in conversation is Zaira Dagia, all the way from the United Kingdom. And we're going to be chatting about some of the misconceptions and some of the challenges widows face. Zaira, assalamu alaikum. Welcome to the show. It's lovely to have you on air with us this morning.
4: Walaikum salam wa rahmatullah. Thank you, Safira, jazakallah khairan for having me.
1: You're most welcome. It is sadly not the greatest conversation to be had. It makes people very uncomfortable when we talk about widows. And I want to hear from your experience. What has been the most difficult part of your journey of becoming a widow?
4: So for me, I lost my husband about 3 years ago. And I think one of the biggest challenges of widowhood is the loneliness that comes with it and the big responsibility that comes with widowhood. So, you know, for a lot of, you know, you've got to understand lots of widows are in very, very different situations. So they are widows who have a lot of support from family and friends, and then they are widows who have absolutely no support. And I think people are often surprised by this. They think that, you know, there's a network of people here that are going to rush around this widow and everything's going to get sorted out. And what you learn very quickly as a widow is that the journey of widowhood is actually a very, very solitude and lonely one. And it may start off, you know, with a great support network. There may be a lot of people initially around, but this is a journey that ultimately you have to navigate yourself.
1: And we often spoke about that. And I remember when I did the series with our widows a couple of years ago, they say everybody rallies around you as soon as your husband passes away. But it's what happens and what unfolds in the months or years afterwards that is very telling about who the people really are that are going to be there for you. Because people lose momentum. I call it the soda water effect. In the beginning, everybody wants to do everything. Yes. And then afterwards, you on this journey alone.
4: Yeah, and I think, you know, I think as a widow, you get to a point where you actually don't hold it against anyone, Safira. You know, you realize that, you know, you realize that naturally people have their own lives, people have their own concerns, they have their own worries. Maybe they've got things going on in their own lives that we are not even really aware of, you know. I think the problem comes in when, as a widow, you're now... you know, you become everything. So obviously there's widows who, for example, don't have children or maybe have older children, in which case, in some cases, it's easier to navigate it because they're now not responsible for raising these children, if I can put it in that way. You know, their children are older, they're self-sufficient, maybe some of them are even working, maybe some of them even have families. If I talk about widows in for example, my demographic group, we're quite a young group of widows. We have very young children. So my youngest at the time was 5. He was almost 6 years old. And I've got 4, and my eldest was only 14, and he was on the cusp of manhood. Now, there were so many things that came after my husband passed away that as a female, I found quite difficult to navigate as a boy mom, for example. You know, there were things like, I'll give you a basic example. You know, initially when my husband passed away, like I said, and everyone rallied around, we often had friends who were, you know, there, right there, taking the children, taking the boys for Juma Salah. This wore off, Safira, very, very fast, very quickly. And this is a common thread amongst widows. They, especially, for example, if we use the example of being a boy mum and the whole Juma Salah concept, you found that widows very quickly got to a point where they were having to take their children for Juma Salah. So we had to drive through these throes of men around the masjid just so that our boys could actually get to the masjid for Salah. And for me, personally, I mean, I am from the UK, but my husband was South African and I spent 16 years in South Africa. And alhamdulillah, I had an amazing group of friends there and, you know, wonderful network, etc. But there was a feeling of being let down, specifically, I would say, by the masjid, if I can put it as such, or by the men

0: and it's not inclusive to the UK either. There are sisters that I speak to who are based in Canada, for example, who recently messaged to say that, her son recently just hit teenagehood and he had to go off to the men's section all by himself. And that was an extremely difficult, painful, heartbreaking thing for her.
1: And it's something you don't actually think about. You
0: No.
1: don't think about that aspect of it and the difficulty, not only for the mum, but for the child as well.
0: Yeah, absolutely, exactly. Because they're used to going with their father, with their dad. That was almost a ritual, right? It's the thing that you do with your dad. You go for salah, you go to the masjid. And now all of a sudden, it's painful for the child. I mean, can you imagine for a young boy who is having to now enter that masjid by himself? And it's not something really people think about at all.
1: Absolutely. A very I want to ask the question about trying to understand better. Again, I preface this discussion by saying it's something that people shy away from sometimes because there's the kind of awkwardness, like what do you say? How do you approach a widow? Do you speak about a husband? Do you ignore it? What do you, from your perspective, wish people knew better to help to understand the widows within our community?
0: I think it is difficult, Sophia. I think, sometimes people have really good intentions, but they become tongue-tied. They don't quite know what to say to you without making it feel awkward for you or for themselves. And I think the language of grief is quite loaded. It's a difficult language, if I'm quite honest with you. And I found that for me, alhamdulillah, I was very blessed. I didn't feel like anyone said things to me that were offensive in such a way. There have obviously been other widows who had said, no, so and so said this to me, and I took it really personally, and I was offended by this. And I think it requires quite a bit of forgiveness on our part, to just say, oh, maybe people didn't mean it in that way or they don't understand. And I think what I'd like to say to people is that if you don't know what exactly to say, or you're not on a personal level with that person, or you don't have dialogue with that person, the best thing probably to just say is that, we are sorry for your loss and we make dua for you, or make a dua for them, that may Allah hold your heart, may Allah be with you, and may Allah give you strength. Because a lot of times people like to say things like, I know exactly how you feel. And the truth is, you can't possibly know, not unless you have been through it yourself. Those words feel extremely hollow to us, and actually those are the words that are sometimes quite offensive, because unless you have actually lost your husband, how do you possibly know what it's like to lose a husband?
1: Indeed, very indeed. What gets you through the difficult moments? How do you find strength during the hard moments of widowhood?
0: I think without a doubt, for us as Muslims, it has to be our faith in Allah. There is nothing else that is going to get you through this difficult test, this difficult journey, besides completely handing yourself over to Allah. And you'll find that in the beginning, that comes very easily. You've just witnessed this death, of possibly a very young husband, and it's very fresh, it's very raw, it's very real. All of a sudden, you're reminded that death doesn't only come to the elderly, or someone who's had a full life. Death can come to anyone at any moment, whether they became sick, whether it was just suddenly. And all of a sudden, you're on this extreme, extreme spiritual high, if I can put it that way, post their death, and the world becomes almost nothing. You really see the world and the dunya for exactly what it is. It feels like glitter. It feels like a disillusion. And at that point, often your iman can feel very, very strong in some cases, which seems quite strange, considering you might think, well, after a loss, how is that possible? It also obviously can be the extreme, and you may feel very, very low, and people may question, well, why did this happen to me? Which a lot of widows do, by the way. But there is, along the way, somewhere in this journey, that you realize you are not able to, and you, as an insan, as a human being, do not have the capacity to carry alone. There's just absolutely no way. There's a level of anxiety and worry you will reach where, you'll get to that point and you think, I can't deal with this. This is not for me, and I'm going to have to hand this over somewhere. And you know that the only place you can truly, truly hand it over is to hand it to Allah. And that's what gets us through. And you have to, I think, really kind of seek that journey, if I can put it in that way. You you have to actively

0: really latch on to something. So for some people, it might just be something like selecting a specific durood or a specific dhikr that, you know, really comforts them during that time. And that kind of becomes their anchor, you know. And also, aside from the faith, there's also, you know, just when you've got really good people around you, you know, people who continuously check in with you. And whilst we understand that that does kind of taper and people have things of their own to do, they are still people that will become your people. You know, people will become your people. They will be the ones continuously checking in with you. Just a message here or there to say, I'm thinking about you. Are you having a hard day today? You know, do you want to talk about it? And widow sisters become our lifeline. Really become our lifeline.
1: Led me to my next question. Is that effective, like banding together with other widows, or does it almost feel like you're reliving, or you kind of identified by your loss too much, and even your friendships have to be those who have lost somebody?
0: So it's an interesting question. Yeah, I completely understand you. So no, I think we do maintain our other friendships, you know, the friendships we had pre-grief and before we've had our loss. And, you know, those some of those friendships, alhamdulillah, are so strong that, you know, those people have known you for a very long time, and they've known your, you know, what you were like when you were married. And all of a sudden, they're also having to navigate this person you're becoming after you've had your loss. But they're there. And that friendship is, you know, it becomes a test, I guess, almost, you know, to see whether this friendship can last this ordeal. And alhamdulillah, in a lot of cases, it does, you know, it stays. But I will say to you that the friendship and the sisterhood between widows becomes something else entirely. This becomes a group of people that share this profound loss and a profound understanding of everything that comes with it, if that makes sense. You know, you could talk to a widow who's in her first year, and you can talk to a widow in her fifth year, and there's always something that kind of binds you together. You know, it's almost like an unspoken bond, an unspoken tie between you. And it's not necessary that you will naturally bond with every single widow out there. That's obviously not possible. All of us are different. We have different personalities. But there's that thing that you've all experienced, and that really kind of ties you all together. And it's a special kind of bond, you know, because there are some things that you may possibly not talk to your other friends about who haven't been through this loss, or even your family members. Or if I can use this term and say, you may have some seriously unhinged thoughts, you know, as a widow, and you can only really take those unhinged thoughts to a fellow widow, because she's probably thinking the same thing, but she has no outlet, or she has nowhere that she can take that thought. She feels safe. You know, we feel safe.
1: Absolutely. Is it, I know we're having a very serious chat, but is there some lighthearted moments in this journey that you would
0: very much so
1: want to share with
0: very
1: us?
0: Much so. You know, I always say that amongst our group, we end up with this dark humor, widow humor, and we can laugh now at the things that would probably shock other people, you know, things that other people would be like, how can she laugh at such a thing? And I think we have to, you know, because we're constantly in this state of sadness, or we're constantly reminded of our loss anyway. But we come to a point where we realize that we are still here, and we're still living, and we still have to carry on. And so there's a lot of times where we will make jokes about things, you know, within our group. And I'm sure that's quite surprising to people, but it is another way of obviously surviving it. So
1: beautiful. And how can we help widows within our community? What do you wish the community knew about reaching out, helping, uplifting widows in their time of loss and need?
0: I think it's important that they're aware of us, if that makes sense. So I think a lot of times we just feel invisible. You know, there's a group, this group just feels like we're not remembered. We're, you know, there's again, comes down to the fact that every widow has different experiences and a different network, different family. You know, while some of us do have family, for example, a lot of people don't have anyone even on Eid day. You know, they're completely isolated. And, you know, things like Eid day become so different for us, because we were used to having Eid a certain way, for example, or a certain routine, or you may have been the ones that hosted Eid, for example, or, you know, your home was the place where everyone kind of got together, and all of a sudden that kind of stops with widowhood. you know, for some reason it stops. There's many factors probably, but I think people need to check in more, if that makes sense. You know, I think that we, as a Muslim community, we have, alhamdulillah, we've made, you know, lots of way forward with regards to our youth, you know, and our opening up our masajids for youth programs and things like that. But there's still children, for example, the orphan children or who don't have parents, who are kind of just forgotten, you know. Yes. Really, really simple things. Really, I'm going to give a really vague example recently that I came across here in the UK, where there's an organization, I don't know the organization by name or anything, it was just something I had, you know, was looking and came across. And this organization had an amazing idea. Basically, what they did was they wanted to foster better relations between fathers and their children, you know, so that fathers are kind of more involved, actively involved in their children. And it was a great event. You know, they clearly held this camping trip or whatever it was. But where are the, what about the children who have no father? That, you know, it's, you've, I understand the initiative is a great initiative. It's a lovely thought, but you've basically discounted or discarded an entire group of children who probably need it more than anyone else.
1: It's something you don't think about, actually.
0: And I think that's an important point. You know, it's I also want to point out that, you know, as widows, we're not out here looking for pity, if that makes sense. And, you know, we're not trying to blame people or now start making everything a problem, because I think that's another fear of widows, you know, that if we voice a concern, it's almost, or, you know, people take it very personally as though we're attacking them. We're not attacking you. We're just saying, how can we make this work? You know, because as a Muslim ummah, we are responsible for each other, and we are responsible for widows and orphan children and maybe divorced sisters, or, you know, just people who are in a more kind of vulnerable kind of situation. This is what the Muslim ummah is supposed to be doing. We are supposed to be looking out for each other. So trying to ignore these issues or brushing them away is not going to get rid of them. All you're going to do is end up causing more resentment amongst the communities that actually need your help.
1: Absolutely. And your final words that you'd like to share with our listeners on, as we commemorate International Widows Day?
0: I'd just like to say, really, mainly to the widows, that, you know, it it does get better. Alhamdulillah, it does. You know, you will find that it is hard in the beginning. There's so many emotions, you know, there's anger, there's maybe rage as well, you know, there's sadness. The sadness is always there. But there's a point in your journey where you kind of hand it all over to Allah, and you kind of submit to it, and you accept it. And once that acceptance comes, Allah kind of puts a softness in you. You know, puts a softness to say, this is your journey, and this is now about you. This is about where you're heading and what you want to make, you know, of the rest of your life and what you need to do. And I think, you know, as a community, I'd just also like to say that the South African community in particular, they're absolutely amazing. You know, for me personally, the sisterhood, again, I'm going to say, is very, very strong. It's, I've never felt more loved and looked after than when I was in South Africa. So it's actually quite a credit to all of you. And I think just, you know, just continue doing what you're doing, even those small gestures, you know, just a text message, or, you know, people would often drop rolls off or a cake for the children, you know, and it seems like small things to other people. It feels like a really small thing, but to the person on the receiving end is actually huge. It's a really, really big thing.
1: It's beautifully said. Thank you so much for joining us. I know it was not an easy chat to have, but I really appreciate your input on the show. And I hope, inshallah, some of the words resonated with our listeners. If anybody wants to get in touch with you, or fellow widow wants to chat to you, is there any way they can get in contact with you?
0: Yes, of course. I mean, they can always get in contact with you to ask contact details. But I do have an Instagram handle, which is _Zahira, which is spelled Zahera. .d. And I generally tend to write about grief and my, you know, grief journey, and just anyone who needs to talk, or someone who feels that they need to offload, I am available anytime, inshallah. That's not a problem at all. I welcome it, inshallah.
1: Wonderful. Thank you so much, Zahera, for joining us. I hope you have a lovely day. Take care, and assalamu alaikum to you.
0: You too. Wa alaikum assalam wa rahmatullah.
1: 11:35 Central African time. A few messages that have come through. Thank you, Safira, for highlighting International Widows Day. Us as widows do go through a lot. You're welcome. Another message that came through on WhatsApp. Let me read it out to you. Okay, here we go. Assalamu alaikum. Hope all is well. I've been a widow for 5.5 years. My husband passed away with COVID. I was in hospital when they told me about him. I was taken to the ICU. I stood by the door. I lifted my hands and read my dua. And I stood there looking at my husband, made this dua. Oh Allah, my husband has returned to you. Grant him genital firdaus. He was a very good husband and a very good dad. Oh Allah, please heal my heart and grant sabr to my children, because this is your will. Alhamdulillah, alhamdulillah, this is what keeps me going each and every day. Some days are good and some days are not so good. May Allah Ta'ala make it easy for all the widows and grant all of our marhums genital firdaus. Ameen. Salam Safira, my mom was 35 years old when my dad passed away alongside with my brother and sister. We had 3 mayats in one house, leaving behind 4 daughters. I was 9 at the time. My dad was a lawyer who gave my mom everything. After he passed away, she had to figure out how to get an income to look after the 4 of us, because my dad's spiteful business partner reported his death, immediately freezing all of his accounts. My mom had to learn how to make her own perdo and paido to start an income. We used to attend Muslim school. My dad was on the board after his passing. Where was the humanity of sending outstanding fee notices monthly? Wouldn't they let go of the fees for the four of us? For someone who had just lost 3 family members, this is where I lost a lot of respect for the Muslim community, especially those who run these schools and those board members who are pretty much alive. Well, let's see what happens in the court of Allah Ta'ala. They will answer as to how they helped a widow in their time of need. She has to work super hard to keep us in school, and all the family and friends just disappeared, leaving us all to fend on our own. That's the question for this morning. If you are a widow, chat to me and let me know what are the misconceptions and what are the challenges that you faced on your journey. You can text me on 072-786-1548, and we'll continue chatting more after this break.
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1: It was a really heartfelt discussion to talk about widows and widowhood within our Muslim community. Over the last few years, many ladies that I know personally have lost their husbands. And it takes a lot of bravery to share your story, to share the challenges, to share the misconceptions. And I think the objective of the show as always is to see how we can step in as a community. The show is about building a platform where we all become a community. How do we step in? How do we assist? What do we do when we faced with widows within our community? How do we step in again? What are the conversations that we need to be, that need to be had? Sometimes it's not the most comfortable conversations. Sometimes they're quite uncomfortable, actually. But it's important that we put a spotlight on this type of issue. I know for years I've always focused very strongly on this particular discussion, because in my lineage, both my grandmothers, my late grandmothers, were both extremely young widows. So it was always such an interesting journey, and I learned so much from them. I saw their faith, their resilience, the pain, the difficulty, and it was so important for me to share the stories of widows within our community. I did a whole series on it. Maybe our next Ramadan series, we should retouch this. Let me know what your thoughts are. A few final words. This one was sent to me by a listener. It says, these are the hard truths, what widows know about grief that many of those who are married don't understand, that the silence in the house is a physical presence. It is not peaceful. It is the shape of absence. Married women can imagine this, and widows have lived it, that grief and love are the same thing. You grieving him this much because you loved him this much. There is no separating them. Married women understand the love, and widows know the cost of it, that the smallest of things carry the biggest of weight. His coffee cup, the chair he sat in, a phrase he always used, grief is not in the big moments, it lives in the ordinary ones, that you hold onto yourself through the nights. No one checks in on you at 3 a.m. in the morning. No one wakes up besides you in the dark. That aloneness is something you can describe, but you can't transfer. That people's discomfort with your grief becomes your problem to manage. Married women can lean on a partner when the social world gets hard. Widows have to learn to carry all of that alone. That you discover a particular loneliness inside your own family, because remember, they've lost also. They've lost a father, a grandfather. You've lost the person whose name was besides yours on every form for decades. And then you become very protective of your grief in a way you didn't expect. It is evidence of a love that mattered. You don't want it explained away, managed, or rushed. And what widows know that married women don't is that surviving this loss doesn't mean the love ended. It means the love has nowhere to go, and you have to learn to carry it. One of the beautiful phrases I often come across when we talk about grief, and I see this quote a lot, and it's all about where there is a lot of grief, there was a lot of love. A reminder from the Quran as well, our Islamic duty for widows. I'll post these up. I see our time is running out a little bit, so I'll try and post these up on social media. So if you guys are following the page, you can go on to @SafiraKaka and we will be sharing it there. We are going to be shifting gears into our next segment of the program. There was an interesting question that was asked on the page, and it said, what is your ultimate comfort food, especially during this type of weather, which is very cold? Yesterday and the day before, Sunday, was extremely cold. What is the type of comfort food that you gravitate towards? And I said, I will share with you guys the best responses or the best recipes that came through. So there was this recipe that everybody mentioned. There was quite a few mentions on it, and it was called a Malaysian soup. I've never tasted this before, but they said it's really nice. It's inspired by manjras. It's called the manjras Malaysian soup. So to make this one, you're going to need 3 chicken fillets that are going to be cut into slightly bigger cubes, 1.5 full teaspoons of aromat, 1 teaspoon of crushed green chili, 1 teaspoon of garlic paste, 1/4 teaspoon of arid, which is turmeric, 1/2 teaspoon of dana, which is your coriander seed, and a teaspoon of jeera, which is your cumin seed, a teaspoon of white pepper, 2 tablespoons of lemon juice, a teaspoon of lemon pepper. You cook the above in ghee until the chicken is cooked through, and then to this you're going to add in 1/2 tin of cream style sweet corn. Now, in a separate container or in a jug, you're going to mix the following ingredients: 1 packet of white onion soup, 1 packet of cream of chicken soup, 1 packet of thick vegetable soup, 2 big spoons of milk powder, and then you dilute this mixture in 1 liter of water plus an additional 700 mils. Blitz this mixture until it's smooth, and then you're going to add it to the chicken that you've just cooked, and then you add in another 250 ml container of fresh cream. At this point, you can take a blender and you can blend the soup slightly so that the chicken is shredded. The lady who sent me the recipe said, I actually prefer this unblended, so you don't have to. And then the soup has this very slightly thick consistency. To end off, you're going to add lots of finely chopped dhania, which is your coriander, and a sprinkle of chili flakes. And the soup is best served with a slice or two of garlic bread. And that was our first recipe for today. I've got a few more recipes to share with you, but I just want to share with you some of the responses. You guys can add in as well. What is your favorite type of food, especially during this very, very cold weather? So a lot of listeners contributed and said burku and curry. So if you don't know what burku is, I'm trying to explain it. It's basically like a lentil, not a soup, it's like a porridge almost, lentil, and some people put crushed wheat, we put barley in. I'm going to get my mom's recipe, I'll share that one also, I'll send it to Aparokaya to send it, to put it on the website. I remember when we were small, I didn't like this at all, I thought it was very unpleasant, and then as I got into adulthood, I found it was actually quite comforting. So to make the burku, I've got Zinat Kaji's recipe. It's 1 cup of oil dal, 2 cups of lapsi, which is called crushed wheat, 3/4 cup of Iwiza number 1 mealy rice. And you boil all of this until it's soft and mushy. You can actually boil this in the instant pot or in the electric pressure cooker. It goes quite fast. Then you make a vagar, which is with 2 onions, obviously chopped, some cinnamon sticks, some cloves, some whole peppercorns, whole jeera in ghee, and you fry all of this until it's golden. To this, you could actually make a meat version where you would add in your marinated mutton or lamb that you're going to cook with your red ginger garlic masala, some salt and turmeric, and you can obviously separately cook this in your electric pressure cooker until everything is really nicely, the meat has softened quite a bit. And then you can add this to the burku. And then this is traditionally served with a thick curry. You can serve it with aloo fry, which is your braised potatoes, your fried onions, your date chutney, and amli sauce, kachumar, papar. If you don't want to put meat in the burku, you can serve it with a tuna chutney, a mince curry, as well as with fried stuffed chilies. And it's extremely comforting. It's a very rich meal, and I think it's the most ideal one, especially for this type of weather, because it's quite cold outside. And this is the ideal, most perfect weather to enjoy this type of meal. So it's called burku and curry. The next one was the Manjaras Malaysian soup. A lot of requests for Halim. I'm not going to share another Halim recipe because I know we've done Halim like many times on the show, especially in Ramadan. I've shared as many Halim recipes as I could. Dokra, Safira, pap and steak, malva pudding, a hot and delicious arrabbiata pasta. That's a nice one. Dumplings, barku curry, semp and beans. So another kichra or kichri recipe is that you can use an instant pot. You're going to soak a kichra, which is like almost a thick brothy soup. So to make the kichra, you soak 1.5 cups of rice with 1/2 cup of oil dal, pink dal, and chana dal. And then you soak this for about an hour. You braise an onion with chopped tomato, ginger garlic, salt, Kashmiri chili powder, finely chopped chilies, jeeru, and braise until it's golden brown. You're going to add your soaked rice as well as your soaked dals. You're going to cook this with 3 cups of water, and then you pressure cook it for another 15 minutes. After the first cook, you're going to add in your fried onions, your dana, your amli sauce, and braise for another 5 minutes. And this is usually served with fresh lemon, dhania chutney, fried chilies, and papar. We also serve the kichra, or the kichro, we call it, with amli sauce. So I'm going to ask my mom for all the recipes this afternoon, and I'm going to post these up, inshallah, for you guys. So let me know what's your ultimate comfort food and send the recipes to me. Once again, the WhatsApp number is 072-786-1548. Let's go for our next break, inshallah. We'll wrap up the program after this.
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1: Welcome back. I see all your messages. Don't panic. I sent my mom a message and I said, please send me the recipes and I will have them uploaded. Safira, there's the Saj seeds mash pie, which is very comforting. The next one says it's called Dokla or Dokra, which is Memon dumplings. Fish and chips are ideal in this weather, as well as pies. Kose is really lovely as well. Try a fully loaded spud, which is your stuffed baked jacket potato or baked potato. I see they're putting, baked beans in there. It looks quite interesting. Lasagna is the ultimate comfort food. Stewed guavas and custard. You can do kose, spaghetti bolognese. Oh yes, that is quite comforting as well. A butternut soup and garlic ciabatta. A lot of the listeners actually mentioned tomato soup with a toasted cheese sandwich. And I said, sometimes when you make tomato soup, I find it tastes very much like a tomato chutney. So the tip for making your tomato soup is that you roast all your vegetables. So if you want spice, you only add crushed green chili. You're going to roast the vegetables. You're going to season it with salt, which your vegetables being your onions and tomatoes. And somebody else mentioned, try and get the baby tomatoes or the jam tomatoes, different types of tomatoes to make your tomato soup. You season it with only salt and pepper, oregano, basil, garlic powder, onion powder. And what you're going to do is you roast it. After you roast it, you blend it. And then you have to add some fresh cream just to give it that extra creaminess and lovely taste. So another recipe also says you take your tomatoes, peppers, onions, a hearty amount of garlic. You roast it until it has a good char. Then you blend it. Then you saute a bit of onion, extra onion, to give it a bit of depth. You add in the pureed soup. You add a little bit of red chili powder. You can add masala, but it's going to taste like tomato chutney. Italian grind sugar, turmeric, some chicken and vegetable stock, salt and pepper. And then you simmer this mixture and then you add a little bit of fresh cream until it reaches your desired consistency. The best weather for mince and spaghetti, soup and dumplings. The next one says halim and dokras. If anybody has that dokra recipe, send it to me. Winter means that soups are the best combination. The next one says chicken and dumplings, chicolia, what's that? Cottage pie, mutton tikka and rice. Safira, nothing beats a good old-fashioned curry, especially in this weather. And I like garlic bread. Okay, that's lovely. And somebody else mentioned chips and bologna parcel is the ideal comfort food in this type of weather. So anyway, that is our show for this morning. Thank you to everybody for contributing. If any of the widows want to continue to share their stories, please do so, and I will post it up on Instagram. And don't worry, inshallah, I'm going to get all the recipes to Upper Rukeya. We will chat again tomorrow morning. So from myself, Safira, as well as the team here at Radio Islam International, reminder, it's part two of our series on medications with Dr. Zenit. So tomorrow we're going to be chatting about all the medications with codeine. If you have any questions, please do forward it before the show so I can ask it to Dr. Zenit. And we'll be back again. That will be tomorrow, 11 to 12. But for myself, Safira, as well as our team here at Radio Islam International, for now it's Fiamanillah. And Assalamu alaikum wa rahmatullahi wa barakatuh.

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1: Assalamu alaikum wa rahmatullahi wa barakatuh. The day today, the 7th of Muharram 1448, corresponding to the 23rd of June 2026. In your local news, South Africa is hurtling towards a precipice pushed by a toxic mix of economic despair, populist political posturing and systemic state failure that threatens to ignite widespread social instability. While the government, caught unaware, implements a microwave solution to its decades-long porous borders problem, this is the warning from the political analyst who noted the humanitarian crisis, which began as a sporadic localized vigilante violence against foreign nationals, has now spiraled into organized leadership-driven movements vying to dictate terms to the state. Radio Islam spoke to Dr. Oscar van Heerden, a senior research fellow at the Center for African Diplomacy and Leadership at the University of Johannesburg, amid growing speculation who stands to benefit politically from the situation, and is there any credible evidence to support the various claims being made?
2: Well, I mean, I won't be able to speculate on that. I will say two things. One is that our intelligence services need to get up to scratch. They are supposed to be providing us answers with these kind of very pertinent questions you are asking. You would recall, Suleiman, that I wrote an article many months ago talking about the silent coup that is taking place in South Africa, where I made it very clear that indications for me as a political analyst is such that the Israeli state Zionists here in South Africa are working together with Americans and some local people to try and make sure that they take the ANC out of power.
1: Dr. Oscar told us that if there's any truth to the claims of political or tribal mobilization between these events, what could the broader political implications and ramifications be for South Africa?
2: Okay, so let's start with former President Thabo Mbeki. I'm sure your listeners or some of your listeners will be aware that he has been repeating a particular mantra for a number of years now. I think the first time he spoke about this issue was in 2017, just before the ANC party went to his national elective conference in Nazareth. And he spoke about counter-revolution, that there are old apartheid elements that are still pulling the levers and strings with the old operatives that used to be collaborators inside the ANC and broader society.
1: In other local news, South Africa is facing a growing literacy challenge, with new data showing that 70% of pupils in grade 1 to 3 are unable to read at the expected grade level. The Department of Basic Education assessed nearly 28,000 learners across more than 700 schools nationwide, with only 30% meeting grade level reading benchmarks. The findings have raised concerns about foundational reading instructions, prompting some parents to provide additional support at home. Education experts warn that without urgent intervention, many children could be left without critical literacy skills. And on the African continent, it has been 2 years since investigative journalist and editor Sergi Olon was taken from his home in Ouagadougou by armed men who identified themselves as state agents. An investigation by Reporters Without Borders alleges that Olon is being held at a private property in the capital and has been subjected to torture. His disappearance followed the publication of a report alleging corruption within Burkina Faso security forces.
3: Rights organizations say Burkinabe security forces converted dozens of villas in Ouaga 2000, a neighborhood of the capital, as well as other properties on the outskirts, into an official detention site where they have secretly detained hundreds of people, including critics, political opponents, and others perceived as enemies of the authorities. Authorities have also suspended political parties, student unions, and members of the judiciary using a 2023 emergency law introduced to support counterinsurgency operations.
1: And in your Umi News, the Israeli military says its forces killed two Palestinians and wounded a third during an operation near the Khan Meizur settlement in the occupied West Bank. In a statement, the army said soldiers from Unit 636 opened fire after the group allegedly threw Molotov cocktails toward the settlement near Hebron. The military added that no Israeli soldiers were injured during the incident. And finally, Pakistan has earned international praise for helping facilitate talks between Iran and the United States. Prime Minister Shahbaz Sharif and Army Chief Asim Munir took part in negotiations aimed at easing regional tensions. Analysts say the diplomatic success could boost Pakistan's global standing, but may not solve its deeper economic problems. And in your finances, now the rand is trading at 16.47 to the dollar, 21.78 to the pound, and 18.80 to the euro. Gold is trading at 4,114.57 per fine ounce, and Brent crude oil is at 77.90 a barrel. In your Salah times, in Johannesburg, Zohar sets in at 12:15 p.m. and in Durban at 12:03 p.m. I'm Nina Bambeni with your Radio Islam News at this hour.
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4: 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Community Technology Center, Marhum parents, grandparents, husband and his parents, and all Marhums and the Ummah, and anonymous sponsor, Mutala family, sponsored by Mutala's Wholesale Builder Supply, 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Muaza Waja, for Marhum Nazir Ahmed Lorgat, sponsored by Tiger Cash and Carry and Tiger Aluminium. 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
5: The Quran is the speech of Allah, which deserves the utmost respect and attention of the listener. 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

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Community Technology Center, Marhum parents, grandparents, husband and his parents, and all Marhums and the Ummah, an anonymous sponsor, Mutala family, sponsored by Mutala's Wholesale Builder Supply, Marhum Faisal Karani, Ismail and Khadija Karani, Abdul Hay and Julaika Amaji, and all Marhumin, sponsored by the Karani family of Roshni and Amaji family, Haji Isup, Fatima, Ahmed Rashid, Abdul Samad, 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Muaza Waja, for Marhum Nazir Ahmed Lorgat, sponsored by Tiger Cash and Carry and Tiger Aluminium. 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And various anonymous sponsors, may Allah accept these contributions, grant barakah, and raise the status of all Marhumin.

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2: Assalamu alaikum wa rahmatullahi wa barakatuh. The date today, the 7th of Muharram 1448, corresponding to the 23rd of June 2026. In your local news, the family of murdered whistleblower Martha Mani Rantsofu says they are still searching for answers about her killing. The investigation took a new turn with the arrest of former Emfuleni municipal official Janitha van Rienen, who appeared briefly in the Vanderbijl Park Magistrates Court. Her case was postponed to the 29th of June for a formal bail application. Van Rienen faces fraud charges linked to the municipality's alleged 16 million ghost fleet scandal. Investigators believe she may have key information about Rantsofu's murder, while the family says they want to know who ordered the killing. In other local news, a 38-year-old man has been sentenced to more than 25 years in prison for raping and sexually grooming a 10-year-old girl in Katu in the Northern Cape. The case came to light after a witness saw videos showing the abuse and alerted the child's mother, who then reported the matter to police. Northern Cape Police spokesperson Thabo Ledebe says the rape occurred on February 2025. On the African continent, the Arab League has confirmed Egyptian diplomat Nabil Fahmy and its new secretary general during a meeting of foreign ministers in Amman. Fahmy will begin his five-year term in July, succeeding Ahmed Abdel Khaled, who served two consecutive terms. The former Egyptian foreign minister becomes the eighth of Egyptian to lead the Cairo-based regional organization.
3: The 22-member bloc has only had one non-Egyptian Secretary General, Tunisian Chedli Klibi, in 1980s when Egypt was suspended from signing a peace deal with Israel, at the time breaking a regional consensus.
2: And in your Umma news, a 21-year-old Bedouin Israeli man, Saber Amital, has died in hospital after being found unconscious in his cell at Shikma prison in Ashkelon. Amital had been detained by Israel's Shin Bet security agency on suspicion of arms smuggling and was reportedly denied access to a lawyer following his arrest. According to reports, police told his family and attorneys that he had attempted to take his own life. However, his legal team says they observed severe bruising on his body during a hospital visit, raising questions about the circumstances surrounding his death. And finally, a private equity firm, IG4 Capital, is seeking to acquire Brazilian sugar and ethanol producer Raisin and hopes to finalize the deal by March 2027. The move follows Raisin's announcement of a 65 billion real debt restructuring plan, which is expected to be completed by the end of March. IG4's interest in Raisin comes shortly after the firm sold its controlling stake in Corridor Logistics e Infrastrutura, highlighting its growing focus on the agribusiness sector. And in your finances now, the rand is trading at 16.47 to the dollar, 21.77 to the pound, and 18.79 to the euro. Gold is trading at 4,130.03 per fine ounce, and Brent crude oil is at 77.90 a barrel. In your Salah times, in Johannesburg, Zohar sets in at 12.15 p.m. and in Durban at 12.03 p.m. I'm Nina Bambeni with your Radio Islam News at this hour.
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4: This Dua Radan is brought to you by Africa Muslims Agency. The beloved Prophet, peace be upon him, said, "If you want to soften your heart, then feed the poor and pat the head of the orphan." Sponsor an orphan or needy child for 15,000 rand per year with AMA and fulfill this beautiful sunnah.
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8: Mzansi, as we celebrate 32 years of democracy, we are reminded that South Africa's story is one of courage, resilience, and freedom. 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Today, we honor those who came before us and reaffirm our commitment to the values enshrined in our Constitution. 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Follow at GovernmentZA and tune in to your favorite news and information platforms to be part of the conversation, The Milestones of Freedom, honoring the past, shaping the future. The message was brought to you by the Government Communication and Information System, the GCIS.

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2: Assalamu alaikum wa rahmatullahi wa barakatuh, and ahlan wa sahlan to all my busy buzzing bees, and welcome to the beehive. Fahima is my name, and I will be keeping you company today, inshallah. Well, children, as you know, our theme for this week is World Turtle Day, and our sunnah for today is cleanliness. And thereafter, the story that I have for you is The Brave Little Frog. Stay tuned, but don't go away.

Our sunnah for today, children, is we're going to learn all about cleanliness. Well, children, as you know, cleanliness is part of our deen. It helps us be healthy and happy at the same time. So, before salah, what should we do? We should make wudu, wash our hands and our face and our feet with clean water. Our Nabi sallallahu alayhi wa sallam taught us to bathe often. Bathing keeps us clean and fresh. We should brush our teeth every day, in the morning and in the evening, and keeping our teeth clean helps us stay healthy too. We must keep our nails short and clean so that germs cannot hide under them. So when we cough or sneeze, what should we do? We should always cover our mouth with a tissue or our elbow. We should wash and comb our hair so that it stays neat and tidy. And after using the toilet, we must always wash properly and stay clean and wash our hands thereafter. Remember, children, clean habits are part of the sunnah. And when we are clean, we take care of our bodies and Allah is pleased with us. Let's take a listen.

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So one day, autumn came to the pond. The trees changed. 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Splash, splash, splash. Her heart went bumpity-bump. She stepped into the soft ground. She hopped along the path. The trees were full of red, yellow, and orange leaves. But suddenly the wind blew. Whoosh! Leaves all around her, up and down and all around her. Little frog jumped and spun. She could not find her way after that. "Oh no, I am lost," she said quietly. Her knee felt sore and she felt afraid. And then, do you know what happened next, children? Well, then she heard a little voice. It was Papa Frog sitting on a big pile of leaves and he was smiling. "Come here, little frog," he called out. "Look at the leaves." Little frog looked again. The leaves were not scary anymore. They were pretty and special. Red like the sunset, yellow like the sun, and orange like firelight. Papa Frog held a hand and said, "Say Alhamdulillah." "Alhamdulillah," little frog whispered. They hopped together home, and Mama Frog was waiting with warm food. Little frog felt safe and happy. She learned something special that day, that Allah makes everything beautiful, even when it is new. Let's take a listen.

Well, children, what can we learn from the story of the brave little frog? Well, children, today we learn that frogs are part of Allah Ta'ala's beautiful creation. And Allah makes all creatures, big and small. And Allah creates all animals in different ways. We learn that frogs shows us that growing takes time, just like the little tadpole. Frogs teaches us to be patient as we grow and we learn. A frog changes step by step, and we also learn step by step. Frogs use their strong legs.

to move and stay safe. Frogs also reminds us that even small creatures are special in Allah's creation. Well, children, that comes to the end of today's program, and I will chat to you tomorrow, inshallah, from myself, Fahima. Assalamu alaikum wa rahmatullahi wa barakatuh. 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
1: 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All praises are due to Allah subhanahu wa ta'ala, and the choices and blessings of Allah Ta'ala be upon His most beloved Nabi, our leader, Hazrat Sayyidina Muhammad Sallallahu Alaihi Wasallam. We thank and praise Allah Ta'ala for the numerous bounties and blessings He has bestowed upon us, and we ask Allah Ta'ala to give us the ability to acknowledge and then appreciate and then use these blessings in a manner that will please Allah Subhanahu Wa Ta'ala. Ameen Ya Rabbal Alameen. We are discussing the beautiful names, which are the beautiful qualities of our beloved Nabi Sayyidina Rasulullah Sallallahu Alaihi Wasallam, under the title Asma'un Nabi Sallallahu Alaihi Wasallam. Alhamdulillah, the name under discussion at this point in time is a very, very deep, very profound, very vast name, which encompasses and which keeps in it a great amount of goodness that comes to us directly from Allah subhanahu wa ta'ala via the Quran Kareem upon Nabi sallallahu alayhi wasallam, and then obviously to us. And that is the aspect relating to the beautiful akhlaq of Sayyidina Rasulullah sallallahu alayhi wasallam. It is so important to understand how great this quality is, that it is directly linked to the mission of Sayyidina Rasulullah sallallahu alaihi wasallam, to the mission of Nubuwah. What did Nabi sallallahu alaihi wasallam says? He says, "Innama bu'ithtu li'utammima makarim al-akhlaq," that I have only been sent to perfect good character. So there's one thing. So there was character, but it was not perfect. Everybody got some or other kind of character. So that is what the mission of Nabi sallallahu alaihi wasallam was. And then the previous hadith which we had made mention of, that akhlaq is linked to iman. Nabi sallallahu alaihi wasallam says, "Akmalul mu'minina imanan ahsanuhum khuluqa." Those believers have got the most perfect iman who have got the most beautiful akhlaq. So when we speak of this particular aspect of the akhlaq of Nabi sallallahu alaihi wasallam, his own akhlaq, and then his own teachings regarding the akhlaq, it is something that if we ponder upon, will bring about not only goodness to us, will not only elevate us in the eyes of Allah, but it will raise communities and societies and empires. That's how great this particular quality is. And Allah subhanahu wa ta'ala has sent it to us via Sayyidina Rasulullah sallallahu alayhi wa sallam. So once that character is there, then it is left up to the individual that he wants to adopt it or not. If he has got it in him to want to adopt it, then inshallah it will get digested into his system, and then he will carry it out. There's a beautiful hadith of Sayyidina Rasulullah sallallahu alaihi wasallam regarding how the goodness that he has come with, whether it's his teachings regarding akhlaq or any other teachings for that matter, we find that Nabi sallallahu alaihi wasallam described His mission in the following words. He explained it. Give an example. He says, "The guidance and the knowledge that Allah subhanahu wa ta'ala has commissioned me with to teach, they are like abundant rain that fall on some land." So the rain comes and it falls on the land. "Part of that land was good and absorbed the water. As a result, it brought forth abundant herbage and pasture. And there were other parts of the same land that were hollow. They retained the water. That in turn, Allah subhanahu wa ta'ala benefited the people thereby they drank and they gave others to drink as well as to irrigate, to sow the seed. Second. And then the third one is that there was some rain that fell on another part of the land. And that land only consisted of bare patches, or we can maybe say some rocky ground there. Nabi sallallahu alayhi wa sallam says only bare patches. And this could not retain the water or produce any herbage. So, obviously, then that water flows away. So, Nabi sallallahu alayhi wa sallam then says the absorbent soil is like that one who becomes versed in the religion of Allah subhanahu wa ta'ala, in the deen of Allah. And he receives benefit from the message that has been given to me by Allah subhanahu wa ta'ala. So that he knows for himself and teaches others. Teaches others, obviously, refers to the second category of land where the water has been retained and people come and benefit. So a person benefits himself and he benefits others. How? With this particular rain. Then Nabi sallallahu alayhi wa sallam says, as far as the bare patches are concerned, they are like those who do not accept the teaching which I have been entrusted with. Like we said in the starting, that there are some people, no amount of Quranic teachings, no amount of sunnah, no amount of beautiful ahadith, nothing will ever change their minds, because they are like that hard, rocky piece of land that cannot absorb any water. So they cannot absorb any goodness. Allah Ta'ala save us from being from among those people. And may Allah make us from those people who, the minute we hear something in terms of the beautiful Quran, the Sunnah, Hadith of Nabi Sallallahu Alaihi Wasallam, we listen to it, we understand it, we absorb it, and then we make amal on it, inshaAllah. So coming back to the akhlaq of Sayyidina Rasulullah Sallallahu Alaihi Wasallam, we make mention that everything that has come, he has come with, it is only goodness for mankind. It is he came with a universal goodness for all of mankind. And the fruits of this goodness, it can be seen in the excellent character and the high morals of Sayyidina Rasulullah sallallahu alaihi wasallam. That we are talking about is akhlaq. Nabi sallallahu alaihi wasallam left no stone unturned in reaching out to the people. Well, never mind what was their status, whether they were, you know, the higher echelons of society or the lower, the rich or poor, the ruler, the employee, the master, the slaves, the old, the young, and whoever it must be. He reached out to all of them with his unique conduct and his gentle manners. In turn, they could then learn some words of wisdom, absorb it, and then after that, bring some wisdom and light to their own dark lives. Or they could take some of the jewels of this goodness and grace or pearls of eternal wisdom to beautify and adorn themselves. That's why the ayat of the Quran is, Kitabun anzalnahu ilayka. This is a book that we have revealed upon you, O Rasulullah sallallahu alayhi wa sallam, tukhrijun nasa min az-zulumati ila an-nur, so that you may take people out from darkness, zulumat ila an-nur, towards light. So this is the ayat of the Quran, respected friends and brothers, where Allah subhanahu wa ta'ala speaks about goodness that is coming via Nabi sallallahu alayhi wa sallam, and which will, if brought into the lives of the people, take them out of darkness and take them towards light, inshallah. Ameen. So when we are speaking about the goodness, or we are speaking about character, we have been speaking for a good few weeks. Like I said, it's such a vast topic, it's so important and so profound that we are still talking about it. Then when we speak, what does good akhlaq entail? Like we know the one hadith of Sayyida Aisha radiallahu anha, our mother. She said the Quran, or the character was the Quran was the character of Sayyidina Rasulullah sallallahu alaihi wasallam. The Quran was the character. In other words, exactly whatever the Quran taught, every aspect of the Quran was found in the life of Nabi sallallahu alaihi wasallam. And that was what his character was, and that is what was then demonstrated and shown to the people, so that they could also become practitioners of that Quran and adopt the beautiful akhlaq of Sayyidina Rasulullah sallallahu alayhi wasallam. So when we speak about what does character entail, then we speak about it in the Quran. That the entire Quran is a character. Another explanation of what good character is has been given. You say character consists of the combination of high and distinctive qualities. One. Number two, personality and individuality. Consistency and persistency in the achievement of one's object. Complete harmony and coordination between one's actions and one's words. Very important. And moral and spiritual force. So these are those distinctive qualities. If they are helped, they are brought into the person's life, they will then assist and help him to elevate himself. Not only a person, if it is brought into a nation, then it will raise them to such levels that no one can ever overawe them or overpower them. And this is how we find that the noble Sahaba, whom Allah subhanahu wa ta'ala has chosen to be the first recipients of wahi from Nabi sallallahu alayhi wa sallam, conducted their lives. They absorbed from Nabi sallallahu alayhi wa sallam. They understood, they put into practice, and then they went to different parts of the world, and there they gave the same akhlaq. As a result of which, those nations that were in total darkness, they were all raised up. And they became nations that were looked upon with prestige and honor. What was it? The Sahaba did not take a whole lot of, you know, economic assistance and military might and whatever else it might be to those nations to lift them up and elevate them. What they took? They took the beautiful akhlaq of Sayyidina Rasulullah sallallahu alayhi wa sallam. How they took it? With their own amal, with their own akhlaq, with their own honesty and justice. So the people around them saw them and they were attracted to the deen. We know the very famous incident that is mentioned about, for example, a place like South Asia, Malaysia or Indonesia. How did Islam come there? There was no conquest that took place there. Nothing like that. There was no, you know, Jamaat that went there to preach. No, this group of Sahaba went there and they practiced Islamic business principles with all its honesty and justice, which attracted the people. And today we won't be wrong, and it is known that it is a fact that the greatest, the most largest Muslim population is found in Indonesia. It is said same with regard to the people of China. We know China is not a Muslim country, but there is a great amount of Islam there. It is said that the Muslim population runs into the millions. So how did Islam come to these people? And they are practicing Islam. We're not talking about the Uyghurs on the other part, on the eastern side. We're talking generally of the Muslim population, the indigenous Chinese Muslim population. If they trace back their origins and to the beginnings of deen, it goes to the Sahaba Ridwanullahi ta'ala alayhim ajma'in. They say there is a masjid there which is called Masjid Sa'd ibn Abi Waqqas. He did not come there, but it is said one of his sons came there. And there also it is said they practiced the deen and they practiced it and they showed the beautiful akhlaq of Nabi sallallahu alayhi wa sallam. And that was the cause of the people of China at that time entering and embracing Islam, alhamdulillah. So these are the qualities, the distinctive qualities that if they are brought into the life of a person, then he will be said to be on the path of acquiring and adopting beautiful character. Nabi sallallahu alayhi wa sallam's character was one of generosity. Now normally when we speak of generosity and generous, then what comes to our mind? Somebody handing out great amounts of money or goods or whatever it might be to the people. Right? That is, they say he's a very generous man, so he's giving out a lot of people. That was the quality of Nabi sallallahu alayhi wa sallam. He was very, very generous. But his generosity was beyond, or there's another aspect of his generosity. He was generous with his beautiful akhlaq, the beautiful love that he gave the people, the beautiful way in which he greeted one and all, and his ability and his endeavors to give the best to the people in terms of character. He showed them character. So not only with wealth, but with his own beautiful akhlaq, and he lovingly, you know, demonstrated and practiced beautiful akhlaq to the best of his ability to reach each and every person. And that in turn he did so that they could raise the standard of their character and their conduct also on a social level. So that's how he raised people up. We know if, we read the story of Sayyidina Ja'far ibn Abi Talib radiallahu anhu, and he was in the in the court of Najashi. And then Najashi told him, tell me, what is it that you will have come with? What is this Islam? And if we study all the things that Sayyidina Ja'far ibn Abi Talib radiallahu anhu explained to Najashi, we will find that a great amount of that, if not all, is about the akhlaq that Nabi Kareem sallallahu alayhi wa sallam taught to the people of Makkah, the people of Jahiliyyah. So how they were raised from that status of Jahiliyyah, he explained how Nabi Kareem sallallahu alayhi wa sallam brought it about. Nowhere will you find he made mention that this prophet came and he taught us various, you know, economic strategies of how to improve the economy of our country, or how to, you know, improve our military might. Nothing is mentioned there. He just makes mention of how we were living in so much of darkness, and then when this Nabi came, and then he raised our standards through his beautiful teachings, which we have adopted. And this did not go well with our people. That's why they were persecuting us. So that is how the story goes. So Sayyidina Rasulullah sallallahu alayhi wa sallam, when it came to, you know, giving importance, attaching importance to building up of beautiful akhlaq and character and high morals, he gave that preference to anything else besides of course the aspect of tawheed. So after tawheed, the next best thing that Sayyidina Rasulullah sallallahu alaihi wasallam attached the most amount of importance was the building of noble character. Because, you know, a lot of people, mashallah, they have very lofty ideals and they have high principles which they talk about. But many times these lofty ideas and high principles, they do not achieve any concrete results. Especially if they are not accompanied by the sterling qualities, the distinctive qualities of good akhlaq, good character, gentle disposition and pleasant conduct. So a person can be talking of the best things and the most loftiest of things, but if those things are not accompanied and based on good akhlaq, they're not going to achieve anything else. So therefore we say akhlaq is that particular catalyst that will lift a person and bring him up from the lowest to the low to the highest of the high. And there are lots and lots of examples. We mentioned a number of ahadith a few weeks back about Sayyidina Rasulullah sallallahu alaihi wasallam's teachings and regarding akhlaq, where Sayyidina Rasulullah sallallahu alaihi wasallam exhorted us how to inculcate and what good akhlaq is. Sayyidina Rasulullah sallallahu alaihi wasallam in one hadith, he says, لا يرحم الله من لا يرحم الناس. Beautiful hadith. We hear it repeatedly. In a community, there are people that are downtrodden. There are people that are, you know, destitute. And a person goes forward and he reaches out to them. He shows mercy to them in whichever way it might be. He will be the recipient of the mercy of Allah subhanahu wa ta'ala. This person will be not only uplifting people, but he himself will be also accepted by Allah subhanahu wa ta'ala. And this is what gives rise to the nobility of a nation. Sayyidina Rasulullah sallallahu alayhi wa sallam, regarding akhlaq in another hadith, he says, by him in whose hands is my life, a man does not have iman until such a time that he wants for his brother what he wants for himself. What is this beautiful hadith? This beautiful hadith is about generosity, about giving, about selflessness. Which means that if these qualities are not there, then a person will be stingy, a person will withhold, and a person will be selfish. And that is what we find today in communities and in societies, that everyone is only worried about themselves. Right, even in countries we find it is only about making their country great again and improving the quality of life in their country and improving the economy. So in the process, how and whatever they do, everything is okay as long as they themselves are lifted up. Now that is what Sayyidina Rasulullah sallallahu alayhi wasallam taught us, that if you have this aspect of akhlaq where you reach out to your brother with your heart and you want for him the best, what you want for yourself, then that is a sign of iman, complete iman. Sayyidina Rasulullah sallallahu alaihi wasallam once mentioned, he says, wallahi la yu'minu, wallahi la yu'minu, wallahi la yu'minu. Three times he took an oath on Allah subhanahu wa ta'ala. He says, by Allah, such a person does not have iman, such a person does not have iman. And he took an oath three times. So the Sahaba asked, Qila man, ya Rasulullah? Who are you talking about, O Rasulullah? He says, Man la ya'manu jarahu bawa'iqahu. Such a person from whose evil his neighbors are not safe. So look at now the issue with regard to neighbors. It's such an important thing that as neighbors, people are kind towards each other. People take care and consideration with regard to their neighbors. And if that is absent, then this can lead to such a friction between neighbors. Therefore, it can always happen that, you know, something or the other can happen by one where he might cause some kind of inconvenience to his neighbor. Therefore, this is an important aspect. And if all neighbors, one next to the other, are all considerate of their neighbors, we can imagine what a beautiful, loving neighborhood that will be. And that is how nations are elevated. Nabi sallallahu alayhi wa sallam, another hadith, he says, La yadkhulu al-jannata, who? Man la ya'manu jarahu bawa'iqahu. He will not enter Jannah, who? From whose evil and harms his neighbor is not safe. So here we find Nabi sallallahu alayhi wa sallam has mentioned an aspect relating to neighbors. And this is something we don't even take cognizance of. Here Nabi sallallahu alayhi wa sallam is promoting good character in as far as interacting with one's neighbors is concerned. And he is saying that your iman is not complete, number one. And number two is, if you are harming your neighbors, then you will not enter into Jannah. So that is how great the akhlaq of Nabi sallallahu alayhi wa sallam is, and the teachings like we made mention. This is what will enter a person into Jannah, and this is what will bring up the nation and the person and the community. Nabi sallallahu alayhi wa sallam in one hadith, he says, a believer is friendly, and there is no good in the one who is neither friendly nor is treated in a friendly way. So this is the aspect relating to friendliness. Another beautiful hadith. Sayyidina Rasulullah sallallahu alayhi wa sallam says, Inna Allah rafiqun. Verily Allah subhanahu wa ta'ala is kind and gentle. And he likes kindness and gentleness. And Allah gives that reward for gentleness which he does not give for harshness, and which he does not give for anything else. So again, what is our normal approach to people? One is, we are gentle to certain people. And one time, there are people who we don't know or who we think they are lower than us, we are harsh to them. And then there are some people who maybe are our subjects, for whatever reason it might be. And they are human beings who cause all their problems and who neglect their duties, which they need to be reprimanded, and they need to be disciplined. So there again, what is the approach supposed to be? So that is where this particular hadith comes in. So if you meet somebody, a good friend of yours in a masjid, you are kind and gentle to him, mashallah, very good. But when the challenge comes about where a person is now forced by his ego to now, come down hard on somebody, and then he adopts harshness, that is where he is going to fail. So these are the hadith of Nabi sallallahu alayhi wa sallam. So these are some of the hadith that were practiced by Nabi sallallahu alayhi wa sallam, that were part of his life. And that is what reveals the lofty and the unique personality of Sayyidina Rasulullah sallallahu alayhi wa sallam. He possessed each and every one of those beautiful qualities which the Quran speaks about. Khuluqin azim, the most beautiful and the most noblest of qualities. And what made it so beautiful? How come it went so far, these qualities? Because Nabi sallallahu alayhi wa sallam did not only show beautiful character to those who he knew, his beautiful character even extended to those who were his enemies, besides his friends. And in every era, wherever it might be, whatever condition it might have been, we find that our beloved Nabi sallallahu alayhi wa sallam practiced and showed and demonstrated good character. So these are some of the beautiful ahadith relating to those aspects of character which will raise a nation, raise a community, raise society. And when that happens, then those are the communities and the countries and the empires that will always enjoy dominance and prestige and honor in the most beautiful way, not in a manner where people are in awe of them or afraid of them, because they think that's a very powerful superpower that can harm us. No, they will look at them with love, and they will admire them because of the beautiful qualities these people have, and these qualities have been taught by Sayyidina Rasulullah sallallahu alaihi wasallam. May Allah ta'ala grant us all tawfiq wa ma'alina al-balagh. Wassalamu alaikum wa rahmatullahi wa barakatuh.
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1: Assalamu alaikum wa rahmatullahi wa barakatuh. The day today, the 7th of Muharram, 1448, corresponding to the 23rd of June, 2026. And your local new stem cell therapies derived from donated quartz tissue are gaining traction in South Africa, with doctors reporting positive outcomes in patients with chronic pain, sports injuries and inflammatory conditions. As access to the treatment expands and local research progresses, experts believe regenerative medicine is entering a new phase of development. Chief Medical Officer at Next Biosciences, Dr. Yvonne Holt, says the therapies are proving effective and could soon become part of mainstream healthcare.
2: The umbilical cord blood and cord tissue of a newborn baby contain stem cells. Now, stem cells are naive cells in our bodies that can regenerate. They change into different tissues in our body. So scientists have said, let's capture these cells and we can use them to regenerate damaged or diseased tissues in our bodies. So that is why we now are able to collect these cells and give them to patients who need to regenerate damaged or diseased tissue.
1: In other local news, a sharp increase in fuel prices has pushed South African consumer confidence to its lowest level in more than a year. The Bureau for Economic Research, First National Bank Consumer Confidence Index fell to minus 19 in the second quarter of 2026, largely due to high fuel costs linked to instability in Middle Eastern oil markets. Economists warn that rising petrol prices and borrowing costs are putting pressure on household budgets and could lead to weaker consumer spending in the months ahead. On the African continent, Kenya has ordered an immediate halt to preparations for a U.S.-run Ebola quarantine facility at Laikipia Air Base. Health Minister Aden Duale told a court that all construction and site preparation work must stop pending the outcome of legal proceedings or further court orders. The facility was being developed by the United States as a contingency measure to quarantine and evacuate American citizens from areas affected by the Ebola outbreak in the Democratic Republic of the Congo.
3: President William Ruto have previously defended the project. It has been built at Laikipia Air Base, about 200 kilometers from Nairobi, and was said to be managed by U.S. medical staff. The U.S. has also pledged $13.5 million to support Kenya's Ebola preparedness efforts, but critics also oppose what they see as colonial overtones in the arrangement to build an Ebola isolation site in their country.
1: In your Umi News, according to a report by Haaretz, Israel has expanded a U.S.-based influence campaign aimed at Christian Republican audiences as it seeks to bolster support amongst conservative groups. The report says the Israeli government has increased funding for the initiative to more than $40 million, with messaging focused on defending its policies, including its actions in Iran and Gaza. Documents filed with the U.S. Justice Department reportedly show that Israel has contracted a New York production company to develop a pro-Israel digital media campaign targeting American audiences. And finally, former Bank of Japan policymaker Sayuri Shirai says the Japanese yen could weaken between 163 and 165 against the U.S. dollar if the Federal Reserve raises interest rates this year. Shirai said while interest rates are differences between Japan and the United States, along with uncertainty over possible intervention by Japanese authorities, continue to put pressure on the currency, the yen recently fell to a two-year low against the dollar, with analysts warning that a move to 165 would mark its weakest level since 1986. And in your finances now, the rand is trading at 16.47 to the dollar, 21.77 to the pound, and 18.79 to the euro. Gold is trading at 4,130.03 per fine ounce, and Brent crude oil is at 77.90 a barrel. In your Salah times, in Johannesburg, Zohar sets in at 12:15 p.m. and in Durban at 12:03 p.m. I'm Nina Bambeni with your Radio Islam News at this hour.
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7: Mzansi, as we celebrate 32 years of democracy, we are reminded that South Africa's story is one of courage, resilience, and freedom. 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Today, we honor those who came before us and reaffirm our commitment to the values enshrined in our Constitution. 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Follow at GovernmentZA and tune in to your favorite news and information platforms to be part of the conversation, The Milestones of Freedom, honoring the past, shaping the future. The message was brought to you by the Government Communication and Information System, the GCIS.

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1: My dear respected elders and brothers, Allah subhanahu wa ta'ala has kept within us the temptation towards sin and the enthusiasm towards doing righteous deeds. Allah ta'ala says, فَأَلْهَمَهَا فُجُورَهَا وَتَقْوَاهَا. Allah has inspired human being towards, and Allah has shown him both the paths. And the reason for showing him both the paths is in that there is freedom. If there is no freedom of action, there is no accountability. But after making mention of that, we have to keep in mind, if he chooses wrong and he chooses the path of sin, it is not liked by Allah, it is not approved by Allah subhanahu wa ta'ala. وَلَا يَرْضَى لِعِبَادِهِ الْكُفْرِ. Allah is not happy with kufr and Allah is not happy with transgression. But Allah has given us the freedom to do both. Allah ne insan ke andar guna ki khwaish aur neki karne ka jazba paida kiya hai. Taham guna karna koi mamuli baat nahi. However, if he chooses sin, then choosing sin is no ordinary matter. Sin has got the capacity to destroy you. The way one spark of fire has got the capacity to destroy the entire house. In a similar manner, a spark of guna and sin has got the capacity to destroy a person completely. Therefore, it comes in a hadith that Nabi Kareem sallallahu alayhi wa sallam had said that when a person sins, a dark spot and a stain comes upon his heart. When he makes tawbah, Allah Ta'ala removes the stain. But if he doesn't make tawbah, that particular stain increases, the darkness increases, until his entire heart is engulfed in darkness. When his heart is engulfed in darkness, then he can't make out the distinction between right and wrong. And this is, agar aadmi ne gunah ke raaste ko ikhtiyar kiya, to gunah ki koi, ye koi mamooli baat nahi. یہ انسان کی روحانیت کو تباہ کرنے کی صلاحیت رکھتا ہے. حدیث میں ہے کہ گناہ کے کرنے کے بعد ایک کالا ڈبا لگ جاتا ہے ہمارے دل پر. جب بندہ اپنے گناہوں سے توبہ نہیں کرتا تو سارے دل کو بالکل وہ تباہ کر دیتا ہے اور کالا بنا لیتا ہے. 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So what do we do with regard to sin? You know, we are in the ashra. Nabi Kareem sallallahu alaihi wasallam said, inna awwaluhu rahmah wa awsatuhu maghfirah wa akhiruhu itqun minan nar. Allah has given us 10 different ashras and 10 days in Ramadan. The first one is the rahmat of Almighty Allah subhanahu wa ta'ala. That has passed. Guzar gaya, rahmat ke ashra. Now in the second 10 days, it is the 10 days of seeking maghfirat and forgiveness of Almighty Allah. Therefore I have spoken about this. Sin is a disease. Sin is a waba. Sin is a pandemic. And the antidote and the medicine for sin is istighfar and tawbah. This is the reality with regard to it. This is the situation. Guna ek waba hai, aur tawba uski dawa hai. Now how? Once you make tawbah, once you turn towards Almighty Allah subhanahu wa ta'ala in forgiveness, and you ask Allah ta'ala to forgive your sins, then Allah subhanahu wa ta'ala forgives your sins in such a way that you end off that as if you have not committed any sin. 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But however, in this particular regard, ulama have written, I heard Hazrat Mufti Mahmud Sahib rahmatullahi alayhi saying, ke maghfirat chahne ki chan darajat hai, and chan wujuhat hai, aur chan jo hai na wo tarike hai. You see, there are different ways of seeking maghfirat. There are different ways of seeking Allah ta'ala's forgiveness. And he gave the example of our clothes. Sometimes it so happens that there is something very light upon our clothes. Halka sa dabba, halka se gandagi. To aadmi usko haath se saaf kar leta hai. Sometimes there is a very small speck of dirt is upon your kurta. Then what do? You just take your hand and you wipe it off. And it gets wiped off. It gets clean. So sometimes it so happens that your clothes can get clean because the dirt is very, very minor. This is an example of minor sins. Minor sins gets wiped away by good deeds. Inna al-hasanati yudhibna sayyat. Nabi Kareem sallallahu alayhi wa sallam gave the example. When you make wudu, then when you wash your hands, all the sins that you have done with your hands, they get wiped away. This is an example of wiping away minor sins. So through the means of wuzu, Allah subhanahu wa ta'ala wipes away your minor sins. Just like a very small type of dirt, you wipe it away with your hands. Sometimes there is such dirt and such stains that comes upon your clothes that it never ever gets wiped away. As a Mufti Mahmud Sahib rahmatullahi used to say, in our place you used to get particular like paraffin or oil, dark oil, that you get petrol for example. Now, sometimes if it comes upon your clothes, no matter how much you wash it, it doesn't get clean. That is the example of shirk. Inna Allah la yaghfiru an yushraka bih, wa yaghfiru ma duna dhalika liman yasha. Allah will not forgive a person who commits shirk. Besides that, Allah subhanahu wa ta'ala will forgive any other type of guna. Baad guna aise hai, toba mumkin nahi hai. Jab tak aap usko chore nahi, aap usko sahi. 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Shirk se agar toba ki, to Allah ta'ala maaf farmayenge. If you make toba from shirk, Allah subhanahu wa ta'ala will forgive you. Right? So this is another aspect. And sometimes it so happens, you got a stain upon your clothes. The stain does not get wiped away by you using your hands. You have to use the washing machine. You have to use different types of, you know, washing powders. I don't know which type of washing powders people use, Omo or MAC washing powder. Until you don't use that, the stain does not come out. Sometimes our guna are like that. It is major sins. You cannot get rid of it just by wiping it away. You can only get rid of it by seeking Allah subhanahu wa ta'ala's forgiveness with sincerity and showing regret. Nabi Kareem sallallahu alayhi wa sallam had said, At-tawbatun an-nalam. Tawbah in reality is regret. Until you don't show regret for the wrong that you have done, you can never have tawbah. There are different conditions for tawbah. I don't want to go into it. Today I want to speak about the maghfirat of Almighty Allah subhanahu wa ta'ala. I want to speak about the rahmat of Almighty Allah subhanahu wa ta'ala. So in this particular regard, the different ways of seeking forgiveness. And one most important thing with regard to forgiveness is nadamat. Nadamat ke baghair tawbah aur istighfar befaida hai. Without it, There is no benefit of Tawbah and Istighfar until you show regret. The essence of Tawbah is to show regret. Ya Allah, I've done wrong. Ya Allah, you have mercy upon me. Until you don't show that, you will not get Tawbah. Once you show that, then you will find Allah subhanahu wa ta'ala willing to receive your forgiveness and willing to forgive you. Huh? Someone has said very beautifully in one Urdu poem, Dolate mil gayi hai, aho ki, aisi taisi mere gunahon ki. Dolate mil gayi hai, aho ki, aisi taisi mere gunahon ki. I have got the wealth of crying out of regret for my guna and my sins. My guna have become completely obliterated because of that. Aisi taisi mere gunahon ki. So in this particular regard, you see, shaitan deceives human being by two ways. Shaitan, wo jo hai na, insaan ko do tarah se dhoka deta hai. Ek to ye hai ki Allah Taala bahut ghafoor rahim hai. 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Ye bhi galat hai. Shaitan misleads you in two ways. Once he tells you Allah Taala is ghafoor rahim. Allah Taala is very forgiving. So when you say that Allah is forgiving, it seems that you got a license to do wrong. That also is wrong. I normally give this example, ulama have given. A doctor gives you a balm to put when you get burned. When you get burned, they say, ye marham lagana. Ye agar aap jal jaye, to ye marham lagana, ye bahut mufid hai. So now when a person is now brai kar raha hai, he's doing a brai now in the house. Now he's taking his hand, Bismillah, Allahu Akbar, putting it in the fire. Kya kahenge ya, bewakoof hai? How can you put your hand in the fire? Nay, doctor gave me an ointment. Doctor gave me an ointment. Very good for burns. What will someone tell him? Yes, that ointment is there. But if by chance and by mistake you get burned, then you use that ointment. You don't deliberately go and put your hands in the fire.

Allah subhanahu wa ta'ala loves forgiveness. 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Allah has written a proclamation on top of the arsh. Inna rahmati sabakat wa fi riwayatin ghalabat ghadabi. My rahmat and my mercy supersedes and it overcomes my anger and my wrath. Mera rahmat wo hamare azab se bhi barkar hai. Azab to hai Allah ta'ala ke inna azab rabbihim ghayru ma'mun. A human being never ever feels himself safe from the azab of Almighty Allah. A believer never ever feels himself safe from Allah's azab. But we also know Allah has said inna rahmati sabakat wa fi riwayatin ghalabat ghadabi. Allah subhanahu wa ta'ala loves forgiving. Innaka afuun kareemun rahimun tuhibbul afwa fa'fu anni. Then together with that, Allah Ta'ala loves to forgive. Allah Ta'ala pasand farmate hai maaf karna. Dar uske saath dusre baat ye hai ki hamare saath nabi ke shafaat ka sahara hai. On the other hand, we've got the shafa, the comfort and the aspect of Nabi Kareem sallallahu alayhi wa sallam shafaat, intercession. Nabi Kareem sallallahu alayhi wa sallam, one day Aisha radiallahu ta'ala asked, Ya Rasulullah, where must we search for you in Jannat? Or where must we search for you in the year after? Ya Rasulullah, kaha dude aapko jo hai na. To Nabi Kareem sallallahu alayhi wa sallam narrated three incidents, three places. He said, my ummah will be very, very anxious in three places. Search for me in one of those places in the year after. I think one is the Hashar, one is the Mizan, and one is in Pul Sirat. I just remember this hadith. I'm not very sure, but I think this is what. Search for me in the three places where my ummah will be in great difficulty. You will find me there. I always made mention of this previously. When you are walking towards a Rosa, and you are walking Medina Munawara, you know, going towards making salam to our beloved Nabi Kareem sallallahu alaihi wasallam. Whenever I go there, I always see that. And it gives me sahara. So with that, on the way, there is written in brass. In brass, there is certain things that are written there. And on going towards, when you are going to make salam to Nabi Kareem sallallahu alaihi wasallam, Nabi Kareem sallallahu alaihi wasallam ko salam karte waqt, aap ja rahe ho to Madinah Munawwara, mein ye hadith wahan pe likha hua hai. 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My shafa'at is for those people who have done major sins from amongst my ummah. My shafa'at is for those people who have done major sins in my ummah. My shafa'at will be for them. Ye jo hai na wo waliullah ke hai, ye jo hai unke liye to sirf ye nahi hai, sirf unke liye hai. 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And I always say this, my dear respected brothers, Allah Ta'ala mujhe maaf kare if I'm saying wrong. 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I'll rather go in front of Allah Ta'ala as a repentant sinner than going with pride over my piety and my ibadat. 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Khatim Asma'i rahmatullah alayhi says, one day I was sitting in the Kaaba. When I was sitting in the Kaaba, I heard someone saying beautiful poems in Arabic. And I started listening. It was dark, that time there was no light. And I said, Ya Allah, what beautiful words this person is saying. And one of those particular words was this. Ya Allah, what is it? Ya may yujibul muttarra fi zalami. وَيَا كَاشِفَ الدُّرِّ وَالْبَلْوَى مَعَ السَّقَمِ. Oh, the one who responds to the one that distressed person in the darkness of the night. And oh, the one who removes the difficulty and distress of people when they are in distress. إِنْ كَانَ جُودَكَ لَا يَرْجُوذُ سَفَهٍ فَمَنْ يَجُودُ عَلَى الْعَاسِينَ بِالْكَرَمِ. Oh Allah, if your forgiveness and your mercy will not come upon the sinners, then who will show rahm and mercy upon the sinners? Ya Allah, agar aapke raham gunagaron ke upar nahi aayega to kaun raham karega gunagaron ko. To Atim Asma'i rahmatullah alayhi said, I was so surprised.

0: surprised. 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I went and I went to listen. I saw it was Imam Zainul Abidin Rahmatullah Ali, the grandson of our beloved Nabi Karim Sallallahu Alaihi Wasallam, the son of Hussein radiallahu ta'ala anhu. I said, O grandson of Nabi Karim Sallallahu Alaihi Wasallam, you are saying these things. You are the grandson of Nabi Karim Sallallahu Alaihi Wasallam. He said, Hatim, don't you know? فَإِذَا نُفِخَ فِي السُّورِ فَلَا أَنْسَابَ بَيْنَهُمْ. When the trumpet blows, there is no, Allah will not ask you about your nisab and your lineage. Allah will ask you about your deeds. Therefore, Hatim, I am making this dua. My dear respected brothers, make this dua with passion that Allah Ta'ala forgive us. Show regret in this particular ashra. Allah is waiting. إِنَّ اللَّهَ يَبْسُطُ يَدَهُ بِاللَّيْلِ يَتُوبَ مُسِيعَ النَّهَارِ. Nabi Karim Sallallahu Alaihi Wasallam said, Allah stretches out His hand every night to forgive the discretions and the guna of people who have committed guna in the day. And Allah Ta'ala stretches His hand of mercy every day to forgive the guna and sins of people who have committed guna and sins in the night. You know, Imam Sufyan Thawri Rahmatullah Ali, Ajib, one Baddu came to our beloved Nabi Karim Sallallahu Alaihi Wasallam one day. You know, this Baddu's also were ajib. They had such innocence. And they asked Nabi Sallallahu Alaihi Wasallam such beautiful questions. We learned so much. So one day he said, Ya Rasulullah, who's going to take our hisab on the day of Qiyamah? Who's going to take our hisab on the day of Qiyamah? Who's going to take account of our deeds? So Nabi Sallallahu Alaihi Wasallam said, Allah will take. When he heard Allah taking, he came so happy, he screamed out of happiness. Then he said, then Alhamdulillah, we are fortunate. We are fortunate if Allah is going to take our hisab. Imam Sufyan Thawri Rahmatullah Ali used to say, and I wrote this, Ma uhibbu, ya ma uhibbu, ayyaj'ala hisabi ila abawayyi, li'a'lama anna Allah ta'ala arhamu bi'li minhuma. I will not like on the day of Qiyamah that even my parents must take my hisab. I will not like that even my parents take my hisab. Because I know Allah subhanahu wa ta'ala is more forgiving and more merciful than even my parents. I would only like that Allah ta'ala take my hisab. We have got such an Allah subhanahu wa ta'ala that will take our hisab. Therefore, my dear respected brothers, this 10 days go and ask Allah ta'ala for forgiveness. And lastly, let me make mention of this incident. You know, how Allah subhanahu wa ta'ala, you know, loves forgiving people. Sheikh Abdul Qadir Jilani rahmatullah Ali, Haji Imdadullah Muhajir Makki rahmatullah Ali writes, for 40 years, he made mention of Allah subhanahu wa ta'ala's forgiveness. That Allah ta'ala is so forgiving, Allah ta'ala is so merciful. 40 saal tak bayan kiya, Allah ta'ala ki rahmat ke upar. Dekha ke log jo hai na, wo kamzor par rahe, sus par rahe, ibadat karne mein. They were becoming weak. They were not turning towards Almighty Allah subhanahu wa ta'ala. He started speaking about the azab of Allah. Brothers, if you hear about the azab of Allah in the Quran and Hadith, your hair will stand. So he started speaking about the azab of Allah subhanahu wa ta'ala. And then people started crying. People fainted in the masjid. People had to take the bodies of people away who have been fainted away from the masjid because of his bayans on the azab of Allah. After 3 days, he saw Allah Ta'ala in a vision. Abdul Qadir, is my mercy finished in 40 years that you have to put such fear in my bondsmen that they are taken away from the masjid, fainted and taken out of the masjid? Kya mera rahmat khatam ho gaya 40 saal mein? Ya Allah, this is how Allah Subhanahu wa Ta'ala forgives. Tafsir Kabir has made mention of an incident that Hazrat Isa alayhi salatu was salam was going. When he was going, Allah Ta'ala showed him in a cover in which the person was getting adab. He was getting punished. So Hazrat Isa alayhi salatu was salam noted it. On his way back, he saw that very same cover, that person who was getting adab, Allah Ta'ala ne unko mafia. Allah Ta'ala forgave him. So Isa alayhi salatu was salam asked Allah subhanahu wa ta'ala, oh Allah, why you forgave this person? He was being punished and now you forgave him. So Allah Ta'ala told Hazrat Isa alayhi salatu wasalam, when this person died, his wife was pregnant. After he died, the wife gave birth. The child grew up. The child now went to the madrasa. So the ustad taught the child, Bismillahir Rahmanir Rahim. In the name of Allah, the most beneficent, the most merciful, the most Rahim, the most Kareem, the one who is most merciful. Oh, Isa, I felt, how can I punish a person when his small son is seeking my forgiveness and taking the name of my forgiveness? How can I punish him? Therefore, Isa, I forgave him. Because of his son reading Bismillah ar-Rahman ar-Rahim. Brothers, let us turn towards Almighty Allah. Allah Ta'ala give us the tawfiq. Wa akhiru da'wana alhamdulillahi rabbil alamin.
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5: The worship of the angels is tasbih, the declaration of the glory and perfection of Allah subhanahu wa ta'ala. Subhanallah, all glory, all perfection belongs to Allah. And anything that is of imperfection or deficiency cannot be attributed to him. The angels are actually called al-musabbihun, those that constantly glorify Allah. Allah says about them, yusabbihuna layla wa nahar la yafturun, that they glorify Allah subhanahu wa ta'ala night and day, and they never become tired of doing so. I want you to imagine for a moment what the Prophet sallallahu alaihi wasallam said about the heavens above. That there is not a single handspan of the heavens, except that there is an angel that has been created to do nothing but glorify Allah subhanahu wa ta'ala and declare His perfection constantly. Sometimes we get a little bit of a sneak peek into the elaboration of that declaration of Allah's glory and perfection. The Prophet sallallahu alaihi wasallam described to us those that bear the throne of Allah as being of the most mighty angels. And what is it that those angels say? According to one narration, four of them say, Subhanakallahumma wa bihamdik, lakal hamdu ala hilmika ba'da ilmik. That all glory and perfection belongs to you, O Allah. You have all praise for your forbearance despite your knowledge. Meaning you still show forbearance and forgiveness despite knowing all things. Subhanallah. The other four angels respond and they say, Subhanakallahumma wa bihamdik, lakal hamdu ala afwika ba'da qudratik. How perfect and glorified are you, O Allah. To you belongs all praise for your forgiveness despite your power. How perfect is Allah subhanahu wa ta'ala that despite His knowledge of all things and despite His power over all things, Allah subhanahu wa ta'ala deals with His creation with forgiveness despite not needing them. And you see that on the Day of Judgment, that those same angels, when they see the scales being set up, al-mawazin, And the scales are set up for who? They're set up for us as human beings. But when the angels see those scales set up, they would say, Subhanaka ma'abadnaka haqqa ibadatik. How perfect are you? We did not worship you as much as you deserve to be worshipped. And when we get to Jannah bi'idhnillahi ta'ala, and we are with those angels, tasbih becomes to us like breathing, as the Prophet sallallahu alaihi wasallam said. Da'wahum fiha subhanaka Allahumma. And Allah tells us in the Quran that our call in paradise is, how perfect are you, O Allah, glorified are you. So let's talk about this dhikr and what exactly it means. Subhanallah. Tasbih is, first and foremost, as the scholars mention, tanzih. It is to remove every form of imperfection and deficiency from being attributed to Allah subhanahu wa ta'ala. And it is only for Allah subhanahu wa ta'ala. You cannot do tasbih of any other entity, not even in proportion. There is only glory that belongs to Allah subhanahu wa ta'ala. And Allah azza wa jal informs us that everyone and everything glorifies Him in some way. So it's removing all attributions of imperfection and then declaring His perfection constantly. First and foremost, Allah subhanahu wa ta'ala declares His own perfection. You find the surahs in the Qur'an that are al-musabbihat, where Allah azza wa jal says, sabbaha lillah, yusabbihu lillah. That all of these things glorify Allah subhanahu wa ta'ala. And when He Himself says, subhanalladhi asra bi'abdihi, all glory be to the one who took His servant from al-Masjid al-Haram in Mecca to Jerusalem and then to the highest heavens. You see the angels constantly being in a state of tasbih. You see the prophets like Musa alayhi salam saying, Subhanaka tubtu ilayk, all glory belongs to you. I have admitted my sins to you. And when Musa alayhi salam asks Allah subhanahu wa ta'ala for his brother Harun to be a prophet with him, he says, Kay nusabbihaka kathira, so that we can declare your perfection together, so that we can glorify you together. And then on top of that, Allah says that everything in the heavens and the earth themselves, and everything in between, that which is known and that which is not known, that which is seen and that which is not seen, all of it, تُسَبِّحُ لَهُ, they are all in a state of glorification. وَلَكِنْ لَا تَفْقَهُونَ تَسْبِيحَهُمْ, but you are unable to understand or comprehend their tasbih. So imagine when you are on the prayer mat, when you are making sujood, when you're prostrating and you're putting your head on the ground and you're saying, Subhana Rabbi al-A'la, Subhana Rabbi al-A'la, Subhana Rabbi al-A'la. How perfect is my Lord the Most High? How perfect is my Lord the Most High? How perfect is my Lord the Most High? The ground that you are putting your head on, the angels that are taking up that praise, the Lord that is listening to you, are all in a state of declaring Allah subhanahu wa ta'ala's perfection. And look at the beauty of this as well, that you say, Subhana Rabbi, how perfect is my Lord. And of the benefits of that is that as much as you're distancing Allah subhanahu wa ta'ala from any form of imperfection, you're not distancing Him from you, because He has brought you near. So you're allowed to say, my Lord, Subhana Rabbi al-Azim, Subhana Rabbi al-A'la. And so this is a beautiful way in which we understand Allah subhanahu wa ta'ala in our religion, how we understand God. That as free as Allah is from all imperfections, He has not freed Himself from His imperfect creation, and He calls us back to Him. So when do we use this dhikr on a daily basis? Number one, you find it most frequently in the Quran, when something unbefitting is ascribed to Allah subhanahu wa ta'ala. وَقَالُوا اتَّخَذَ الرَّحْمَنُ وَلَدًا. They say that the Most Merciful has taken a son. Subhana, how can we accept such a thing? Or when you see something that only Allah can do, something that is entirely under His control and under His power. And so you see the lightning, you see things that demonstrate His power, and you say, Subhanallah, Subhanallah, because you understand that you are unable to do those things and unable to control the fate of those things. So freeing Him from imperfection, declaring His perfection, looking at the things that He does with His might. And then when you yourself try to honor Him, subhanahu wa ta'ala, when you fall short with all of those things for His sake, then you go back and you say, subhanallah. So in tawbah, in your repentance, subhanak is part of your repentance. How perfect are you? Let not my imperfections come in between me and you. When you are bearing the insults or the hardships that come with doing the work of Allah subhanahu wa ta'ala. Allah says, وَاصْبِرْ عَلَى مَا يَقُولُونَ وَسَبِّحْ بِحَمْدِ رَبِّكَ, that be patient with that which they say about you, وَسَبِّحْ, and glorify, declare the perfection of your Lord. And Allah Azza wa Jalla says, and when you finish, فَسَبِّحْ بِحَمْدِ رَبِّكَ وَاسْتَغْفِرْهُ. When Allah subhanahu wa ta'ala gives you victory, then increase in your tasbih, increase in your declaration of His perfection, and seek forgiveness for your own imperfections. And that's why our mother Aisha radiallahu ta'ala anha says that towards the end of the life of the Prophet sallallahu alaihi wasallam, he suddenly increased in his tasbih in particular. And when she asked him why, he said it was in direct response to Allah subhanahu wa ta'ala saying, فَسَبِّحْ بِحَمْدِ رَبِّكَ وَاسْتَغْفِرْهُ. Now, when it comes to our daily usage of this as well in terms of frequency, Allah actually specifies in the Quran, وَاذْكُرْ رَبَّكَ كَثِيرًا وَسَبِّحْ بِالْعَشِيِّ وَالْإِبْكَارِ. So remember your Lord frequently, but وَسَبِّحْ in particular, declare Allah's perfection in the morning and in the evening. And so it is frequent in our morning remembrance, frequent in our evening remembrance. And then after the salah, of course, it is one of the phrases that we say 33 times. And then throughout the day, the Prophet sallallahu alaihi wasallam said, would any one of you be able to do 1,000 good deeds a day? And we said, how is that possible, Ya Rasulullah? He said, sallallahu alaihi wasallam, that if a person says subhanallah 100 times a day, then that is equal to 1,000 good deeds or the removal of 1,000 sins. Abu Huraira radiallahu ta'ala anhu, who was one of the narrators of the virtue of tasbih, used to do tasbih 12,000 times a day. So you could see how the companions understood this. And by the way, this is when it comes to normal times. Imagine in Ramadan, where one tasbih is worth 1,000, as Az-Zuhri rahimahullah narrates, or in the best days of dhikr, which are the days of the Hijjah. So on a normal day, Abu Huraira radiallahu ta'ala anhu would say, subhanallah, subhanallah, subhanallah, 12,000 times a day. Then you see a hadith that mentions some of the extrapolation. So for example, subhanallahi wa bihamdihi, all glory belongs to Allah and with His praise. So you match up His tanzih, removing all imperfections, with His thanking, tahmid, with praising Him subhanahu wa ta'ala. And he said sallallahu alayhi wa sallam that whoever says subhanallahi wa bihamdihi 100 times a day, that erases your sins, even if your sins are like the foam of the sea. In another narration, he said sallallahu alayhi wa sallam, whoever says subhanallahi al-azimi wa bihamdihi, and of course this is a shortened version of subhanallahi wa bihamdihi subhanallah al-azim, that if you say it even one time, that Allah subhanahu wa ta'ala would plant for you a palm tree in Jannah. So just by saying subhanallah 100 times, and if you increase that to subhanallahi wa bihamdihi, or subhanallah al-azimi wa bihamdihi, or subhanallahi wa bihamdihi subhanallah al-azim, you're planting trees in Jannah, you're removing your sins even if they're like the foam of the sea, and you're having thousands of good deeds written for you and thousands of sins that are erased. He said sallallahu alaihi wasallam as well, kalimatan khafifatani ala lisan, thaqilatani fil mizan, habibatani ila ar-rahman, subhanallahi wa bihamdihi subhanallah al-azim. Two phrases that you say, they're so light on the tongue, they are so heavy on the scale, they are so beloved to Ar-Rahman, to the Most Merciful. Subhanallahi wa bihamdihi subhanallah al-azim. So they fill your scale as well, and they take so little from your day, from your time, from your tongue. And then finally, dear brothers and sisters, the hadith of Juwayriya radiallahu ta'ala anha, where Rasulullah sallallahu alayhi wa sallam found her remembering Allah subhanahu wa ta'ala during the day for hours. And then the Prophet sallallahu alayhi wa sallam came back to her, and he said that I have said a phrase that if you say it, it is equal to all of those hours. Subhanallahi wa bihamdi, adada khalqi, wa ridha nafsi, wa zinata arshi, wa midada kalimati. So let's break this down. Subhanallahi wa bihamdihi, how perfect is Allah, and all praise is due to Him. Adada khalqi, in accordance with however many of His creation He has created. So how much of the creation of Allah exists, has existed, will exist? Imagine a tasbih for each and every single one of the creation of Allah. Wa ridha nafsihi, and in accordance with that which is pleasing to Him. Wa zinata arshihi, and in accordance with the weight of His throne. Wa midada kalimati, and the ink that records the words of praise of Him subhanahu wa ta'ala. Think about how weighty this dhikr is. and engage yourself in it day and night. Subhanallah wa bihamdihi, adad khalqihi, wa ridha nafsihi, wa zinata arshihi, wa midada kalimati. May Allah subhanahu wa ta'ala make us amongst those who praise Him day and night, who declare His perfection day and night, and forgive us for our shortcomings. Allahumma ameen.
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9: 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As per the new constitution adopted by Radio Islam 2 years ago, members of the community need to reapply for membership. The new constitution states that if a member has not paid the membership fee for 3 years or has not attended the AGM for 3 years, then the membership becomes invalid. Therefore, it is critical that members attend Radio Islam's annual general meetings. In terms of the constitution, a membership form must be completed and the membership fees must be paid yearly. Radio Islam International, the world is our community.

try and do some dhikr before the salah. So just before the salah, get your mind into a mode of thinking about Allah. So for example, if you were just playing a computer game and you start reading a book or try to go to sleep straight away, you'll see the computer game in your mind. Yes or no, guys? When you're doing an activity straight, when you've been watching something or engaged with something so deeply, you get to the next activity, that thing will follow in your mind immediately. It won't stay there for good, but for the first few minutes, it'll be in there. So what you've just done is you've just been in dunya. To go straight into the akhirah, the dunya will play in your mind. It's natural, it'll play in your mind. So have a little breaker. That's why we have the adhan before. See, the adhan's supposed to be a moment where everyone breaks off and cuts off from everything else. This is how traditionally it was. Traditionally, in the Prophet sallallahu alaihi wasallam's time, when Bilal radiallahu anhu got onto the roof of the masjid, because there was no minaret at that time, he came onto the roof of the masjid. I mean, they made a separate place for him to climb up onto. Or when before that, he gave it from outside of the masjid. When he said, Allah,

Allahu Akbar. When they heard that in Medina, everyone dropped whatever they had. Sellers, they dropped what they had to. Buyers dropped it, what they had to. People working the fields just left it. And they walked off. And they listened to the adhan.

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I'm just doing whatever adhan I can at this moment. But when they heard that, he was like, Allah is the greatest, Allah is the greatest. And they're walking towards Salah, they're getting their wudu done, and they're listening to the adhan. Allah is the greatest. And then Rasulullah sallallahu alayhi wa sallam, you know, he's been mentioned in Allah's mentioned first that we bear witness that Allah is the only God. We say, Ashhadu an la ilaha illallah. And then Rasulullah sallallahu alayhi wa sallam mentions there, Ashhadu an

we bear witness, or I bear witness that Rasulullah sallallahu alaihi wasallam, Muhammad sallallahu alaihi wasallam is Allah's servant, His messenger. And they're doing the wudu, or they're coming for the salah, or they're coming in the masjid, and they're listening, and they're breaking off. See, the whole thing is break off from the dunya.

Come to your success. Come to success. And the last thing before that, and beautiful, just Allah is the greatest breaker from everything. In between, it was about statement about Allah, statement of the Prophet Sallallahu Alaihi Wasallam, statement about the Salah, three things. Allah is the greatest. Muhammad Sallallahu Alaihi Wasallam, we follow. He showed us how to pray Salah, we're going to do it. And at the end, who are we doing it for? Allahu

only Allah. Now, can you imagine the mind? If you listen to it, if you break up from the whole of the dunya, you're in a mindset of salah. Now you've broken off. Now what did the Muslims do in the early days when they came to the masjid? First, they left all their work when the adhan was said, maybe 15 minutes, maybe 20 minutes before, whatever it was. They left everything. Then they did the wudu. Then they came to the masjid. They prayed this individual nafil salah. They prayed the sunan salah. Not like last minute, get inside there, missing the rakah, Allahu Akbar, trying to catch the imam in the ruku. No. Slowly, steadily, they prayed and they sat down and they were in dhikr, in remembrance of Allah, until the imam

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1: Assalamu alaikum wa rahmatullahi wa barakatuh. It's Tuesday, the 23rd of June, 2026, corresponding to the 7th of Muharram, 1448. In local news, with nationwide anti-immigration protests planned for the 30th of June, the United Ulama Council of South Africa, or UKSA, has held a special meeting with campaigner Nkosi Corner Ndabandaba, also known as Pakelo Mtakati, in an effort to ease tensions and foster dialogue. UKSA says the meeting was convened to better understand the motivations behind the planned demonstrations, address misconceptions about the Muslim community, and promote calm ahead of the protests, which have sparked concern over the potential for unrest. The discussions emphasized unity, social cohesion, and peaceful engagement. Ndabandaba reportedly assured religious leaders that the demonstrations are intended to be peaceful and focused on urging government to enforce existing laws without resorting to violence. UKSA says the engagement reflects its commitment to dialogue and cooperation to help maintain peace and stability during a sensitive period. In other local news, South African police say they are on high alert ahead of the planned anti-immigration demonstrations scheduled for the end of this month, with additional officers set to be deployed to prevent any violence. Acting Police Minister Feroz Khachalia said law enforcement agencies are fully prepared and has urged demonstrators to protest peacefully and within the law. He also assured the public that measures are in place to maintain safety and security. However, despite repeated assurances, public concern remains high, with social media fueling anxiety, threats and intimidation, reflecting growing unease among communities. For more on the preparations and the policing response, here's the chairperson of the Portfolio Committee on Police, Ian Cameron.
2: I'm concerned that a lot of this has been allowed to escalate to the point where it has. If we look at utterances made, for example, on social media, I believe there could have been earlier proactive operations or work done to stop a lot of these instigators from instigating violence up until now. Remember, it's not just about the 30th, it's about the aftermath, it's about the run-up to, and we've already seen spots of isolated violence, and yes, isolated, but we all know how quickly that can get out of hand.
1: On the African continent, Ethiopian Prime Minister Abiy Ahmed's Prosperity Party has secured a commanding victory in the country's legislative elections, winning nearly 90% of parliamentary seats, according to the National Election Commission. The result strengthens Abiy's hold on power and his government as his government continues to face criticism over governance and democratic freedoms. Radio Islam spoke with Assistant Professor of Policy Studies at the Ethiopian Civil Service University, Mukarram Mitfa, about the election outcome, including whether the results are widely accepted and if there are concerns over the credibility of the vote.
3: The trouble is many of the southern African countries, those who are in power, remain in power, and they use different platforms. Okay, they have significant political power, they have the financial resources, and they have significant party members who essentially facilitate for the status quo to remain in power. So the national election window dressing, so they're not really competitive, they're not elections essentially.
1: In Palestine news, a United Nations Commission of Inquiry has concluded that Israel's actions against Palestinian children in Gaza amount to genocide, accusing Israeli regime forces of deliberately targeting children and committing war crimes and crimes against humanity. In a report released today, the commission said children have borne a devastating share of the death toll since the war began in October 2023, with attacks on maternity wards, neonatal units, and restrictions on humanitarian aid severely undermining their chances of survival. The inquiry also highlighted the destruction of schools and orphanages, as well as the arbitrary detention, torture, and abuse of Palestinian children in Israeli custody. In world news, former Israeli Prime Minister Naftali Bennett has revealed that Israel covertly brought Starlink satellite internet terminals into Iran to support anti-government protests during internet shutdowns. Speaking at the 2026 JNS International Policy Summit, Bennett described the operation as part of a broader strategy to weaken the Iranian government. The disclosure points to significant violation of Iran's sovereignty, as Israel stands accused as interfering in another country's internal affairs, enabling outside actors to influence events on the ground and sustain unrest. Bennett, who leads a right-wing party and is among several opposition figures seeking to unseat Benjamin Netanyahu in elections due by October, also said that if he returns to power, he would pursue efforts aimed at weakening Iran's government with the goal of bringing about its downfall.
4: What I had started was a process of smuggling into Iran tens of thousands of Starlink receptors that would allow continuity of the internet and social networks when they turn it off, and would allow the protests to coordinate and ultimately topple.
1: In finance news, the Rand is trading at 16.50 to the dollar, 21.80 to the pound, 18.78 to the euro, and 4.39 to the Saudi rial. Gold is trading at $4,115.64 a fine ounce, and Brent crude oil at $77.36 the barrel. Our Salah times in Johannesburg, Asr Hanafi is at 3.49 p.m. and Maghrib sets in at 5.28 p.m. And in Durban, Asr Hanafi is at 3.28 p.m. and Maghrib sets in at 5.08 p.m. I am Juwairia Eckstein with your Radio Islam News. The time is almost 7 minutes past three.
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0: Assalamu alaikum wa rahmatullahi wa barakatuh. Welcome to Radio Islam International. It is the afternoon mix. My name is Habib Bobad, and inshallah, I'll be keeping you company this afternoon right up till 4 p.m. In the first segment of the program, we've got an interview lined up for you, and we are chatting to the father who is known as Andile the Calculator. If you've been on TikTok or on any of the social media platform, there is a father who shares the intelligence of his son who's gone viral. It's a special bond between father and son, and Andile is just about 4 years of age and is able to scramble through figures which many struggle with. So that interview is coming up shortly, and thereafter we'll continue with our series on the Ummahatul Mu'mineen, and we are busy with Ummul Mu'mineen Aisha radiyallahu ta'ala anha. I'll tell you more about that when we return, inshallah.
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0: Today we are meeting a young South African who has captured hearts across the country. At just 4 years old, Andile Mbabo, affectionately known as Andile the Calculator Online, is indeed astonishing people with his ability to solve complex maths problems with incredible speed and accuracy. His videos, shared by his father on TikTok, have gone viral, not only because of Andile's remarkable gift, but also because of the special bond between father and son. So joining us this afternoon is Xolani Mbabo, Andile's proud father, to tell us more about his extraordinary journey. Xolani, thank you very much for your time and welcome to Radio Islam International.
8: Thank you so much. Thank you.
0: Thank you for joining us. Just before we get into the interview, Qolani, I'd just like to play a short clip from social media just for our listeners to get a sense of what we are talking about.
8: Andy, let's start with the simple one. Eh? Okay. 1 million plus 1 million?
9: 2 million.
8: Okay, 2 million plus 2 million?
9: 4 million.
8: 4 million plus 4 million?
9: 8 million.
8: 8 million plus 8 million?
9: 10 million.
8: Okay. Let's just
10: those are hardly simple equations.
8: Okay, let's just do the harder one. The harder one. The one was trending. Let me just something here.
10: And I mean, you say easy ones, but for a four-year-old, yes, 1 million plus 1 million is, you know, I don't think those are easy equations.
8: Easy. One times one. One time. Okay.
10: Wow.
8: 2 times 2.
9: 4.
8: 4 times 4.
9: 8.
8: 8 times 8?
9: 16.
8: 16 times 16?
9: 256.
8: 256 times 256?
9: 65,586.
10: Okay. My goodness.
8: So now we're going to do the harder one. This one is going to be harder. 111 times 111?
9: 12,321.
8: 17 plus 18 plus 19?
9: 54.
8: 36 divided by 6?
9: 6.
8: 16 times 50?
9: 800.
8: Okay.
0: Unbelievable. That's a four-year-old youngster answering those questions on the spur of the moment, off the cuff. Truly amazing indeed. Now, joining us this afternoon is the father, Qolani. Qolani, thank you very much for your time once again, and welcome to Radio Islam International.
11: Thank you for having me. I'm very, very happy. Thank you so much.
0: It's a pleasure having you on board. So, Mr. Qolani, tell us, taking us back to the beginning, when did you first realize that Andile had an unusual ability with numbers?
11: I noticed early January this year.
0: Wow. And how did you pick this up?
11: Come again?
0: How did you pick this up? Did you ask him a question, or was he busy with some math equation that you picked it up?
11: No, actually, I was helping his brother with the homework. Actually, suddenly, until he gave the correct numbers, the answers.
0: Wow, it's truly amazing. So we understand he hasn't been to any formal school as yet, and yet he has picked this up on his own.
11: Yes, he's still in great art.
0: Unbelievable. And is he aware that he's able to, that he's carrying such a unique gift?
11: Yes, he's aware.
0: Lovely. And how has his journey inspired the young people around him to do even good like him?
11: Come again?
0: How has his journey inspired the people close to him?
11: People, they were very, very happy, and they were very, very excited. People, they don't even believe. Other, they say that he's a future president, and yeah, there's a lot happening. So I'm also surprised and shocked.
0: Lovely. And how do you encourage him as a father to do even better and to take his studies more seriously?
11: By pushing him more harder, you know, like telling that tomorrow you'll be a doctor, you're going to be a scientist. So it's the more you keep on pushing and pushing.
0: Amazing. And tell me something, in terms of his relationship with you, how is it as a father and son relationship? Because people speak about that to a great deal.
11: Oh, the relationship is very, very close. We're very, very close. Me and Anil, we like Tommy and Jerry. Like, we are together all the time. Yes.
0: Lovely. So what did you learn from him as a father in terms of his maths abilities?
11: As a father, I've learned that you must support your child. You must not choose the career for him, whatever he likes or whatever he wants, just support him all the time.
0: Lovely. And how has the seniors in the community responded to his brilliance and amazing mind?
11: They Yes, others, they were actually commenting positive, and others, they were very happy for him. They really liked him. They really like him, and they really like him so much.
0: Now that you've discovered that he has this talent, are you doing anything different with him, or are you just allowing him to pick up on his own whatever he can?
11: For now, I keep on pushing him with mathematics and his good mathematics to get a brighter future and also a sponsor abroad.
0: And how is he as a child? Is he playful, colorful, running around, or is he very serious in terms of what he's doing now?
11: He's playing like a normal kid. There's that other bike he likes to play with. He's always playing with his bike. There's nothing different. He's keep on keeping the childhood tip. It didn't change at all.
0: So fascinating indeed. So tell us about the social media frenzy and how viral it has gone. How often do you post, and where do you post normally?
11: Actually, I post on Facebook, TikTok, and also Instagram. Those are platforms I'm posting on.
0: What is the account that people can follow?
11: You can follow him on TikTok, you can follow him on Facebook, and also on Instagram.
0: Lovely. This is so fascinating, and it's unbelievable. We really hope that he goes very far in life and goes on to achieve a lot of great things, especially in the circumstances that the country is in. And we hope all the best for you and your child, Mr. Kolani.
11: Thank you so much. I appreciate that.
0: Lovely. What message would you give to our listeners this afternoon?
11: The message I will give, don't rush to label the gift. Protect the child. First, guide his childhood like it's gold. Follow, don't lead.
0: Lovely. Such a beautiful piece of advice there. Mr. Kolani, thank you very much for your time. Much appreciated on Radio Islam.
11: Thank you. Thank you for having me. I appreciate it a lot. Thank you.
0: Bye-bye.
11: Bye.
0: Fascinating indeed. You can search Andile the Calculator on social media. There's many videos of him. One was on Newsroom Africa, where he appeared as a guest and they asked him questions. And then there's many other videos that were done and shot at home. Truly fascinating. The fact that a child can answer such complex maths, questions at such a young age of 4 is truly fascinating. Mind-boggling indeed.

0: So if you've been following the program, we are busy discussing the wives of the Prophet sallallahu alaihi wasallam, whom we refer to as Ummul Mu'mineen or Ummahatul Mu'mineen. Ummul Mu'mineen is singular and Ummahatul Mu'mineen is plural, the mother of the believers. And we were busy with the life of Ummul Mu'mineen Aisha radiallahu ta'ala anha, and we did a number of programs on her already, and then we had a long break in terms of the on-air schedule. I was busy on another slot doing Sabah al-Muslim, and before that the daily roundup, and so we did not get a chance to continue with the series. So just to bring you up to speed, we spoke about the fact that she was the daughter of Abu Bakr as-Siddiq radiallahu ta'ala an, and she was the only wife of the Prophet of Allah who was a virgin and who did not marry prior to the Prophet sallallahu alaihi wasallam. We also mentioned that the Prophet of Allah was shown in a dream. This was by divine arrangement, that Jibreel al-Amin came to him more than once to show Aisha radiallahu ta'ala anha in a silk cloth. And when he would open that cloth, he saw the face of Aisha radiallahu ta'ala anha. And he said, if this is what Allah wants, it will come to pass. We also mentioned that when Khadija radiallahu ta'ala anha passed away, the Prophet of Allah first married Sauda radiallahu ta'ala anha, and then he married Ummul Mu'mineen Aisha radiallahu ta'ala anha. The marriage took place in Mecca, however the rukhsati only took place in Medina later when the Prophet of Allah migrated. We also spoke about her brilliance as far as fiqh is concerned. And I mentioned to you that the Sahaba radiallahu ta'ala anhum, whenever they found themselves in some perplexed matter, they would refer to her for her judgment, and she would give her verdict in the matter. She was also known for her poetry, her deep grasp over the Arabic language. So poetry was very strong on her side. Likewise, genealogy, because her father was also a master of genealogy. And we also spoke about the fact that she was a muhaditha. Muhaditha, the one who narrated hadith to the ummah. More than 2,000 ahadith are narrated from Aisha radiallahu ta'ala anha. And we also spoke about the fact that Aisha radiallahu ta'ala anha was very confident in whatever she did. And we shared with you a few stories from the life of the Prophet sallallahu alaihi wasallam with her, and how the Prophet of Allah was so fond of her, and the interaction that she shared with her co-partners, we would say her counterpart also, the other wives of the Prophet sallallahu alaihi wasallam. And we also spoke about the fact that Allah revealed Quran to exonerate her in the incident of Ifk. All of this we discussed in our previous sittings. We ended up with our discussion on the incident of Ifk and the long story we covered and all the lessons we learned from there. So today when we return, inshallah, we are going to discuss another important matter in her life, and that is the Battle of the Camel. And she played a significant role in this, and what it meant for her as the mother of the believers. It's a sensitive issue, but an important one nonetheless, and it is recorded in all our books of history, and which is meant to shed light on the turmoil that unfolded post the assassination of Uthman radiallahu ta'ala an, and the role that Ummul Mu'mineen Aisha radiallahu ta'ala anha played in this particular matter.
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0: Continuing with our discussion on Ummul Mu'mineen Aisha radiyallahu ta'ala anha, today we discuss the battle of the camel and the role that Ummul Mu'mineen Aisha radiyallahu ta'ala anha played in this particular matter. As we start off our discussion on the sensitive matter, we have to clarify that as the Ahlul Sunnah wal Jama'ah, we believe that all leading figures on both sides, on the side of Aisha radiallahu ta'ala anha and on the side of Ali radiallahu ta'ala anha, all the leading figures that were involved and the Sahaba radiallahu ta'ala anhum, they are the greatest of this ummah without doubt. They loved Allah and His Messenger sallallahu alayhi wasallam, and they sincerely desired and strived for the welfare of this ummah and for the welfare of Islam. Their disagreement was not over belief, nor over personal ambition, but over ijtihad. How best to deal with the unprecedented crisis that followed the assassination of Khalifa Uthman ibn Affan radiyallahu ta'ala an. So to set the scene, the murder of Uthman radiyallahu ta'ala an sent shockwaves throughout the Muslim world. For the first time since the passing away of the Prophet sallallahu alaihi wasallam, a rightly guided Khalifa had been brutally murdered by Muslims, or those who appeared to be Muslims. Let me say that, those who came in the appearance of Muslims. And these people were known as the Sabais, after Abdullah bin Sabah, who was also known as Ibn Sauda. So what had happened is that, not without going into too much detail, we know that towards the latter part of the Khilafah of Sayyidina Uthman radiallahu ta'ala an, there was a great degree of turmoil that unfolded. And the Prophet of Allah had already foretold him and already made this prophecy that, O Uthman, there will come a time where people will try to dethrone you or remove the mantle of Khilafah from you. You should be patient and do not give in, do not capitulate, and stay firm on your position as the Khalifa of the Muslims. And in, you know, following the words of the Prophet sallallahu alaihi wasallam, Sayyidina Uthman radiallahu ta'ala anhu did not relinquish his position, and he did not capitulate to the rebels in Medina. And at the same time, he did not want any bloodshed for his sake. And he categorically stopped the Sahaba from intervening in terms of getting involved by taking up any arms. Because he did not want to spill the blood of the Muslims for his sake. And so the rebels, when they captured the city of Medina, it is not that the Sahaba were not unable to defend him. It is because of the insistence of the Khalifa himself that he said that we cannot allow blood to be spilled because of my sake. And so he prohibited the Sahaba. Ali radiallahu ta'ala anhu, together with his sons, on more than one occasion, you know, pleaded with the Khalifa to say, allow us to give you protection, allow us to defend you. But Sayyidina Uthman was insisting that this should not take place. So in light of that, you know that they first cut off his route to the masjid, and they cut off supplies to his house, and they laid a siege at his place. And one night they scaled the wall and they got into his house when he was reading the Quran, and they assassinated the great Khalif Sayyiduna Uthman ibn Affan radiyallahu ta'ala an, the son-in-law of the Prophet sallallahu alayhi wasallam, who is known as Dhun-Nurayn. When his assassination took place, Medina was in a great state of uncertainty, and there was shockwaves that spread throughout the Muslim world. That how can something like this, something so brutal, can take place in Medina? And so Ummul Mu'mineen Aisha radiallahu ta'ala anha was in Mecca after this incident. And on her side was Talha radiallahu ta'ala an and Zubair ibn al-Awam radiyallahu ta'ala an. Now, Talha and Zubair radiyallahu ta'ala anhuma are not ordinary companions. They are from the Asharatul Mubashara, the 10 who were given glad tidings of Jannah in this world already. So there were senior figures on both sides. Senior Sahaba on the side of Ali radiyallahu ta'ala an, and senior Sahaba on the side of Aisha radiyallahu ta'ala anha. So, as we go into the details here, what is important and imperative for me to highlight here is that when it comes to Sayyidina Muawiyah radiyallahu ta'ala an, when it comes to Ummul Mu'mineen Aisha radiyallahu ta'ala anha, both of them did not question the legitimacy of Ali radiyallahu ta'ala an. They unanimously agreed to the legitimacy of Sayyidina Ali radiyallahu ta'ala an as the Khalifa. And all sides also agreed that one has to avenge the death of Sayyidina Uthman radiyallahu ta'ala an. They all agreed on that. What they differed on is how to carry that out. Sayyidina Ali radiyallahu ta'ala anhu on his side felt that there's great degree of uncertainty, there's turmoil in Medina, and the rebels are still amongst us. They're part of the army also, by the way. And so first, let's get our house in order. Let's bring about stability in our ranks. And let's unite. And once things have stabilized, we can then deal with the killers of Uthman. So Sayyidina Ali was also of the same view that you should avenge the death of Sayyidina Uthman. But the challenge he faced is that at the moment I need to bring the ummah and bring about stability, because in the latter part of Sayyidina Uthman's life there was great turmoil that unfolded, and the rebels created great mischief, and they had a network of evil taking place in all the cities of the Muslim world and not just Medina. So it was a very coordinated, sophisticated and organized operation for the evildoers and the mischief makers who did not wish well for Islam and the Muslims. So for him, his priority was to get the house in order, to stabilize things, and then deal with the killers of Sayyidina Uthman radiyallahu ta'ala an. The other side, which is the side of Muawiyah radiyallahu ta'ala an, the side of Sayyidina Zubair ibn al-Awam, Sayyidina Talha radiyallahu ta'ala an, and our mother Ummul Mu'mineen Aisha radiyallahu ta'ala an, and others, they felt that we have to avenge the death of Sayyidina Uthman first. That is of priority, because this is not an ordinary person. He is the Khalifa of the Muslims. And if we set a precedent today by not avenging the death of the ruler of the Muslims, it will become common for other leaders to be assassinated further down in the Muslim Ummah. So to show the seriousness of the matter, and to impress upon the people that we cannot let the death of Sayyidina Uthman go wasted. It has to be such that we avenge his death. And he was the leader of the Muslims after all. And that is why Ummu Habiba radiyallahu ta'ala anha, one of our mothers also, she sent the shirt of Uthman radiyallahu ta'ala an to Muawiyah in Damascus. And Muawiyah radiyallahu ta'ala an placed this shirt on the minbar for the people to see, with the blood stains on the shirt of Sayyidina Uthman radiyallahu ta'ala an. And people were in deep sadness that how can a rightly guided Khalifa be killed and his death not avenged. And so people wanted, both sides wanted well for the ummah. They had the well-being and the welfare of the ummah. So that is an important point to keep in mind. So Ummul Mu'mineen Aisha radiyallahu ta'ala anha was in Makkah. Talha and Zubair radiyallahu ta'ala anhuma had consultations with her and said, we have to avenge the death of Sayyidina Uthman, and otherwise this is it's a big loss for the ummah, and we don't do anything, it will become even a greater calamity for the ummah. And so they wanted to do something. They couldn't sit idle. And it wasn't for personal reasons. So they looked at the situation. There were many options, whether to go to Medina or whether to go to Damascus, where Sayyidina Muawiyah was. Eventually they said, let us go to Basra first. We'll go to Basra, we'll assemble a force, and we'll unite the people, and we have to extract the rebels and the mischief makers and take them to task and serve justice. They couldn't go to Medina because the rebels were already in the army of Sayyidina Ali, and they were already in Medina. So that was not a conducive environment for them. They went to Basra. And when they came to Basra, the people came to Sayyidatina Aisha radiallahu ta'ala anha, and they asked her, why have you come to Basra? What are your reasons? And she explained it to inform you of the grave crime committed by these rebels in Medina, that they had killed an innocent soul and they deposed a certain Khalifa of the Muslims. And so we have to avenge his death and we have to set the affairs right, and we've got to extract all the rebels and serve justice. And you must understand that Ummul Mu'mineen Aisha radiallahu ta'ala anha is not an ordinary person. She is the mother of the believers, and she enjoyed and enjoys great respect in the ummah of the Prophet sallallahu alaihi wasallam. And because of her status and her maqam in society, she got people to rally behind her, and people joined her group. They joined Talha, Zubair, and Aisha radiallahu ta'ala anha. The point of our discussion is not to go into the specifics, but to highlight her role in this matter and her concern for avenging the death of Sayyidina Uthman. So because of her maqam and her status, the people of Basra rallied behind her and the people of the surrounding areas. And here you had a formidable force put together, and you have Aisha, Talha, and Zubair radiallahu ta'ala an. When Sayyidina Ali got the news and he was following the developments, he also decided to leave Medina. And as he was leaving Medina, a number of companions also asked him that, what is your reason? Why are you leaving Medina and where are you going to? He said, look, I am going to put matters right. And our objective is not to fight or not to kill, but rather to bring about reconciliation between the different sides. So his intention was noble and motive, and their intentions were also noble and honest. So they even asked Sayyidina Ali that, what if they do not agree to what you are asking them? Then he said, we'll try our level best to convince them. And he said, what if they are not convinced? He said, then we will defend ourselves, but we will not be the first to initiate the fight. They said, okay, what if the fight breaks out and people are killed on both sides? What's the outcome of the people? And Sayyidina Ali said, both will go to Jannah, inshallah, because both are fighting for what they believe is a just cause and the true cause of action. And you must understand, this was not jihad in a sense where after a battle is over, you have prisoners of war and you distribute the booty and the captives. Ali radiallahu ta'ala did not do so. After the battle was over, nobody was taken as prisoners of war, meaning they were all released and they were free there and there. And to the point that Aisha radiallahu ta'ala anha was also in the battlefield. So we'll talk about this as we get there. So Sayyidina Ali leaves Medina on this side, and Aisha radiallahu ta'ala anha gathers a force with her in Basra. There was a small skirmish that broke out between the rebels in Basra and Aisha radiallahu ta'ala anha's side, and they were able to deal with many of the rebels at that time. So when Ali radiallahu ta'ala anhu gets to Dhuqar, he first sends Qaqa ibn Amr at-Tamimi. So the Sayyidina Ali, in all his effort, and also Aisha radiallahu ta'ala in all her effort, They were trying to bring about a common ground. And so, Qaqa ibn Amr representing Ali radiallahu ta'ala comes to Basra and he engages with Aisha radiallahu ta'ala and he asks her, "Oh my beloved mother, why have you left your town and why have you come here? What is the reason?" And she explains herself that we are here to set matters right. We believe that an innocent soul was killed and matters have to be settled in the right way. Qisas needs to take place and we need to avenge the killers of Sayyidina Uthman. And Qaqa ibn Amr explained the position of Sayyidina Ali that, you know, at this moment, how do you deal? You're not dealing with one or two people. If it was one or two people, it was easy to extract retribution and to avenge the death of Sayyidina Uthman. Here we're talking about people in their hundreds. They had penetrated the Muslim ranks under the guise of the Muslims, and they were operating from all different quarters in the Muslim world. So Sayyidina Ali explained that, you know, first thing is first, is that let us first bring about stability in our own home. And once we are unified and we are able to bring that under control, the next step is to avenge the death of Sayyidina Uthman and to extract and pull out the killers. Sayyidina Aisha radiallahu ta'ala understood the approach, and Zubair ibn al-Awwam also understood, and Talha radiallahu ta'ala also understood the approach, and they agreed that, okay, we will deal with this matter as per the discussions that both sides had. Now, the mischief makers, I said to you, the rebels, the Sabais, Abdullah ibn Saba was not a Muslim, who penetrated the Muslim army, and they penetrated both sides. That's the irony. They said, you know what, if this peace agreement and this discussion is formalized tomorrow, we will be exposed, we will be killed, and we will face great tribulations and challenges as a group. So they said, we are going to plant our members on both sides. And we will create so much of confusion and so much of turmoil that it will be too late for anybody to realize what is happening. And by that time, it will break off any agreement or break off any arrangement that both sides would have. So, as I said to you, all what was left was the agreement to be formalized the next day. And that night when both sides, departed and went their own way in terms of their camps, Abdullah bin Saba got quick to work, you know, and he planted on both sides his men and he said, We must ensure that we ignite and stir up trouble on both sides. And if anybody asks on both sides, just blame the opposite camp. Just blame the opposite camp. So they did this. And in the darkness of the night, the skirmishes broke out. And both sides realizing that there is a third force here and there's a hidden hand in the mischief making that is playing here and playing itself out on the battlefield, they both realized that matters have gone too far and out of their control. So what they did, both sides, is they resisted. They said, we're not going to fight. Yes, you can defend yourself, but don't be on the offensive. Don't be on the offensive. And that is why you would see that the numbers, when we talk about the death toll, is very little. Contrary to what is promulgated in the Shi'i sources or in the sources of the enemy. So, both sides exercise restraint, but the skirmishes did break out because the rebels wanted for this to happen. They wanted for both sides to end up killing each other. Now, when the fighting broke out in earnest, Ummul Mu'mineen Aisha radiallahu ta'ala anha, you know, assessing the situation, she felt that if I come onto the battlefield and if I try to intervene, then perhaps both sides will quell the tension and perhaps both sides will stop the fighting. With that intention in mind, she came onto the battlefield. But the rebels also realized that if she succeeds in bringing this battle to an end, it's going to expose them again. And again, it's going to reveal the true colors of the people. So they had this evil intention of actually killing Ummul Mu'mineen Aisha radiallahu ta'ala anha, to the point that had it not been for the human barrier around her and protecting her camel and her hodage, her carrier, probably there would have been very, very, very disastrous conditions, disastrous outcome for her. So there was a human shield that formed around Aisha radiallahu ta'ala anha, and many of them lost their lives. The rebels were hell bent on harming Ummul Mu'mineen Aisha radiallahu ta'ala anha, to the point that they even got as close to the camel, injuring the camel, and also striking arrows at her canopy in which she was the hodage. And she also is realizing that the people, meaning the rebels, are not stopping the mischief. So she started cursing the rebels and the killers of Uthman radiallahu ta'ala an, and the Sahaba are following with her in the curse and in the dua. Ali radiallahu ta'ala anhu, on his side, as a military expert and as a man who spent spent many years of his life in jihad and also in participating in many expeditions, he realized through his military prowess that as long as the camel is in the battlefield and as long as Ummul Mu'mineen is in the thick of the battlefield, things are not going to stop and things are not going to cease. So he ordered his men to safely extract Aisha radiallahu ta'ala anha and get her off the battlefield. And when that happened, people realized that Ummul Mu'mineen has left, the battle stopped. In the end, both sides came together and there were no prisoners of war. People were set free at that moment. And normally after a battle ends, you have the prisoners of war, they become slaves, number one. Number two, you distribute the booty. And number three, their children also become your slave. But in this case, none of that happened. And in fact, one person objected and he said, so we fought them, their blood was permissible for us, but we can't take their women, because that's a normal rule of jihad. And Ali radiallahu ta'ala anhu said, this is not a battle in that sense. And he said, okay, tell me, if you say you're going to take the women folk as captives and as slaves, who's going to take Aisha radiallahu ta'ala anha? And suddenly the reality dawned upon the people that what they are saying is actually incorrect, and they realize their grave error and immediately abandoned their thought. But like I said to you, you had mischief makers on both sides. Their sole intention was to stir up a fight that would go out of control, to create an inferno between the Muslims. And the same element continues to play out even till this day in the Ummah. May Allah protect us. The third force, as we refer to. So when the battle was over, Ali radiallahu ta'ala anhu, as the rightly guided Khalifa, he interacted and engaged Aisha radiallahu ta'ala anha, and he actually made dua for her and he said, may Allah forgive you. And she said, may Allah forgive you also. And then he made special arrangements from his own side to have Aisha radiallahu ta'ala anha safely return to Medina without any harm. So, like I said to you, both sides had the welfare of the Ummah. And we are talking about this incident 1,000 years later. At that moment, as things were unfolding, it was fluid and it was not as clear as day and night. The dynamics changed all the time and there was great confusion. It is for this reason that Imam an-Nawawi rahmatullah alayhi says that there were three groups among the Sahaba. Those that say that join Ali radiallahu ta'ala an, and those that join the other side, and the third group that remained neutral and did not want to get involved in this. And they said, I cannot take part in this. I cannot take part in this. And some actually even went out of Medina and they went to stay far away. And they said, we do not want to hear anything about this turmoil. One of them was Sa'd ibn Abi Waqqas radiallahu ta'ala an, who took his family and moved out of Medina so that he could be far away from all this fitna. So there were Sahaba on both sides, and there were senior companions on both sides, and both were fighting for a just cause, but they differed in how it should be carried out. Ali radiallahu ta'ala anhu wanted to bring about stability first and then deal with the killers of Uthman. The other side, they acknowledged his virtue and his status and maqam amongst the people, but they said the qisas, or the avenging of the death of Sayyidina Uthman, should take precedence over all other matters. So they differed in how to carry it out. And because of that, whatever happened, happened. But this is not for us to judge. Allah will not call me or you on a day of Qiyamah and ask you who was right and who was wrong and where do you stand, because this is between them and Allah Rabbul Izzah, and Allah is the best of all judges. So this is another chapter, an incident in the life of Ummul Mu'mineen, Aisha radiallahu ta'ala anha, and her role in mobilizing people to avenge the death of Sayyiduna Uthman radiallahu ta'ala an. And she was convinced that we should avenge the death of Sayyidina Uthman, because if his death goes unavenged, then it will set a precedent for the rebels, and they will become more and more brazen, and whenever there's dissatisfaction with any ruler, they will simply kill him. So she was convinced, and therefore she left Medina and Mecca, and she went to Basra, and the battle of the camel took place, and whatever happened, happened. May Allah Rabbul Izzah bless everyone with the highest stages of Jannah and be pleased with them. Ameen.
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2: Assalamu alaikum wa rahmatullahi wa barakatuh. It's Tuesday, the 23rd of June 2026, corresponding to the 7th of Muharram 1448. In local news, the head of the investigating directorate against corruption, Andrea Johnson, has pushed back strongly against recent remarks made by KwaZulu-Natal Police Commissioner Nhlanhla Makwanazi. The dispute stems from allegation raised by Makwanazi suggesting elements within investigative structures are compromised, claims that have been firmly rejected by IDAC. Johnson has warned that the escalating nature of such public accusations risks deepening mistrust within law enforcement and could have serious consequences if left unchecked, stressing the need for restraint in how such matters are handled. In an interview, she responded to the comments and outlined concerns over the tone and implications of the exchange.
3: IDAC, take a chair, shut up and sit down. I don't want to hear you and I don't want to see you. I can't put it any other way. But what it also said is, when you say, as senior and respected as he is, that we are at war, that blood will flow. I think it's a serious threat to the safety and security of IDAC's personnel.
2: In other local news, South African authorities are intensifying security measures ahead of planned anti-immigration protests on the 30th of June, with Acting Police Minister Feroz Khochalia warning that preparations could cost the state up to 600 million rand. The government says it is taking no chances amid concerns of a possible unrest, while police have made it clear that any violence or lawlessness will be dealt with decisively. Radio Islam spoke to political analyst Professor Andre Duvenaga for his assessment of the current situation and the likelihood of widespread mobilization come the so-called deadline at the end of this month.
4: What I am picking up is that this march to march is more substantive. They are definitely mobilizing. And I think it has also a bit to do with the local elections. They need to create an enemy. They need to justify their own position. And I am reading political parties like MK, like Action South Africa, and I won't exclude the ANC completely from this process. I'm reading them into the planning and strategizing of groups like March to March.
2: In Umman news, protests in Azad Kashmir have escalated into a more critical phase, with women and school children now joining demonstrations that have spread across several towns and villages. In Rawalakot and other areas, protesters continue to call for expanded political rights and an end to what organizers describe as Pakistani military control in the region. The Awami Action Committee has set a deadline for Islamabad to accept a 38-point charter of demands, warning that failure to respond could trigger a large-scale march towards Muzaffarabad involving more than 100,000 people. Activists also report ongoing internet shutdowns and disruptions to food supplies, saying these conditions are worsening tensions on the ground. The developments have drawn growing international attention, with the United Nations expressing concern over the situation and broader human rights conditions in the territory.
5: As the deadline for accepting protesters' demand expires today, attention is now focused on Islamabad's next move. Will the government engage with the protest leaders? Will it attempt to defuse the situation through negotiation? Or will it choose a harder security response? For now, the streets of Rawalkot remain filled. The slogans have not stopped.
2: In Palestine news, Israeli occupation forces and illegal settler groups intensified their activities across the occupied West Bank and East Jerusalem today, carrying out widespread raids, arrests, and incursions, while settlers targeted Palestinian communities, agricultural lands, and historic sites. The developments come amid continuing military operations throughout the West Bank and a growing wave of settler violence that Palestinian officials say is reshaping realities on the ground. in occupied Jerusalem. Dozens of Israeli settlers also entered the courtyards of Al-Aqsa Mosque through the Moroccan gate under heavy protection from Israeli forces. According to the Islamic Waqf Department in Jerusalem, the settlers conducted provocative tours through the mosque compound and performed Talmudic rituals near the Dome of the Rock. And in world news, Iran's envoy has condemned a deadly shooting involving Israeli occupation forces in southern Lebanon, warning that continued violations linked to the Lebanon agreement risk undermining wider diplomatic efforts. Ali Bahraini, speaking in Geneva, said Lebanon remains central to any framework under discussion and called on the United States to apply pressure on Israel to halt its military operations in the area. Meanwhile, Benjamin Netanyahu reiterated that Israeli regime forces will maintain full operational control in southern Lebanon, stating that troops will remain deployed there for as long as necessary, a position that critics describe as ongoing occupation of sovereign territory. Here's what Trump told reporters when questioned about Netanyahu's defiance.
6: The Israeli Prime Minister Benjamin Netanyahu said his forces are not leaving Lebanon. That is a sticking point.
7: Who did he tell that to you?
6: He said it publicly in Israel.
7: Well, we're going to take a look at it.
6: Well, what would you do to make sure that he doesn't...
7: Well, I'm not going to tell you what I'm going to do, but it gets solved. I'm a problem solver. I get problems solved real fast, including with Bibi. Go ahead.
2: In finance news, the rand is trading at 16.52 to the dollar, 21.82 to the pound, 18.81 to the euro, and 4.40 to the Saudi real. Gold is trading at $4,132.84 a fine ounce, and Brent crude oil at $77.13 a barrel. Our Salah times in Johannesburg, Maghrib sets in at 5:28 p.m. and Isha is at 6:47 p.m. And in Durban, Maghrib sets in at 5:08 p.m. and Isha is at 6:30 p.m. I am Jubaria Eksteen with your Radio Islam News. The time is 7 minutes past four.
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1: Who taught you to read and inspired your love for books? And what do you think parents, schools, and communities can do to help more children become confident readers? Welcome to the program, Sister Mutaz. Assalamu alaikum wa rahmatullahi wa barakatuh.
2: Alaykum salam wa rahmatullahi wa barakatuh. So this now has come up in the news over the past few days, and we've seen a real concern coming up between many of the kids being at school level that are unable to read. One of the most important questions, or one of the most important responses I got, was that a lot of people grew up watching their parents read, whether it was the newspaper or Reader's Digest back in the day, but it all stemmed down from homes that people would see their parents reading, and this is how children started becoming reading. I'm going to start off with Amina Ismail. She says, my mother taught me to read. She would sit with me every day and every evening and read storybooks aloud. I think parents need to spend more time reading with their children, even if it's just 15 minutes a day. Yusuf Khan goes, the school librarian inspired my love for books. She always recommended books that matched my interests or my personality. Schools needed a well-stocked libraries back then, and it needs one now, as well as dedicated reading periods. Fatima Musa says, my grandfather taught me to read the Quran and then encouraged me to read other books. Communities can help by creating book clubs and reading circles for children and not just for adults. Ahmed Ibrahim goes, we all learn how to read at school, but how do you make reading more fun? He said, my grade 2 teacher made reading fun with storytelling sessions. Parents should limit screen time and encourage children to explore books from a young age, and this is how they develop their love. Zakira Patel says, reading, my parents always subscribed to Reader's Digest back in the day, and my mother would contribute towards writing stories for them, and this is how it got me interested. Imran Suleiman says, my mother read bedtime stories to me. It was always Islamic based and always something to do with my history in Madrasa. Schools and communities should work together by making books more accessible to children, as most of the time libraries are closed and libraries are not seen as a source of information anymore. Shazia Mohammed said, a local library played a huge role in developing my love for reading. And she did add that during these holidays, many parents should get in touch with their local libraries, because they all offer some sort of program during the week at reasonable times for different age groups. And lastly, Aisha Umar says, my father encouraged me to read from newspapers to magazines, whatever I could get my hands on. Parents don't need too expensive books. Even reading everyday material together helps build confidence. We've seen this is a big issue, and we know this. Now, with a lot of scholars, they do need to read, yourself as well. You do read a lot. How do we give this to the next generation, that it's not just what you consume on your screen, but also reading out of your interest to build your and gain knowledge?
1: Yes, that's an important thing too. How do we make reading fun? You know, once the love of reading is created, then really every person for whom it, you know, they've experienced it would enjoy it. So I think the culture needs to be there, that overall the environment, books around, book days, reading days, visits to a library, visit to literature festivals, just bringing it alive in different ways and trying to find. I think every person has areas of interest. So a young boy may be interested in guns and hunting, find those type of books. And I think, by finding the books that would interest, I think that is how it could be made more interesting, and people could get accustomed to it. What are your thoughts?
2: So, picking up from what you said, if I look at my son, he's 16 years old. We get him books because he loves history. So we get him what sort of history books he chooses. And I take him to the thrift store because it's not that expensive. And if a book gets lost, it's okay. It's not as like a library where you have to return it and that. But when they were smaller, getting them to read was such a mammoth of a task for them, that I used to make it a rule during the holidays, before they even step out of bed, they had to read one page of any book or any newspaper, and they had to tell me what they've read and they've learned. Because we see that kids can read, but the understanding of learning how to read with understanding is also a very big issue. And by you asking them, what did you read, what did you learn from it, it gives them more insight that they're reading for meaning and not just to get over the task.
1: Yes, I think that is really, really pertinent. Jazakumullah khair. Assalamu alaikum wa rahmatullahi wa barakatuh.
2: Wa alaikum salam wa rahmatullahi wa barakatuh.
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1: Thousands of Gauteng wardens have been promised new roles in training as Premier Panyaza Lesufi cracks down on rogue members. Lesufi has unveiled a major shake-up of the Gauteng traffic wardens, promising a stronger and more professional force while warning that corruption and misconduct will not be tolerated. Welcome his spokesperson, Elijah Mashlanga, on the line. Good afternoon and welcome to the program.
2: Yusuf, good afternoon. Thank you so much for having us.
1: Thank you for joining us. What are the plans on how the wardens will now be used in fighting crime of the city of Johannesburg?
2: Well, let's start by welcoming the decision that was made by the Minister of Justice and Constitutional Development, as well as the Minister of Police, who together studied the report from the Public Protector, which instructed that the traffic wardens needed to be regularized. So we have done that and have the traffic wardens declared as peace officers. And the other requirement is that they need to undergo training. That is what is going to take place. We'll be taking them in groups as they will be going through training to deepen their understanding of law enforcement, to equip them with the necessary knowledge that they need for them to be able to do more tasks than they were already doing.
1: Yes, certainly. So could you perhaps, elaborate on the three specialized streams that these wardens will operate?
2: Yeah, so the first one is the general crime fighting, where they will be joining SAPS to make sure that they contribute to the reduction of crime in our province. That's the first group. The second one will be working to protect buildings, state buildings. The premier said this, that we will be phasing out the use of security companies because we have a cohort of people who would have been trained on security with additional knowledge. What they will get is above what normal security guards would train for. So this group will be able to also protect those resources. And then the third group will be used by different entities, such as the Border Management Authority, who have requested to train some for use at the borders. They started already with this experiment in the time of G20 last year. Some were trained and they are part of the border management duties there as immigration officers. And others will also be sent to do specialized work, such as the management and control of drones, which will also form part of the security and crime fighting in the province. So those categories are based on the level of education that you already have and the training that you already have, but also your age. You will then be part of any of the groups that I have mentioned.
1: Yes, certainly. Thank you for that update. We appreciate your time.
2: Thank you so much.
1: Well, bye-bye.
2: Bye.
1: That was Elijah Mashlanga. Let's introduce the new look Gauteng wardens, better known as the Amapanyaza.
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4: Welcome to the program, Sister Juwaida. Assalamu alaikum wa rahmatullahi wa barakatuh.
5: Wa alaikum salam wa rahmatullahi wa barakatuh.
4: WhatsApp links Van Wyk Matlatla to cocaine trade.
5: Yes, the Midlanka Commission of Inquiry has been shown WhatsApp chats, voice notes and video clips that allegedly suggest the involvement of Medicare 24 Holdings CEO Mike Van Wyk and businessman Vusi Muzikat Matlala in cocaine trafficking. The evidence was presented after Van Wyk's scheduled testimony was postponed when his legal team informed the commission that he had been hospitalized following panic attacks and a psychiatric consultation.
4: Daily News, SAPS military on high alert.
5: Police and other law enforcement agencies say they've stepped up operational readiness ahead of a nationwide protest against illegal immigration planned for the 30th of June. The demonstrations, organized by Civic Movement March and March and other groups, have prompted authorities to prepare security measures aimed at protecting communities, critical infrastructure and public spaces. Acting Police Minister Feroz Khachalia said national and provincial operational plans were reviewed during a high-level meeting in Johannesburg attended by senior police and defense officials.
4: 13-year-olds linked to smash-and-grab crime chain.
5: So children as young as 13 are believed to be involved in a series of smash-and-grab attacks along Jan van Riebeeck Drive in Cape Town, an area that has come under renewed scrutiny following the death of EMS worker Lionel Rossi. Authorities say Rossi was killed after pursuing suspected robbers last week. The Western Cape Department of Health and Wellness says it's recorded 90 safety-related incidents involving emergency medical staff over the past year, including 23 stoning attacks, 12 robberies, and 7 assaults. Meanwhile, the city's law enforcement department reported 400 smash-and-grab incidents between December last year and May this year, highlighting ongoing concerns over crime and public safety in the area.
4: Middle East Eye, veiled women in France face systematic discrimination.
5: Concerns are growing over the treatment of Muslim women who wear the hijab in France, with lawyers and advocacy groups warning that many face significant barriers to employment across professions, including law, healthcare, education, and journalism. Legal experts say veiled women are increasingly subjected to workplace discrimination and public hostility, limiting career opportunities despite their qualifications and professional status. My pleasure. Wa alaikum salam wa rahmatullahi wa barakatuh.
4: That was Sister Joyda with the afternoon look at the newspapers.
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1: 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Narrated by Bukhari.
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4: Bismillah ar-Rahman ar-Rahim. We live in a time, period, and era where there is a plethora of information, but we are starved of knowledge. Many people are attending discourses online. Others attend the halaqat of shuyukh and scholars, and that's great, noble, and meritorious. Well, my question is, my brother and my sister, what is the positive influence these halaqat and these lessons have had on your life? Surely your spouse, your siblings, those around you need to observe and notice some change in your life for the better. Imam Shafi'i rahimahullah said, إِذَا لَمْ يَزِدْ عِلْمُ الْفَتَى قَلْبَهُ هُدًى وَصِيرَتَهُ عَدْلًا وَخُلُقَهُ حُسُنًا فَبَشِّرْهُ أَنَّ اللَّهَ أَوْلَاهُ نِقْمًا. If the acquisition of knowledge did not change your life for the better in terms of value, character, morals, and demeanor, then trust me, my brother and my sister, you were not engaged in the acquisition of knowledge. Nay, this is an affliction that was unleashed upon you. May Allah protect us. So with the focus of the importance of values, morals, and adab, we share today the harms of disrespect. Disrespect. There's an incident mentioned in the Quran, Juz 1, chapter 2, verse 55, when the people said to Musa alayhi salam, لَن نُؤْمِنَ لَكَ حَتَّى نَرَى اللَّهَ جَهْرًا. Oh Musa, we're not convinced on your message, and we won't believe in you until and unless we don't see Allah with the naked eye. فَأَخَذَتْكُمُ الصَّاعِقَةِ. The Quran says, you were struck with a thunderbolt. Now the Mu'tazila argue, استدل المعتزلة بوقوع الصاعقة على استحالة رؤية الله. That it appears that it's impossible for the mortal and the human to see Allah subhanahu wa ta'ala. Because these people requested to see Allah and they were struck with a thunderbolt. While in Bayan al-Quran it is written, وَالْجَوَابُ أَنَّهُمْ عُوقِبُوا بِسُوءِ أَدَبِهِمْ. The reason why these people were struck with a thunderbolt is because of their disrespect. What an audacity for you to tell a prophet that I won't believe you till I don't see Allah with the naked eye. So we believe that it is possible, and that would be the pinnacle of joy for the dwellers of Jannah, to be blessed with the countenance of Allah. May Allah subhanahu wa ta'ala bless us with respect and adab, and may Allah subhanahu wa ta'ala crown us with that privilege to see his countenance in Jannah. Ameen ya Rabbil Alameen.
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0: 4-year-old Samaan Kahlu should be spending her days playing with the friends and discovering the world around her. Instead, she's learning how to live with loss. Sama is a survivor of an airstrike that killed most of her family. Her mom was killed, her siblings were killed, her dad was severely injured and lost his left arm and lower limbs. She was pulled from the rubble with severe injuries to her head.
1: Sama is a survivor of genocide. She was always laughing and playing with her siblings. She was very attached to me and I cared for her like a mother.
0: Then everything changed. An airstrike destroyed the family's home.
1: When we heard about the bombing, everyone was in shock. The house had been struck by multiple bombs. Sama's father tried to evacuate the family, but by then it was already too late.
0: Months later, Sama is still living with the consequences of that day. The head injuries she suffered have led to complications affecting her eyesight. Her relatives fear her condition could continue to deteriorate without specialized treatment.
1: Here is Sama's head injury. It was very serious. Over time, we noticed that her vision was getting worse. She struggles to see clearly and her eyes swell all the time. And we are constantly worried about her right eye and the treatment she needs.
0: The physical wounds are only part of the challenge. 4 years old, Sama is growing without the family she loved most.
1: One day, I saw her go into the tent. When I asked why she was inside, she told me she had seen her mother there. She constantly asks about her mother and father, and sometimes she asks when they are coming back.
0: Despite everything, Sama continues to smile. She still plays, she still dreams. But her future remains uncertain. A child who survived when everyone around her did not. At an age when most children are just beginning to understand the world, Sama is trying to rebuild hers, one day at a time. Hani Mahmoud, Al Jazeera, Gaza City, Palestine.
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6: 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And interest will be charged on overdue accounts after 30 days. 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All current letters of good standing are valid until the 31st of May, 2026. 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
1: You're listening to Your World Today on Radio Islam International. As conversation around Palestine continue to shape global discussion, many educators and parents are looking for ways to teach a topic accurately, sensitively, and meaningfully. A new Palestinian curriculum designed for middle and high school learners aim to equip teachers with the knowledge, historical understanding, and educational tools needed to approach the subject responsibly from both an academic and Islamic perspective. Joining us this afternoon is Advocate Mohammed Vaid, one of the facilitators of the upcoming Palestinian Curriculum Teacher Workshop taking place at Qurtuba Islamic Academy in Gauteng this week. Advocate Mohammed, assalamu alaikum wa rahmatullahi wa barakatuh. What inspired the development of a dedicated Palestine curriculum, and why do you believe it's important for Muslim schools, madrasas, and homeschools, you know, all to be familiar with this and to start implementing it?
2: Because of what has been happening in Palestine, not only since October the 7th, but for decades now. So there was a feeling that there should be a concerted effort made to teach in depth about Palestine, about Masjid al-Aqsa, the historical depth and Islamic perspective of it to our learners, so that they also create a love for Masjid al-Aqsa in their hearts, and also consciousness and a concern for Masjid al-Aqsa. So this was the driving force behind developing a curriculum.
1: Yes. You know, many people know about the current crisis in Gaza, but this curriculum looks at the broader history of Palestine. And, you know, why is historical context so important when teaching young people about the issue?
2: Yes. See, when October 7th happened, lots of people were asking, why did it happen? And then we had to explain to them that what transpired was not as a result of what was on the ground on October 7th, but it was as a result of things that were building up for many, many years, in fact, almost 100 years. So this curriculum deals with many aspects, going right back to the time of the Anbiya alayhi salam, their attachment to Palestine and Masjid al-Aqsa and to the broader area of al-Sham, coming right down to the love of Prophet sallallahu alayhi wa sallam and the Sahaba for Masjid al-Aqsa, the liberation of Masjid al-Aqsa, both by Hazrat Umar radiallahu anhu as well as Salahuddin Ayyubi. So we felt that we need to have an in-depth curriculum prepared for the learners so that they have an overall idea of what Palestine is about. And that will then give them a perspective of what the current situation is and why the Palestinians are where they are at the moment.
1: Yes, very, very pertinent. The workshop speaks about teaching Palestine with knowledge, clarity, and responsibility. What are some of the common misconceptions or gaps in understanding that educators often face?
2: See, because most of our information comes from the West, so therefore our whole attitude to Palestine is from a Western perspective. And even when we are trying to respond, when anyone is criticizing or attacking Palestine or the Palestinians or Masjid al-Aqsa, we look at it from a Western perspective. So we felt that we should be concentrating not from a Western perspective, from an Islamic perspective. So the curriculum has been developed starting from Islam, what Islam requires, and the fact that Masjid al-Aqsa is part of our aqidah, is part of our faith, and that is something that we thought has to be the foundation upon which this whole curriculum is built. So we are building, we build the curriculum on Quran, hadith of the Prophet sallallahu alaihi wasallam, the Anbiya, the love of the Prophet sallallahu alaihi wasallam, the love of the Sahaba. So with this paradigm shift in the mindset of educators as well as the students, we felt that now they'll be able to address issues on Palestine in a more holistic and comprehensive and a better way than they're doing it at the moment.
1: Yes, mashallah, very important that the learners are able to connect, you know, with the Islamic history and the significance more than what they just see in the news. Sensitive and often emotional topics can be challenging to teachers in the classroom. How does this curriculum help educators navigate these discussions in a balanced, age-appropriate and educational manner?
2: So that is why we felt that instead of just preparing a curriculum and giving it to the teachers and asking them to teach it, this is something that was tried in the past but was not successful, unfortunately. Excellent material had been prepared even under the auspices of EMD. They had commissioned it. Fantastic material. However, when they had it rolled out as a pilot in certain schools, the results were not very positive. And I think the main reason was two reasons. One is those who were teaching about Palestine did not have an in-depth knowledge of Palestine, firstly. Many of them, in fact, most of them did not even visit Palestine. So we also felt that instead of just preparing a curriculum, we will show the educators, the muallims, the muallimas, the teachers in the homeschooling, Islamic schools, the madaris, we will show them how exactly to teach the curriculum. So this curriculum is quite comprehensive. It comprises of 7 modules. So at this workshop, what we want to do is hold the hand of the educator and take them through just 2 or 3 of the modules, show them exactly what the modules, what the curriculum contains, do the activities and the exercises, and the quizzes that the students are going to do in school and maktabs, do it with the educators. So what we want to do now is we want to flip the coin and teach it in a different way. Instead of, as I mentioned, just giving the curriculum to the educators and they must run with it, we thought that let us show the educators how to teach this curriculum. And the curriculum has been prepared in such a comprehensive way that we are giving all free of charge. We are giving the educators lesson plans for each of the 7 modules, student notes, the quizzes and activities that they have to do. And on top of it, for every module, we have prepared PowerPoint presentations. So now that whenever the educators, whoever is going to be coming for this workshop, they will have all this information. It's captured on the website. We'll make the website available to the participants as well. And now they'll have a good feel of the topics as well as how to teach it. So this is why this is quite different from what has been done in the past. And we thought that this is the best way of approaching it. Now, this workshop in Gauteng is the 3rd in the series of 4 workshops. We started it in KZN in February. In March, we then went to Western Cape. Now we are in Gauteng on this week, Thursday. And in a month's time, inshallah, we'll be rolling it out in the Eastern Cape.
1: MashaAllah, tabarakallah, you know, much needed, and alhamdulillah, the approach is a very practical, hands-on approach, and in this way, inshallah, you know, it will the benefit will be maximized. May Allah accept and may it be taken from strength to strength, inshallah. May the workshop be a success, and may the work continue in terms of the educators then passing it on to the learners. Jazakumullah khair for speaking to us.
2: Can I just mention one more thing? As far yes. as the material is concerned, it has been vetted very thoroughly by Maulana Ibrahim Musa himself from Palestine Information Network. It has been vetted by the Islamic Curriculum Initiative, which is a research wing of the Global Association of Islamic Schools, and is part of the Global Association, so it has been vetted by them. And it is endorsed by UQSA, and it is being promoted by M South Africa.
1: Oh, mashallah. So it's a really, really thorough job. May Allah Ta'ala accept and take it from strength to strength.
2: Jazakallah khair.
1: Assalamu alaikum wa rahmatullahi wa barakatuh.
2: Wa alaikum salam wa rahmatullahi wa barakatuh.
1: That was our guest, Advocate Mohammed Vaid, chatting to us about the curriculum that has been prepared. May it be taken from strength to strength. We've been talking about the virtue of visiting the sick and also the virtue of sickness. And there's a narration of Sayyidah Aisha, narrates that مَا أَغْبِتُ أَحَدًا بِهَوْنِ مَوْتٍ بَعْدَ الَّذِي رَأَيْتُ مِنْ شِدَّةِ مَوْتِ رَسُولِ اللَّهِ. Having seen the severity of the death of Nabi Sallallahu Alaihi Wasallam, should not envy anyone an easy death, or should not pray for an easy death for anyone. Said Aisha, realized that ease and comfort in the year after does not depend on an easy death, but depends on the on your deeds itself. رَأَيْتُ النَّبِيَ صَلَّى اللَّهُ عَلَيْهِ وَسَلَّمَ وَبِالْمَوْتِ وَإِنَّهُ قَدْحٌ فِيهِ مَاءٌ وهو يدخل يده في القدح ثم يمسح وجهه ثم يقول اللهم إني على منكرات الموت وسكرات الموت. There was a bowl containing water. He put his hand in the bowl and wiped his face repeatedly and said, O Allah, help me through the severity of death. Help me through the pangs of death. إذا أراد الله بعبد الخير عجل له العقوبة في الدنيا وإذا أراد الله بعبد الشر أَمْسَكَانُ بِذَنْبِ حَتَّى يُوَافِيَهُ بِهِ يَوْمَ الْقِيَامَةِ. Sayyidina Anas radiallahu anhu writes that when Allah decides that his slave should have good, he hastens for him the punishment in this world. When he decides to let him continue in his evil, he puts off the punishment from him till on the day of Qiyamah, he awards him the full punishment. So those who are pious are given their punishment in this world, any sins that they commit, because it's better to be punished here than in the year after, and the punishment of the world being lighter and shorter. And those who are habitually sinful do not get their punishment in this world, but are given rope that they may end up in the disaster and punishment in the year after. May Allah subhanahu wa ta'ala save us all from difficulty.
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3: Assalamu alaikum wa rahmatullahi wa barakatuh. It's Tuesday, the 23rd of June 2026, corresponding to the 7th of Muharram 1448. In local news, a Johannesburg Metro police officer has given explosive testimony at the Midlanga Commission of Inquiry, revealing how precious stones worth more than 14 million rand were allegedly stolen from a Kalani apartment and later sold for just 110,000 rand. The witness, known as Witness K, testified partly in camera and linked the operation to suspended Ekurhuleni Metro Police Chief Julius Makwanazi. She told the commission she provided Makwanazi with information about the valuables and coordinated with two officers and a civilian who allegedly carried out the theft under the guise of a police operation. She further stated that the proceeds were shared among those involved, with each participant receiving around 22,000 rand. The commission continues to probe alleged corruption and abuse of power within metro policing structures. In other local news, Parliament is facing scrutiny after National Assembly Speaker Toko Didiza opted not to oppose President Cyril Ramaphosa's court application to halt an impeachment inquiry. Instead, Parliament has indicated it will file a notice to abide by an explanatory affidavit alongside the impeachment committee's opposition papers, a move that has drawn criticism from opposition parties who argue it weakens the institution's position. Speaking to Radio Islam, parliamentary spokesperson Moloto Mothapo has defended the speaker's decision, saying it falls within procedural and legal considerations guiding how parliament responds to the matter before the courts, despite objections from some political parties involved in the impeachment process.
4: It is really unbelievable. It is really perplexing, if I can put it that way, for people to think that a house, which is the National Assembly, and its committee, because the impeachment committee is established by the House. It is a committee of the National Assembly. How can a House and its committee be deemed to be at odds with each other? Both the approaches of the Speaker, which will represent the House, and the committee, they are both intended to uphold the constitutional function and obligation of Parliament in this matter.
3: On the African continent, Zimbabwe's controversial Constitution Amendment No. 3 bill has cleared a major hurdle after being passed by the National Assembly with the required two-thirds majority. The proposed changes, which have sparked significant debate, now move a step closer to becoming law after receiving overwhelming backing from lawmakers. On Radio Islam's Africa report, we spoke to Sizo Nkala, research fellow at the University of Johannesburg Center for Africa-China Studies, for his analysis of what the amendment means for Zimbabwe's political landscape and its broader implications for governance and democracy.
5: The government has insisted, despite a widespread opposition, going through with this bill without referendum, which will have given the Zimbabwean people a chance to decide on the bill itself. So that the democratic credential of the bill is quite questionable without a referendum. There are several court challenges against the bill that have gone to the Constitutional Court and some have gone to the High Court. But the judiciary in Zimbabwe has always sided with the ruling party.
3: In Palestine news, Israeli authorities have seized additional land in the village of Nabi Samuel, north of Jerusalem, including an area that contains a historic mosque. Officials say the move is intended to support the development of an archaeological site in the public interest. However, Palestinians argue it has been used as a cover to tighten control over the area. Access to the village is now heavily restricted through a checkpoint, limiting movement for residents. Locals describe a sharp change in daily life, saying that areas once freely accessible for prayer and movement have now been cut off. The village, home to around 400 Palestinian Muslims, is surrounded by four Israeli settlements considered illegal under international law. Residents say they are now confined to a small prayer hall, while settler control has expanded over other religious spaces.
6: Since the occupation began in 1967, it was claimed that Prophet Samuel's tomb lies beneath the mosque. Local historians dispute this and say the grave is in the Upper Galilee. This is a religious pretext to assert control over the mosque, which overlooks a military strategic area.
3: And in world news, Britain's largest train operator has urged passengers not to travel on Wednesday or Thursday as an intense heat wave pushes temperatures to dangerous levels across parts of England and Wales. Scotland and Northern Ireland have already recorded their highest temperatures of the year, while parts of southern England have climbed above 32 degrees Celsius. The extreme conditions have forced at least 312 schools across England and Wales to fully or partially close this week, as authorities warn of unsafe learning environments. There have also been reports of severe thunderstorms. The Met Office recorded around 29,000 lightning strikes overnight, with storms also linked to at least two house fires. Meanwhile, in France, authorities say 40 people have died from drowning since the heat wave began, as officials warn of increased risks linked to extreme temperatures and unsafe swimming conditions. In finance news, the rand is trading at 16.50 to the dollar, 21.78 to the pound, 18.77 to the euro, and 4.40 to the Saudi rial. Gold is trading at $4,129.33 a fine ounce, and Brent crude oil at $77.17 a barrel. Our Salah times in Johannesburg, Maghrib sets in at 5.28 p.m. and Isha is at 6.47 p.m. And in Durban, Maghrib sets in at 5.08 p.m. and Isha is at 6.30 p.m. I am Juwairia Eksteen with your Radio Islam News. The time is 7 minutes past five.
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Sometimes the wealth comes from places you never expected. You're going this way, Allah gives you that way. You go for this job, Allah gives you that job. Sometimes you're going this way, Allah brings it from you that way. But whoever fears Allah, then Allah will create an opening for them and grant them from places they never imagined. My brothers and sisters, I will now go to eight reasons. Eight reasons for the increase of wealth and the quality of life. You don't just want wealth, right? You want quality of life as well, don't you? Allah says in the Quran,

whoever does actions of righteousness, whether you are a male or a female, while you are true believers and faithful in Allah subhanahu wa ta'ala, then we will surely give them a goodly life here now. Now here, a quality life now in this life. And also in the hereafter, we will reward them abundantly without reducing or decreasing any of their rewards. So you can have both worlds, inshallah. Here are 8 ways to increase that wealth and quality of life. Number 1, brothers and sisters, top of the list for a Muslim, getting closer to Allah by implementing what He told you to do and avoiding what He told you to avoid to the best of your ability. The verse in the Quran which backs this up or is evident to this in Surah At-Talaq, verse 2 to 3, Allah says,

0: Allah says, and whoever fears Allah, meaning that you try to do what He commanded and stay away from what He avoided, and you get through it even if it's hard, Allah says, He will open up doors for you and create an exit from every hardship you go through. وَمَنْ يَتَّقِ اللَّهَ يَجْعَلْ لَهُ مَخْرَجًا. Whoever fears Allah properly, Allah will always make an opening and an exit out of all of your worries and your hardships you are currently go through, and inshallah the opening will come. And then Allah subhanahu wa ta'ala says, وَيَرْزُقُهُ مِنْ حَيْثُ لَا يَحْتَسِبُ. Not only will He make an opening and an exit out of your hardship, He will provide you with sustenance from places you never imagined. You're going that way, and Allah takes you that way and says, there, it's from that door I'm going to give you. You did not expect that, did you? And you say, subhanallah, la ilaha illallah, wallahi, truly Allah gives me from places I never imagined. I was thinking about her, to marry her, Allah gave me right from there. Where? From the moon. From the moon, subhanallah, she came to me. From such and such country, she came to me. Allah drove him to me. Yani Allah subhanahu wa ta'ala helps you. Sometimes the wealth comes from places you never expected. You're going this way, Allah gives you that way. You go for this job, Allah gives you that job. Sometimes you're going this way, Allah brings it from you that way. مَنْ يَتَّقِ اللَّهَ يَجْعَلْ لَهُ مَخْرَجًا. Whoever fears Allah, then Allah will create an opening for them and grant them from places they never imagined. But also remember this, Allah says, and whoever relies truly upon Allah and trusts in Allah and assumes well of Allah, whatever happens to them, they say, I accept the decree and the whatever Allah brought to me, even if it wasn't what I wanted. وَمَنْ يَتَوَكَّلْ عَلَى اللَّهِ, who truly relies and trusts in Allah, فَهُوَ حَسْبُهُ, that is sufficient for you. Allah is enough for you if you trust in Him. You need no one else. فَهُوَ حَسْبُهُ. إِنَّ اللَّهَ بَالِغُ أَمْرِهِ. You have to understand and know that without a doubt, Allah is going to continue to reach what He has decreed. Nothing's going to change it. He's going to reach it one way or another. So it's not up to us, up to Allah. قَدْ جَعَلَ اللَّهُ لِكُلِّ شَيْءٍ قَدْرًا. Allah has made for every single existing thing a pre-measured destiny. Your atoms have a destiny. Your hair has a destiny. Everything has a destiny. So, my brothers and sisters, this is the case. Number one, the second way to increase your wealth and quality of life is to be proactive, meaning avoid procrastination. This is discouraged in Islam. And one of the ways the scholars say is try to wake up early and start to your day early. Now, there's a few hadiths that say that the Prophet ﷺ made dua for people who wake up early and stay up after Fajr. All these hadiths are actually weak in their narration, so we can't rely on them. They're not necessarily, the law. But in general, starting your day early, not procrastinating and leaving things to the last minute. And in general, starting early, you have a fresh mind, you have a more focused mind, your body is energized, and there is a lot of, alhamdulillah, results and studies that have shown that people who start their day early, whether you go to the gym, whether you take a walk, whether you read something, whether you do something else before you start your work, there is great provision and goodness, inshallah, in starting early. I know a friend who is back in Adelaide. I went and visited there, mashallah. He's very successful in his business and whatever he does. And mashallah, he takes his prayer mat with him. He prays in his office where he works. But he runs his own business in this big apartment. And he says to me, for the past 10 or so years, my work has always been from 5 a.m. to 12 p.m. That's it. I don't work a single thing after 12. How he managed to do that, I mean, it doesn't apply to everyone, but the point is that he loves to do his work in the morning. After 12, he goes after his hobbies. He doesn't touch anything of his work. And he says, wallahi, it has made a huge difference for me. Right, mentally, I have time for my family, I have time for my hobbies, I have time for my other things. So it's not a luxury for everybody, of course, those of you who work 9 to 5. I mean, I was working for 20 years 9 to 5 until last year, alhamdulillah. So once you build your skills and your expertise and you're able to do something else, alhamdulillah. If you're not able, then remember that every hardship and every struggle that you go through, so long as you're doing it in halal and for a good purpose, Allah subhanahu wa ta'ala will not let your efforts go in vain. Number three is optimistic mindset, planning and setting goals. This is part of Islam. The Prophet sallallahu alaihi wasallam would wake up in the morning and he would plan his day, the day. Number four, trusting in Allah in all matters, big or small, coupled with carrying out the means to it and using your resources that Allah gave you. It's haram in Islam to only rely on Allah and not use the means and resources He gave you. This is called asbab. You have to follow the means. You can't just say, I rely and sit where you are. You have to i'qal wa tawakkal, tie your camel and at the same time rely on Allah. Number five, consistent repentance and repeating istighfar and dhikr. Dhikr means words of remembrance. Allah subhanahu wa ta'ala says, وَمَنْ أَعْرَضَ عَنْ ذِكْرِي فَإِنَّ لَهُ مَعِيشَةً ضَنْكًا. Whoever avoids and abandons my remembrance, then they will have a restrictive life. You may have a lot of money, big house, but your life is just always claustrophobic. You have too many problems. You have problems in your family, you have problems with your kids, you have problems within yourself. You're always angry, you're always frustrated, and you have the world really. But if you've abandoned Allah's dhikr and remembrance, so you're not doing it the right way, you're not doing it from your heart, then Allah says you will have a restrictive life, a claustrophobic life. And on the day of judgment, they will be gathered blind. Those who avoided Allah's dhikr and remembrance. So istighfar and seeking Allah's forgiveness has a way of opening your sustenance. Number six, connecting family ties and good relationships with your relatives to the best of your ability, those you are able to connect to. Rasul ﷺ said, whoever loves that he be granted more wealth and that his life be prolonged with goodness, then he should keep good relations with his kith and kin. Be good to your parents, be good to your siblings if you can, your uncles and aunts, people who, your brothers and sisters, of course, within your ability, within your ability. I always say to people, some people, they have toxic family members, unfortunately, and it's very hard to create a good relationship with them. You do good to them, they do bad to you. So Islam doesn't tell you have to subject yourself to get yourself stepped on and abused. But of course, look at how far you can get. If you cannot have a totally good relationship, have half a good relationship. If you can't have a half, have a quarter. If you can't have a quarter, have a bit less, a tenth, whatever it is, have, but don't cut it off, you know, completely. I know people whose children, for example, became really bad. And, you know, I had mothers and fathers come to me and say, what should I do with this son, with my daughter, or with so-and-so? And I say to them, listen, no matter what, keep even if a thin thread of hair that you can keep between you and them, even if it's just a messaging, just every now and then, keep it. One day they may wake up and may come back to you, and inshallah you'll rebuild that relationship. But don't cut off a person completely. And that's what Allah subhanahu wa ta'ala is asking you to do. You're not the person who cuts it off for no reason. If the other one cuts it off, it's not your fault. But you always are open, inshallah, to a relationship. But it doesn't have to be the same as before. It doesn't mean you give all yourself. It doesn't mean you don't learn from it. It doesn't mean you have to trust them in everything. Some people think that if you forgive someone or you establish your relationship, that you're going to have to be best mates and you have to, you know, give your money to them. No, it doesn't mean that. But it means to maintain some elements of tie, because family, brothers and sisters, there are many studies about it, that family and having good relationship with your parents, with your children, with your family, actually gives you a better mental health. And people like that are more focused and they have a much more quality of life, if you can. If you can't do it with your parents, do it with your children, inshallah, and break the cycle. Number seven, gratitude. Gratitude with your tongue and with your actions. How do you show gratitude to Allah subhanahu wa ta'ala? By saying alhamdulillah, by obeying His commands as much as you can, by giving the zakat for your money, by donating from it, by using it in the right way, by earning it in halal, by not wasting it in haram, by not being an extravagant spender to the point where you can't afford your own things, by putting it in the right places. This is being grateful for your wealth. And number eight, charity. Charity, giving and spending on others, especially your dependents first and then others. That increases your quality of life and your wealth, inshallah.
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0: Today's broadcast of Surah Waqia was generously sponsored for the Isale Tawab of Nabi Sallallahu Alaihi Wasallam and all Marhumin. This includes both of our parents, Dawood and Hawa Sainwala, Hafiz Suleiman and Aisha Rawat and all Marhumin. 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
2: The readout of the sick list is brought to you by Africa Muslims Agency. Sponsor a water well for 16,500 rand or a borehole in Africa or Afghanistan for 65,000 rand as a means of gaining shifa. We make dua that Allah grants all those who are sick shifa and a speedy recovery. Africa Muslims Agency, empowering, educating, inspiring.
1: The virtues of visiting the sick. Hazrat Abu Hurairah radiallahu anhu reports that Rasulullah sallallahu alaihi wasallam said, "Whomsoever visits a sick person or visits his brother for the sake of Allah Ta'ala, a caller calls out, 'You have done good, your footsteps are blessed, and you have prepared an abode in Jannah."
0: Assalamu alaikum wa rahmatullahi wa barakatuh. This is the sick list on Radio Islam International. From Lanesha, we have Isa Norais Patel, Shiraz Patel, Nazim Hassan, Hasina Musa, Sumaya Musa Ismail, and Kulam Khalid Khous. From Eldorado Park, we have Rahmat Ali. From Ridgeway, we have Munira Ahmad Makta. From Winchester Hills, we have Sukhra Banu Bakas. From Johannesburg, we have Fajira Kader and Farida Amin Ali Musa. From Cape Town, we have Tasneem Abaji and Muhammad Ilyas Hussein. From Mafikeng, we have Amina Chusab. And from the United Kingdom, we have Rashid Adams and Rumi Savadvalia. May Allah subhanahu wa ta'ala grant the sick complete shifa.

0: 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This is the Community News on Radio Islam, Medium Wave 1548. The announcements that are aired on the Community News are a result of ICASA regulations. Radio Islam does not necessarily associate itself with any of the organizations, events, or programs that are aired in the Community News. Listeners should ascertain the Sharia compliance and authenticity of what is announced before participating.
1: Assalamu alaikum wa rahmatullahi wa barakatuh. This is the Community News on Radio Islam International.
2: 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Knowledge is one of the most powerful tools for improving our lives. By understanding how our bodies function and learning simple strategies to support wellness, we can take meaningful steps toward a healthier future. Thank you for joining us on this educational journey. We look forward to sharing valuable insights and answering your questions. If you need to know anything, do not hesitate to call Rukshana on 081-596-5831. The Al Noura Academy, an initiative dedicated to nurturing and guiding students on their journey of memorizing the Noble Quran. Our mission is to make Hifz accessible to all who have the desire, regardless of their financial circumstances. We are currently seeking the support of committed and compassionate individuals to join us as voluntary Hufaz teachers. Through this initiative, each volunteer will have the opportunity to adopt a student, mentoring, teaching, and supporting them throughout their Hifz journey. We are welcoming both male and female teachers who are eager to contribute their time and knowledge for the sake of uplifting the Ummah. We believe this collaboration can make a meaningful difference by connecting willing teachers with students in need, thereby fostering a generation firmly connected to the Quran. For further information, please feel free to visit our website www.alnuraquran.com.
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1: Assalamu alaikum wa rahmatullahi wa barakatuh. A quarter to 6 o'clock it is. You listening to the Daily Roundup on Radio Islam International with myself, Mona Junaid Kirsani, keeping you company till just before 8 o'clock, as always, on a weekday. Alhamdulillah, Allah subhanahu wa ta'ala grant life and opportunity in the month of Allah, the month of Muharram, the first week about to, well, in fact, closing upon us. And as we arrive towards the Yawmul Ashura, the day of the 10th of Muharram, which is, well, you could say 2.5 days or so from now, as the 10th and the 9th and 10th of the month, which is coinciding with Yawmul Jummah, the day of Friday. May Allah subhanahu wa ta'ala grant us tawfiq to commemorate and to ensure that the ajr of this day is secured by our righteous a'mal. Whilst, alhamdulillah, it is encouraged for the entire ummah to fast on the 10th, 9th and 10th, or 10th and 11th, or depending upon your strength and ability. And certainly, of course, it's not an obligation, but the encouragement is there. Other than that, to ensure that it's not only about the fast in the month of Muharram, but also acknowledging that this is the month of Allah, Muharram, to ensure that during this month, tawbah, istighfar, reflection upon salvation. Didn't Rasulullah s.a.w. acknowledge and say that when the Yahud tell him that Allah subhanahu wa ta'ala saved our people from the clutches of Fir'aun, what we refer to normally as the Exodus, having taken place on this occasion, Rasulullah s.a.w. says, "Nahnu awla," that we are more entitled, we are more closer to Musa alayhi salam in ha'ulai than these people over here. To become reflective on the prophetic message of Musa alayhi salam. The fact that Musa alayhi salam continued to instruct his people upon all good things, including tawbah and istighfar and repentance and humility, all of that certainly can be a good way to approach the arriving days ahead. Alhamdulillah. Allah subhanahu wa ta'ala grant us tawfiq. Ameen. Getting into the discussion right here on Radio Islam International as we approach the 6 o'clock hour. Well, the F.W. de Klerk Foundation has sent a letter to the U.S. President Donald Trump telling him to keep his hands off South Africa's HIV funding. The foundation said cutting the funding would leave millions of sick and vulnerable people paying the price for a political fight that has nothing to do with them. The letter was addressed directly to President Trump, with copies sent to the State Department and the U.S. Ambassador to South Africa, Leo Brent Bozell III. We discussed the matter with the foundation's Ismail Jusab. Assalamu alaikum, Ismail.
5: Wa alaikum salam. Thank you for having me.
1: Alhamdulillah, shukran for joining us. Brother Ismail, talk to us. What is the effect on the withdrawal of the PEPFAR infrastructure and the impact that it will likely have on millions of people who need help as they battle HIV?
5: Well, the effect will be absolutely consequential. It's not just a reduction in funding on a spreadsheet. The real life effect is felt in the health infrastructure that really supports millions of South Africans living with or at risk of HIV. South Africans may fund most of its own antiretroviral medication itself, but PEPFAR has historically funded thousands of healthcare workers and counselors and outreach teams and testing programs and community clinics. All of this now is at risk. Now, I just want to be clear, the F.W. de Klerk Foundation has put a very principled position forward at a very critical moment in time. We're not saying that South Africa is scot-free from all of this. We are saying that South Africa must be honest about its own governance failures and get its own house in order. But in our letter that you mentioned, we are making the point that the withdrawal of PEPFAR doesn't punish a political party, doesn't punish cabinet ministers, doesn't punish diplomats, punishes ordinary people, poor patients, mothers, children, young women. Our position is not anti-American, it's not pro-government. Our position is pro-constitution, pro-truth, and pro-life.
1: Ismail, if you could talk us a little bit about the history of PEPFAR. I mean, PEPFAR has been around for some time. Various U.S. presidencies have come and gone. And granted, of course, you've got a U.S. presidency that has shown rabid interest in South Africa, as well as other countries for that matter, for their own agenda, which is certainly a topic for another day. But how has historically, in the last few, I could say, decade or so, PEPFAR made an impact on the lives of ordinary South Africans?
5: Yes, well, PEPFAR was launched in 2003 by President George Bush as a President's Emergency Plan for AIDS Relief. That's what PEPFAR stands for. At a time in South Africa when, if you remember, HIV and AIDS was devastating many countries, was devastating many millions of people. And so PEPFAR became one of the largest and most successful global health programs in history. And it really did a lot to expand HIV testing and treatment and prevention. In South Africa particularly, PEPFAR has operated for more than these two decades and has helped to strengthen our HIV response after the Mbeki years. But PEPFAR hasn't just been charity. Not only has it been one of the most successful public health partnerships in modern history, but as I say, it saved millions of lives. Also, I should say that the U.S.-South Africa relationship is not a one-way street. While the U.S. provides us with this partnership in terms of our public health, South Africa hosts hundreds of American companies. The United States has economic, strategic, and diplomatic interests here. And so I think altogether, a healthier, more stable South Africa is a symbiotic relationship for America as well, because it's better for investment and trade and regional stability.
1: Ismail, if one had to equate the funding, the PEPFAR funding that's currently at stake, how is the PEPFAR plan for AIDS relief, or how much has it actually pumped into the HIV programs in South Africa annually?
5: Well, a lot of money has been pumped in. A great deal, really, is at stake. South Africa has roughly 8 million people living with HIV and AIDS, the largest HIV-positive population in the world currently. And so PEPFAR has been contributing more than $400 million, that's about 7 or 8 billion rands per year, to South Africa's HIV response, and has funded the salaries of approximately 15,000 health workers. Also, it's accounted for about 17% of South Africa's HIV funding overall. So those are the hard numbers on paper. And I think, as I say again, it appears what's happening now is that there's a punishment on the side of the United States, punishing South Africa for things like crime that they say is affecting white people in particular, or a false white genocide narrative, but also policy directives that South Africa has taken, also land reform, positions that South Africa has taken. There's also tensions around issues like the ICJ case. And the problem here is that the people who suffer the most are not politicians, but ordinary HIV patients. So the foundation's point is very simple, that you can disagree with Pretoria if you must, but don't punish vulnerable South Africans by weakening this life-saving health infrastructure. Punish the politicians, don't punish the patients.
1: Finally, Ismail, PEPFAR, of course, is one program, a very significant one that one would, of course, like to not only see continue, but to see advance, in the fight against HIV and other diseases as well. Are there other programs as well? In addition to PEPFAR, should South Africa be looking at a multi-layered approach, multi-layered partnerships in addition to the U.S., other partners as well, and hopefully build on what PEPFAR currently contributes and diversify the programs?
5: Absolutely. PEPFAR is not only a South African program. It is a major U.S. global AIDS program that is supported in many countries, especially in Sub-Saharan Africa. And many countries have received PEPFAR funding. But South Africa is part of a global fund to fight AIDS and tuberculosis, malaria, and other diseases. And we should tap into that further. It wouldn't be wise of us to throw all of our eggs in one basket, especially when so many lives are at stake. At the heart of this matter is the Constitution and the Bill of Rights of South Africa. We're speaking about the right to life, the right to dignity, the right to equality, the right to health care for many millions of South Africans. And so I say that the best approach for South Africa is to, yes, try to urge President Trump to reconsider his withdrawal of PEPFAR funding, but also to make sure that we are getting our house in order so that we are self-reliant in terms of funding and to tap into other partnerships globally.
1: Ismail, of course, the letters and the communications have, in fact, gone out. And in that introduction there, I did, of course, mention that copies also sent to the ambassador to the U.S., Mr. Buzzell. Has there been any response as of note? Are you expecting a quick response or any response?
5: We are expecting a response, given the consequential nature of the problem at hand. We have not received a response as yet at the W. de Klerk Foundation. We hope that it is taken in all earnestness and seriousness by the U.S. State Department, and indeed brought to the ambassador and brought to the president himself. But I do believe that it would be ignorant of America to ignore an issue of a country where millions of lives are at stake, where hundreds of millions of dollars are at stake, a country that houses hundreds of American companies. Surely it would be a good business transaction, even on the side of the United States, to make sure that the country that it has all of these businesses in has a healthy working environment too.
1: Ismail Jusub, shukran, thank you for your time. Jazakallah khair for your time on behalf of the F.W. de Klerk Foundation, briefing us about the communication sent to the U.S. State President as well as his office with regards to PEPFAR, and looking forward to talking to you hopefully once some feedback and traction gets on the subject, Ismail.
5: Jazakallah khair.
1: Well, that's the F.W. de Klerk Foundation having sent a letter to the U.S. State President telling him to keep his hands off South Africa's HIV funding. Now, remember, the funding that's provided by the U.S. or the European Union or whatever is not always necessarily taxpayer direct funding. it's regarded, I think the term that they use is tax remittance. So what happens is that you have major pharmaceutical brands and companies that operate internationally from a U.S. perspective. And when they bring back income to their shareholders out in New York or wherever the case may be, and they have to distribute, income, they obviously have to pay a tax on that income. So that is likely double tax. If it's earned in another country, it may have been subject to a tax in South Africa, for example, or Ghana or Nigeria. And it may have also been subject to, and it will certainly be subject to a U.S. tax once that income and that is now declared and once it's now brought in from a company perspective. However, it is possible that they show that part of that funding was in fact used for social programs. Now, this is a very big thing. There's names for all types of programs. Right here, we've got Section 18 in the U.S. local social programs fall under a bracket called 501c and 501k. So it all depends upon where you're investing your money, corporate social responsibility, 501c and 501k, that where you're actually giving bursaries, fundings to universities to distribute on your behalf, and you can claim tax write-offs up to, in certain states, 15%. On your tax bill, which is a substantial amount. I mean, think of a company whose tax bill may be sitting at 300 million. It's sometimes 40 to 45 million that they can now save, showing that or claim a rebate from. And at the same time, they will use it for advertising. They will use it for all types of social traction, media traction in the state itself, stating and saying that, you know what, we're helping the underprivileged, we're helping the poor, this, that, and whatnot. And therefore, it's a source of leverage for the company itself. So this is where much of the PEPFAR and otherwise funding comes from. It is dedicated, designated sometimes by these companies, actually paid by the U.S. State Department, but they receive their benefit through the medium of these type of rebates and these type of programs that are now given later on. If it was not for this, that PEPFAR would have disappeared a long time ago. But because many in the elite realize the value of these international programs, not by way of them having any extra love for the sufferers of a disease or anything of that sort, but by way of them seeing a financial benefit for themselves, this would have been eradicated and lost a long time ago, maybe in the first 2-3 months that President Trump was in office. But because they see, not President Trump himself, who sees nothing, but because those who are his funders and backers and those who are in the financial elite see the financial benefit for them, not immediately, but when that declaration of taxation is made later on, and those programs are now tallied, all of these here proved to be financially beneficial, and therefore, as a result, they now make rands, or in their instances, dimes and dollars cents, for them. And therefore, as a result, it continues and continues until it no longer makes any financial prudence and sense for them any longer. Anyway, that's a mean take on the PEPFAR, a reality check on all these types of fundings, etc., that one receives, not one, but the country, organizations, or even a state receives from abroad. 6 p.m. it is. You're listening to Radio Islam International. Top of the hour news up next. We'll be back, inshallah, with a continuation later on.
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6: Assalamu alaikum wa rahmatullahi wa barakatuh. It's Tuesday, the 23rd of June, 2026, corresponding to Laylatul Arbiya, the 8th of Muharram, 1448. In local news, Gauteng Premier Panyaza Lesufi has moved to restructure the province's traffic warden unit, widely known as the Ama Panyaza, as part of efforts to strengthen enforcement and tightened oversight following concerns around misconduct and accountability. The revamp is aimed at turning the unit into a more professional force with an expanded role in supporting law enforcement across Gauteng. Radio Islam spoke to the Premier's spokesperson, Elijah Mahlanga, who says the wardens will now be more strategically deployed in crime hotspots, including the city of Johannesburg, as part of a broader effort to improve visible policing and rapid response capacity.
7: The traffic wardens needed to be regularized. So we have done that and have the traffic wardens declared as peace officers. And the other requirement is that they need to undergo training. That is what is going to take place. We'll be taking them in groups to deepen their understanding of law enforcement, to equip them with the necessary knowledge that they need for them to be able to do more tasks than they were already doing.
6: In other local news, South Africa's international image is under renewed scrutiny following academic findings that argue the country's recurring violence against African foreign nationals reflects a deeper issue of Afrophobia rather than general xenophobia. The study warns that repeated attacks have damaged South Africa's standing across the continent, raising concerns that the country is increasingly viewed as hostile toward African migrants. The research, based on a detailed review of existing literature, further suggests the government's responses have been insufficient in stopping repeated incidents, while also pointing to political rhetoric and porous border controls as contributing factors. On Radio Islam's Africa report, we spoke to research fellow Sizo Nkala at the University of Johannesburg Center for Africa-China Studies on what the developments mean for South Africa's image on the continent.
8: The image of the country is suffering in the continent. We have seen how Africans on social media withdrew their support for Bafana Bafana in their recent World Cup matches. It may seem like banter, but it demonstrates continental sentiments on South Africa, which at this point are quite negative. African tourists are cancelling their visits to South Africa while South African artists are having their bookings cancelled. South Africa can hardly afford to alienate second countries. I mean, the country benefits a lot economically from its cooperation with Africa.
6: In Oman News, community organizations in Canada have condemned an alleged attack on the Imam of Masjid al-Iman in British Columbia, with concerns raised that it may have been hate motivated. The Canadian Council of Imams says Ibrahim Ali was seated in his vehicle with his wife when an individual allegedly opened the door and attempted to forcibly remove him. He's reported to have resisted the attack and pursued the suspect while contacting emergency services before police made an arrest. The council says the suspect allegedly spat at him and told him to, quote, go back to his country, raising further concerns about possible religious or racial motivation behind the attack. Community leaders have praised the imam's composure during the incident while calling for stronger measures to address rising hate-related violence. In Palestine news, a United Nations Commission of Inquiry says Israel continues to deliberately target Palestinian children in Gaza, with findings pointing to genocide, war crimes, and crimes against humanity, alongside further war crimes in the occupied West Bank. Amid the devastation, the story of four-year-old Sama Al-Khalut highlights the human toll. She was pulled from the rubble of her family's home after an airstrike killed her mother and siblings and left her father severely injured. Sama sustained serious head injuries, now affecting her vision, while relatives say her condition could worsen without urgent specialist care. Now being raised by her aunt, she continues to ask when her parents will return.
9: Sama is a survivor of genocide. She was always laughing and playing with her siblings. She was very attached to me, and I cared for her like a mother. When we heard about the bombing, everyone was in shock. The house had been struck by multiple bombs. Sama's father tried to evacuate the family, but by then it was already too late.
6: In world news, Iran's President Masoud Pezeshkian has held talks with Pakistan's Prime Minister Shahbaz Sharif in Islamabad during an official visit, with senior Pakistani leadership also in attendance. The meeting focused on strengthening bilateral cooperation alongside broader regional developments ahead of delegation-level discussions between the two countries. Meanwhile, conflicting statements are emerging over U.S.-Iran relations. U.S. President Donald Trump says there will be no further naval blockade of the Strait of Hormuz and claims Iran has agreed to allow nuclear inspections, although Iranian officials have rejected that assertion. Iran's chief negotiator, Mohammad Beghar Ghalibaf, also says an agreement has been reached with Washington to release around $12 billion in frozen Iranian funds. Trump further claims any released assets will be directed toward purchasing U.S. agricultural goods, as diplomatic messaging between the two sides remains inconsistent. In finance news, the rand is trading at 16.52 to the dollar, 21.80 to the pound, 18.80 to the euro, and 4.40 to the Saudi rial. Gold is trading at $4,135.72 a fine ounce, and Brent crude oil at $76.91 a barrel. Our Salah times in Johannesburg, Isha is at 6.47 p.m. and in Durban, Isha is at 6.30 p.m. I am Juwaria Eckstein with your Radio Islam News. The time is 7 minutes past six.
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16: Mzansi, as we celebrate 32 years of democracy, we are reminded that South Africa's story is one of courage, resilience, and freedom. 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The message was brought to you by the Government Communication and Information System, the GCIS.
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0: Well, following the murder of a Malawian citizen in Pietermaritzburg last Friday, the Siyafana Sonke Action Campaign is urging South Africans to reject the absurd call for African citizens to leave South Africa and report incidents of current or planned violence against migrants. Now, over 130 civic organizations are urging the public to recognize the dangerous nature of the mobilizations by anti-immigrant groups to reject hate speech and discrimination and to defend people's rights to safety, jobs, services, dignity and justice. Well, we welcome Siyafana Sonke's Rihad Desai on line with us. Rihad, a pleasant good evening to you. Salams and thank you for joining us.
1: Thank you.
0: Rihad, how can citizens support a safe South Africa? I mean, this is something that everybody needs to reflect on and not, you know, wait for, unfortunately, events like this to take place. But it's something that all of us, no matter which sphere of society we belong to, need to reflect that how can South Africa be a safer place for anybody and everybody, no matter how they arrive?
1: Yes, I think a very important question. But I do think while our own community, the Muslim community, is much stronger on these issues than most, given the mutual solidarity and the support, we've seen them come out and provide food. We've seen the defense in the CPFs in Lanesia and in Durban. It's the Muslim community that's come to the fore. And without that organization, we'd be in a far more threatening position than where we are. But let's be clear. Xenophobia is a political technology. We've got now 30% of the 600 registered parties that will be standing in the coming elections on an open xenophobic ticket platform. It turns hunger into hatred, unemployment into suspicion, pitting the poor against the poor. While those who control the big wealth in our country and the power remain invisible. So it really serves very reactionary political projects, including foreign interests that benefit from instability and division. In particular, the Zionists, the Israelis, we know, we really deeply suspect, are continuing to finance such operations. Yes. So I think the way we keep our communities safe is by ensuring that we're involved in our CPFs, our community police forums, ensuring that those community police forums are in touch and accountable to the community, that community policing, community patrolling starts taking place. Just around the corner from me 1 hour ago, 1.5 hours ago, there were 30 people outside Food Lovers Market trying to get in to check workers' documentations. So we need to link our CPFs with our neighbouring formal settlements and townships. I think that is the key.
0: Rihad, one of the, of course, as far as the approach and the pushback against xenophobia and racism is concerned, we've seen, and rightfully so, a multi-pronged approach by many communities. And one thing is generosity, acts of benevolence, etc., which we've seen in the last few weeks. But I wanted to engage you on those who are the mouthpieces of this type of disinformation and misinformation, and those that are pushing the agenda itself. The call has been there that the leaders of these organizations and even those who have climbed on the bandwagon face some sort of legal consequences, etc. And whether the timing is right and whether that's the exact, you know, wise thing to do immediately right now, pending, you know, end of the month, What would be your take on using the instruments of legality and the instruments of law and order to keep such individuals in check?
1: Well, justice delayed is justice denied. The Minister of Police, Feroz Khachalia, states 15 people have been identified and they should be facing criminal charges. We need to know who are those 15 people. And we ourselves have written a letter to the presidency demanding prosecution stopped happening, because this is a funded operation, March and March, Operation Dudla, who are now, the sugar daddies of these movements are inside Mayabuya, Floyd Shivambu's meeting them, supporting them for his own electoral narrow interest, utter rank opportunism. We're seeing it same from the MKP. If you look at these videos, we're seeing it Action SA, the people around the corner from me today in Broome, Eastgate, Park Meadows were Action SA people. The people outside the Newlands shelter in Johannesburg were PA supporters. It's a PA ward, intimidating the Malawians who were in the process of getting verified before they get on their buses to go back home. People have asked for voluntary repatriation. So we are in a situation now where if all our citizen-minded residents of South Africa don't come together, we are facing, I think, a catastrophe, because these attacks aren't going to decline on their own. We have to show a different face, a human face, the humanity, and appeal to people's humanity, that we have to address the joblessness, the landlessness, the dysfunction of our services and so on. And until that happens, the fodder for this rising xenophobia, the tinderbox which is now burning, the ticking bomb which is now exploding, will continue to get deeper and deeper. So I don't know if I've answered your question. But we know that following the ICJ ruling and those countries like Ireland that have supported that ruling, we're seeing all sorts of destabilization happening in our land, across our land. And this is the big picture is really, I think, to destabilize the ANC, to undermine their vote in the coming elections.
0: Riyad, you of course compare the demanding of official papers Hello? From foreigners to prove their legitimacy as human beings to the apartheid era's Dompas system. Hello? Now, is that some sort of a comparison?
1: I seem to have lost you.
0: Riyad, yes, you still with me? You compared the demanding of official papers from foreigners to prove their legitimacy as human beings to the apartheid era's Dompas system. Now, the apartheid Dompas system, the nefarious system that dehumanized millions of people, their parents and their grandparents, and was the very backbone of the apartheid system to dehumanize people and to put them in an out-of-box category. You compared the demanding of papers from foreigners to be something likewise.
1: Absolutely. And for all his good speech and intentions, the Minister of Police is accountable for the force. He's the political head of the force.

0: downbucked, being slapped by known individuals. And the cover that they're only targeting undocumented foreigners is a nonsense. They're attacking all foreigners that are vulnerable in townships and informal settlements. And it's opened the door to a massive scourge of criminal opportunism pegged by petty criminals who are robbing people blind of their cell phones, of their money, of their bicycles across our province. Now, and I'm sure in many other provinces, in Mpumalanga and Limpopo, there's also problems happening. Maybe not to the scale of Gauteng, or certainly the scale of KZN, but where does it end? It will end with black Africans turning on so-called coloureds, coloureds demanding jobs for coloureds, Zulus demanding jobs for Zulus, not Xhosas, so on, so forth. And we see them marching into Indian, pointing the fingers at Indian traders in Lanesia. We know they're marching into Fordsburg and Mayfair tomorrow, Operation Dudla. Why are the police standing back while this intimidation happens?
1: Siyafana Sonke has requested a meeting with the presidency and the JCPS to discuss an immediate and end to discriminatory violence and the urgent needs of affected people. I mean, did you receive any feedback on this request, Riyad?
0: No, but we're using, not as yet. The letter only went off today, but we're using our back channels to ensure that this request gets to the right people and that our friends and contacts and connections inside the presidency are made aware and alert to this request and the set of demands that are contained in the request. So let's be clear, in some CPFs and some police stations we're getting a tremendous amount of cooperation, but it's not uniform. And we need to have a very clear answers from our president about this ongoing dehumanizing attacks on our migrants and on foreigners, documented or not, and now other so-called race groups in our country.
1: Riyad, finally, in conclusion, I mean, there's been different opinions on how to deal with the orchestrators and the mouthpieces of such xenophobic violence and such type of activities that we have seen in the run-up to today that we have been speaking about. I mean, there have been those in the community that say, no, it's necessary to absolutely directly engage with them directly. And then there are those that claim and say that this is merely a political ploy by them to gain traction. You're merely handing over to them what they want, that sort of social legitimacy, that we are in fact a voice of debate, we're a voice of reason, come and talk to us, and we deserve further attention. How should it be viewed by the community? I mean, talk to us about your opinion regarding that, Riyad.
0: Just clarity on the question.
1: I think the line might have just dropped in the middle there. So, with regards to those who happen to be the mouthpieces of the xenophobic activity and the rhetoric that we are hearing, there's been different approaches, community approaches. One say that, approach them, engage with them directly on an open platform. And then there are those that say that, no, these people are criminals, these people are fringe elements, your direct engagement with them is simply going to give them exactly what they covet, exactly what they want, and that is social recognition of some sorts. Your thoughts on that, Riyad?
0: Well, what we've seen is over 10,000 people displaced in Durban, a smaller number in Cape Town, and it's beginning to happen.

0: now in Gauteng. We're getting reports of documented migrants seeking safe havens. Now, this is not merely threats. These are open attacks, which cannot be tolerated. We have to argue that no person is illegal, even the undocumented, that everybody has rights under our constitution, everybody needs to be treated with human dignity, and that we have to address the core problems which the xenophobes think they can solve by chasing people away. Do we actually really think, believe that by 50,000 migrants, 100,000 migrants that represent no more than 3.4% of our population, by chasing them away, that we're going to resolve unemployment? We're going to resolve the housing problem? We're going to resolve the collapse of our health and education systems? No, we have to confront these people and take the arguments on, and we have to confront their illegality and confront them on the streets and confront them very forcibly. Because the leaders, when they go out and do this, are threatening the very fabric of our society. And if we don't snip it in the bud now, we're going to see this get completely out of control. That's why I'm appealing to the audience, our audience, this our Muslim community, to step up to the plate and do what's right in terms of justice. We know that we have to stand for justice, and we have to do everything that's required, all means necessary, when it means ensuring that justice is meted and delivered and brought in a situation where gross human rights violations are occurring under our very nose.
1: Riyad Desai, shukran jazakallah khairan, and thank you for your time this evening here and engaging us. And indeed, it's been a pleasure talking to you, Riyad. Looking forward to a further conversation, hopefully post some response of that communication that was sent out. And have a pleasant evening ahead of you, Riyad.
0: Thank you.
1: Riyad Desai talking to us on behalf of, well, the Siafana Sonke organization. The Siafana Sonke organization urging 130 civic organizations and the public in general to recognize the dangerous nature of the mobilizations by anti-immigrant groups, to reject hate speech and ultimately the discrimination that goes with hate speech. Well, indeed, it's been an eventful 4.5 to 5 weeks here in South Africa, especially here in the city of Durban. We have been covering the latest out of Sherwood Park, and Sherwood Park now no more as a repatriation centre. Cleanup operations in Sherwood Park having moved to the old Durban Drive-In, as it is called, the municipal grounds, but we all, as I said yesterday, refer to it as the old Drive-In, where up to about as of this evening, the estimate was about 6,500 to 7,000 people were being housed, were being looked after in intense makeshift facilities, Home Affairs working there. I've seen their trailer and the activities taking there, you know, taking place, as well as a number of NGOs and organizations also doing their part as well for the mainly Malawian community that is, you know, by the beachfront area. And yes, rightfully so, do your part in a limited way, whatever could possibly be done by way of a humanitarian outreach, by all means. There's ajr and there's a reward inside there. May Allah subhanahu wa ta'ala grant relief from all forms of distress, physical, emotional, and relief from the distress of anxiety. Ameen. 25 to 7 o'clock it is. 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We'll be back in a while.
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1: This is the Daily Roundup on Radio Islam International.
2: Well, after guiding the Labour Party into power in 2024 with the biggest parliamentary majority in Britain's modern history, Keir Starmer focused on, at that time, I suppose, what he believed was possible to achieve, rather than setting out a clear vision for a future Britain, which remains the, well, I suppose, the critique or the main criticism directed towards Mr. Starmer. He soon came to be seen by many voters and members of his own party, by the way, as lacking conviction and a clear direction, and you know, ultimately boiling down to the fact, as some may say, that he had no big or no clear idea with regards to where he would see the political direction of Great Britain and including his party. Well, would that be the case, or in fact, was there other factors at play? The rise and the demise of Keir Starmer would no doubt be debated for a while. Joining us is Martin Plaut, Senior Research Fellow at the Institute of Commonwealth Studies. Martin, good evening. Thank you for joining us.
3: It's a pleasure.
2: Martin, you know, of course, the pundits are out there and they are, of course, giving their opinion about why Mr. Starmer is no more, at least as the leader of his party in the country. But what were the main factors that led to Keir Starmer's resignation? I mean, despite securing one of Labour's largest ever parliamentary majorities, one can recall 2024 is not a long way away, and the euphoria that Labour had seen, and you know what, we're really going to take it on this time. What happened to the fortunes of Mr. Starmer?
3: Well, you know, I actually know him quite well. He's my Member of Parliament. I know him personally. I've worked with him and I've campaigned for him. So, you know, he's somebody I know quite intimately. The one thing I would say to you is that I don't recognize him from your description. I mean, he had a clear vision. The vision was of a fairer Britain, one in which there was growing jobs, there was growing in homes, and where children had a better chance in life. Now, if that's not a vision, I don't know what is. The real problem is that Keir is somebody who perhaps, shall we say, didn't look over his shoulder. Because I don't know if you're aware of this, but the British system of democracy is completely different from the South African one. You don't vote for the Prime Minister or the President. We have no President, of course. We have a King instead. You vote for a Member of Parliament for your local area. And those Members of Parliament are only there to represent you and your local area. And to be elected Prime Minister, they have to rely on their party. So they have to look over their shoulder at the people behind them who are supporting them, the 400 or so Labour MPs. And I think that was what he really made a mistake about. He took them, in a sense, for granted. He thought that he could get on with his job of running the country and they would get on with their job of representing their constituencies. And I'm afraid one of the big problems with modern politics is you have to go around, shall we say, exercising, spreading a bit of love for your own side. And that was something he really couldn't be bothered with. He was working to get on with Mr. Trump, getting on with the European Union, trying to get growth, trying to stop wars, supporting Ukraine, those kind of things. And I think that is a much more of a much better way of looking at it.
2: Martin, in, of course, addition to members of his own party, how did Mr. Starmer's ratings fare with the general public? Now, granted, that those polls are going to give you all different numbers depending on who you ask. But in general, how was his rapport with the British public?
3: Oh, his popularity fell like a stone. He was very unpopular. But then I hate to tell you this, but if you look at the popularity of every member of Parliament who becomes a Prime Minister in Britain, they very soon become very unpopular, because I'm afraid we live in the age of, shall we say, Uber politics. People think that being getting a politician is a bit like ordering a pizza from Uber or Amazon or whoever you get your pizzas from, and that they'll be around, you know, you put in your money, you pay your thing, and, you know, half an hour, maybe an hour later, there you have your pizza on your table. You can eat it. And they think that you can just vote for somebody and, you know, a month, 2 months, 5 months, 6 months later, all the policies are there. The problem is that most of what was agreed to at the election, which Keir tried to implement, are now coming into place. Now they're beginning to see something. But it's taken, you know, 18 months, 2 years for this to happen. It's a slow process. And that is something that the modern politics is just not geared for. So we've been through 7 prime ministers in the last few years, and each one comes in with hopes and is then kicked out. And I'm not here talking about only Labour. This is Conservative policies. And some of them are good, some of them are bad, but they just are never given a chance. And I'm afraid that is the reality of modern British politics.
2: Looking at Mr. Starmer as being decisive or indecisive, I mean, we've heard this bandy around that he seemed to have become indecisive despite his reputation for competence and stability that was very visible in 2024, 2025. Policy reversals, we've seen that there as well. Has that been a realistic conversation? Has he been viewed by some as being an indecisive leader?
3: Oh, I think that's absolutely accurate. I mean, there were 2 major things that he changed the position on. One was that there was a position where the elderly, irrespective of income, received money for their heating in the winter. And, you know, I mean, frankly, I get a perfectly decent pension. I'm now retired and I don't need it, but I got it. And they took it away from me. I didn't care. But it caused a heck of a row. And the other one was, in the beginning, we used to say that if you want to get benefits for children, which everybody gets if you have children, that we would stop giving them at 2. So if you had children, more than 2 children, you wouldn't get benefits for the additional number of children that you got. And that was seen as very unfair for large families. People said it was, if you paid it to them, it was subsidizing people having kids when they were being irresponsible. Now, you can be on either side of the debate about that, but it was very unpopular. So both of those were reversed. But on the big issues, did Britain go in behind Trump's campaign and the war against Iran? No, it didn't. He didn't. And Trump was furious. He was spitting tacks at the end of this. But Keir said, no, we don't do it. We will not join you in this. And Trump was absolutely furious. He's also improved our relationship with the European Union, and that has been very important, and stood with Ukraine, which is something that South Africa has never done.
2: Mr. Starmer's resignation certainly creates opportunities within his own party, but certainly for the opposition. I mean, does this give parties, of course, like the Conservatives, an opportunity to reshape and think of a strong comeback?
3: Oh, yes, possibly. But one shouldn't forget that, the Conservative Party is doing at least as badly in the opinion polls as anybody else. The party that is doing well is Reform and under Mr. Farage, who has a really right-wing agenda. And they even put people to the further right than him under a party now called Restore, which is, I think, an openly fascist party. Farage is not a fascist, but he is certainly very, he wants to restrict all migration, particularly of people who are Muslim or black, and to Britain. Now, there have been tightenings up under Keir Starmer and under the Tories, but he wants to go much further than this. So there is a big difference, and they are the big beneficiaries. I'm afraid it's a bit like South Africa, where, as you know better than I do, xenophobia is a big issue.
2: Looking at a modern British Prime Minister, I mean, just looking at not just Keir Starmer, but anybody who's going to be seated on that seat in years or decades to come, I mean, they certainly are going to have to reimagine and refashion the politics of today. Granted, it's going to be an evolution for any politician in that seat. But noting, as you had highlighted, Martin, in the issue of Mr. Keir Starmer, that you've got good policies coming in, but the fruits thereof are only visible 2 to 3 years later. How does a modern politician, prime minister or otherwise, survive in such an instantaneous climate?
3: I think that's the biggest question that all politicians have to face. I mean, if you look at somebody like Joe Biden, you know, in the United States, I mean, he put a huge amount of money into beginning to rebuild America's broken infrastructure, the roads, the railways, the bridges, all which desperately needed funding. But, you know, he didn't see it. You didn't see the results in his presidency, which is why Trump is now, you know, was able to attack him so viciously and now is reaping the benefits because, you know, now you begin to see them arriving. And Trump just says, well, look, they come under my presidency, not his. So it is a real issue. And as I say, it has partly to do with the short-term nature of the attention span of the public, but it's made much, much worse by social media, which, you know, have a lifespan of, you know, a few seconds. Plus the fact that, don't forget, we have clear evidence that people are trying to destroy Britain and other democracies, like the Russians, like the Chinese, are using social media, pushing social media at the public, which basically just find a way of picking at their self-confidence and their belief in democratic systems. And that is terribly worrying. What we do about that, I'm afraid, is way beyond my pay grade. It's not my area.
2: Martin Plough, thank you for the conversation and for engaging us on British politics and but of global politics there. Thank you for your time, Martin.
3: It's a pleasure to be with you.
2: Yeah, that was Keir Starmer, who is no longer, of course, the Prime Minister of Great Britain. With regards to the politics going forward, of course, we'll have to wait and see probably by next week or so who is now going to occupy that position, but certainly creating opportunities for others. As I said, not within his party, but the greater makeup and fabric of British politics. How much do we read into it? How much do we read into the fact that Keir Starmer held a particular line, held a particular policy, and within like no, you know, without even blink of an eye. No, if you had to have a conversation with someone 2 weeks ago, you know what, Keir Starmer is no longer the Prime Minister of the UK, they'll say, no way, man, that guy is doing pretty well. He seems to be more popular than the rest, although as you heard in that conversation, popularity is certainly an issue. With the last decade of US Prime Ministers, we are no longer living in a post-war era of Churchill, neither are we living in the era and the days of the Iron Lady, you remember her, Margaret Thatcher. So as a result, the opinions that people would have would be fickle as best. I don't think there's a better way of describing that conversation that where Martin had now described, that the nature of the voter everywhere is something which is quick, instantaneous. I want it now. Right, fine, I voted you into power. 3 months from now, I want whatever I voted for to be realized. If I voted for lower energy bills, well, that must be visible right in front of me. If I voted for free education or free healthcare or free medical and dentistry, that's exactly what I am expecting. Otherwise, I lose immediate confidence in you. Is that leadership to begin with? Certainly those who are anti-democracy to begin with, and you know what, democracy is a creation of insan, of the human being, not an Islamic, not a Muslim system for that matter. Let's take it and apply it exactly where it is. We've got our own system. One may view it as an imposed system, and should it do the work and should it create a level of stability, well, fine, it can be managed and it can be juggled. However, there is a unique Islamic system which we should always and continue to aspire and continue to promote the fact that we are comfortable ultimately with this system, bi-idhnillah, with the permission of Allah subhanahu wa ta'ala. And we say it without any fear of content, and that is a reality, the system of Medina. May Allah subhanahu wa ta'ala make it a reality globally for that matter, because that is the system of adl and justice, bi-hamdillah, with the praise of Allah subhanahu wa ta'ala. Few minutes it is before top of the hour, about 2.5 minutes or so. After 7 o'clock, as always, hopefully returning to the activist niche with Ustadha Anwar Jettam. After a while, I was gone for 4.5 weeks or so. So, and last week, was it the public holiday or something of that sort? Nonetheless, didn't have it. But back once again, inshallah, for the next few weeks in a row, in consecutive simultaneous weeks, the activist niche. So do stay tuned to Radio Islam International. We'll be back with the discussion afterwards.
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1: Assalamu alaikum wa rahmatullahi wa barakatuh. It's Tuesday, the 23rd of June 2026, corresponding to Laylatul Arbiya, the 8th of Muharram 1448. In local news, the city of Johannesburg has suspended fuel supply to the Johannesburg Roads Agency fleet, effectively bringing road maintenance operations across the metro to a standstill. The decision has grounded teams responsible for essential services such as pothole repairs, traffic signal maintenance, stormwater clearing, and emergency infrastructure response, leaving key parts of the city's road network unattended. The suspension took effect on Monday afternoon and will remain in place until further notice amid mounting financial and liquidity pressures within the municipality. Johannesburg's MMC for Transport, Kenny Kunene, has warned that the fuel cut has effectively immobilized field operations, meaning both routine upkeep and urgent repair work can no longer be carried out. The disruption is expected to worsen existing infrastructure backlogs and impact road safety across the metro. In other local news, the F.W. de Klerk Foundation has written to U.S. President Donald Trump urging a rethink of proposed cuts to South Africa's HIV and AIDS funding, warning of severe consequences for vulnerable communities. The foundation argues that reductions to the program supported through PEPFAR would place millions of patients at risk and disrupt critical treatment and support systems across this country. In the correspondence, copies of which were also sent to the U.S. State Department and U.S. Ambassador to South Africa, Leo Brent Bozell III, the foundation calls for the funding to be protected from political disputes, stressing that public health programs should remain focused on humanitarian need rather than diplomatic tensions. Radio Islam spoke to the foundation's Ismail Jusup for more on the message that was conveyed to the U.S. administration and what approach the country should be taking in light of the disruptions to health programs.
2: At the heart of this matter is the Constitution and the Bill of Rights of South Africa. We're speaking about the right to life, the right to dignity, the right to equality, the right to health care for many millions of South Africans. And so I say that the best approach for South Africa is to, yes, try to urge President Trump to reconsider his withdrawal of PEPFAR funding, but also to make sure that we are getting our house in order so that we are self-reliant in terms of funding and to tap into other partnerships globally.
1: On the African continent, Ethiopian Prime Minister Abiy Ahmed's Prosperity Party has retained a dominant parliamentary majority following the latest elections, securing around 90% of contested seats in a vote overshadowed by ongoing unrest in parts of the country. The outcome further consolidates the ruling party's grip on power in Africa's second most populous nation. However, the electoral process was marked by disruption, with more than 140 polling stations closed in the Amhara and Oromo regions due to security concerns linked to armed groups, both areas being known opposition strongholds. On Radio Islam's Africa report, we spoke to research fellow Sizo Nkala of the University of Johannesburg's Center for Africa-China Studies for his assessment of the election outcome.
3: Leaders of some of the most formidable parties who represent an alternative voice have either been hounded out of the country or arbitrarily arrested or are facing, faced bureaucratic frustration from the country's election management body. So they were excluded completely from the elections. So one could describe this victory as a manufactured victory for Ethiopia's ruling party.
1: In Palestine news, Israeli analysts and former intelligence officials are reportedly acknowledging that Israeli-backed armed groups in Gaza have failed to emerge as a meaningful alternative to Hamas. According to Israeli media reports, the militias remain fragmented, geographically isolated, and heavily dependent on the protection of the occupying forces, while lacking legitimacy among Palestinians. Former intelligence figures have also warned that weapons and training provided by the occupation could ultimately be turned against Israel itself, worrying the regime that the strategy may backfire. And in world news, Russian President Vladimir Putin insists that any future negotiations with Ukraine must reflect the current realities on the battleground and previously agreed frameworks. Speaking at a meeting with senior officials in Moscow, Putin accused Kyiv of attempting to strengthen its bargaining position through continued military operations, including long-range drone and missile strikes inside Russian territory. He argued that these actions complicate efforts to reach a negotiated settlement. Putin also reiterated Russia's position that any peace process should take into account existing understandings reached with international partners, while criticizing what he described as continued Western involvement in the conflict.
4: They want to enter talks from so-called position of strength. What kind of position of strength? At most, this could be about creating the impression of such a position, because the realities on the battlefield look entirely different. Nevertheless, as has been said many times, Russia is ready for peace negotiations with Ukraine on the basis of the agreements reached earlier in Istanbul.
1: In finance news, the rand is trading at 16.50 to the dollar, 21.78 to the pound, 18.77 to the euro, and 4.40 to the Saudi rial. Gold is trading at $4,140.44 a fine ounce, and Brent crude oil at $76.84 a barrel. Our Salah times for tomorrow morning: in Johannesburg, Fajr sets in at 5.33 a.m. and sunrise is at 6.55 a.m. And in Durban, Fajr sets in at 5.26 a.m. and sunrise is at 6.52 a.m. I am Juwairia Eckstein with your Radio Islam News. The time is 6 minutes past seven.
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7: 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Mzansi, as we celebrate 32 years of democracy, we are reminded that South Africa's story is one of courage, resilience, and freedom. From the women who marched in 1956 to communities affected by forced removals and the youth who stood against injustice, our journey has been shaped by the bravery of ordinary South Africans. Today, we honor those who came before us and reaffirm our commitment to the values enshrined in our Constitution. Join us as government continues its year-long commemorative program, The Milestones of Freedom, celebrating the defining moments that have shaped our democracy and inspired our future. Follow at GovernmentZA and tune in to your favorite news and information platforms to be part of the conversation, The Milestones of Freedom, honoring the past, shaping the future. The message was brought to you by the Government Communication and Information System, the GCIS.

0: Join Mulana Junaid Kirsani and Ustad Anwar Jetham for the Activist Niche, a discussion on leadership and decision making in an Islamic paradigm.
1: Quarter past 7 o'clock, it is. You're listening to Radio Islam International's The Daily Roundup. And on Tuesday evening, as has been as often as possible, hosting the Activist Niche, wherein we discuss matters current, relevant, past, but making it as current and relevant as possible. And joining me as often as always, Assalamu alaikum wa rahmatullahi wa barakatuh, Ustaz Anwar Jetham.
2: Wa alaikum salam wa rahmatullahi wa barakatuh. I hope you are well, Mawlana.
1: Alhamdulillah, Ustaz Anwar, doing well, inshallah, alhamdulillah. We were discussing Islam and the world, the compilation and the great text by for public and for academic consumption by Ustaz Abul Hasan Nadwi, rahimahumullah. May Allah subhanahu wa ta'ala make his face arm and make his lessons remain relevant and pertinent to the ummah, even though it's been years since the, you know, he has passed on to the mercy of Allah. And we have come to the section, Ustad Anwar, wherein the author speaks of the great event of the advent of Nabi sallallahu alayhi wa sallam. Prior to that, and which we had alluded to, he had spoken about the conditions of the various nations, taking them apart individually, giving special attention to the people of the subcontinent, the Indian subcontinent at that time. The geographical countries and borders didn't exist, you know, obviously prior to Nabi sallallahu alayhi wa sallam. But what was the condition of people by way of idolatry, by way of the lack of dignity and respect for human life. And now he heralds an important advent for humanity. And that is the arriving and the birth of Nabi sallallahu alayhi wa sallam and the subsequent nabuwa of Nabi sallallahu alayhi wa sallam in Makkatul Mukarramah. Talk us through that, Ustaz.
2: Shukran. So, as you explained, you know, the age of ignorance, and there were two extremes largely in the world. Unfortunately, for majority of human beings, it's, at least the systems that they lived under or the forms of religion that they followed, it was very, very excessive in terms of, one, its attachment to the world. And then there were others, and definitely in a smaller number, the percentage of individuals who attempted to, you know, really restrain themselves out of a notion of, you know, ethics and spirituality. So lots of self-denial, you know, religion based on self-denial, even to the point of almost people, you know, like starving themselves of food, resisting sleep, and, you know, other extreme forms of, you know, let's say, physical exertion in an attempt to become, you know, more spiritual and to attain a high level of spirituality. And what the Prophet sallallahu alaihi wasallam comes with, the message that that he comes with, is simply as Allah subhanahu wa ta'ala says in the Quran, in Surah Ibrahim, in the first ayah of the surah, is that, you know, it is the Quran is a book that he has revealed upon the Nabi sallallahu alaihi wasallam in order that it might lead mankind out of the depths of darkness into light by the permission of Allah subhanahu wa ta'ala. So the Prophet sallallahu alaihi wasallam basically breaks the fetters of ignorance and superstition and invites men to a servitude that releases them from all forms of slavery, and, you know, commanding what is good, what is just, and forbidding what is evil, allowing what is lawful, what is good and pure, and prohibiting what is bad and impure. Now, the Prophet sallallahu alaihi wasallam's advent as a messenger unleashes a new sense of life upon humanity. It's a new light, new faith, and it's going to create a new society. Yeah, it's going to create new cultures. It's going to reform cultures, and it's the beginning of something really, really new within you know, the world, especially at the time when the world was steeped, you know, in ignorance and torn basically between extremes. And we discussed these extremes, you know, to quite an extent over the last several episodes. So where this leaves us now is basically humanity has a new dawn in the advent of the Nabi Sallallahu Alaihi Wasallam receiving wahi from Allah Subhanahu Wa Ta'ala.
1: Ustaz Anwar, you know, of course, we've seen even in history prior to Nabi Sallallahu Alaihi Wasallam, people being concerned about the nature of their people. Even in Mecca, prior to Nabi Sallallahu Alaihi Wasallam, you had people who may have been classified as not Anbiya Alayhi Salatu Wasalam, but people who were murshideen that would come and advise the people from time to time. And then, you know, there were even movements that existed. Some of them existed in the early days of Nabi Sallallahu Alaihi Wasallam, the Halfe Fudul, which this was prior now to the Nabuwat of Nabi Sallallahu Alaihi Wasallam, wherein they seem to have been a number of righteous individuals that pooled their resources together and attempted to rectify a certain aspect of the follies of society at that time. Very likely, this may have been a phenomenon that was visible in other societies as well. But whatever happened at that time, the reality was, is that it's best described as half measures, ineffective way, because it wasn't, you know what, blessed with Nabuwa, wasn't blessed with prophethood. So no matter how righteous it might have been, it may have been viewed as the desire of a certain segment of society. It may have been viewed as the enthusiasm of one particular individual as opposed to what society felt entirely. And hence, it remained ineffective in the way it dealt with the issues of society, especially when it came to the aqaid of society. It didn't even make much of a dent at all. Maybe when it came to the akhlaqiyat, etc. But where it really mattered and it came to the aqaid and belief, it was an ineffective measure. So humanity at that time needed a reformer in the days of ignorance. And the compiler, the author, points towards this over here, that the need to rescue mankind at that time, that Allah subhanahu wa ta'ala, who is rahmatul lil alameen, who is the most merciful, sends down the chosen and the choice Nabi of Allah, Muhammad ibn Abdullah sallallahu alayhi wa sallam, at a time wherein society needed that reformation most.
2: Absolutely. So what we basically see, and we know that, you know, the idea of reformers attempting to, you know, improve their society, no matter how noble their cause, oftentimes, you know, focused on one or the other aspect of human life. They could not, you know, let's say, focus on reforming an entire society and solving all of its problems. No doubt, I'm sure in human history, definitely people have attempted and continue to attempt, social reform. It's part and parcel of our lives. We see this taking place in our country as well. But what the Prophet ﷺ brought, what he came with rather, is that, you know, understanding that human nature is complex, you know, and for example, to solve humanity's problems, you can't focus on just say one thing, or particularly on the physical world, and that one thing then, you know, becomes corrected and everything else then will somehow self-correct or magically just fall into place, especially when focusing just on the physical. The Prophet ﷺ cut to the heart of the matter by essentially reconciling man with himself, and then man obviously with the larger universe, by recognizing the Creator. Because the idea of firstly believing in one God, understanding your place in the universe, understanding your relationship or your responsibilities that comes with being a human being, being an abd. The idea that, you know, for example, people weren't, you know, like born for no reason, that there was actually a purpose to life, that life was temporal. This type of mental conditioning, essentially getting our minds right for Islam, getting our minds right to love as human beings. That is what basically wahi essentially solved. So the very first statement of La ilaha illallah is an extremely, extremely powerful statement, because that statement is supposed to liberate us from all the things that shackle us in this life. You know, whether it's the things of this dunya, whether it's the mental struggles, whether it's any other type of fetter that chains human beings. So what we see, for example, is that the Prophet Sallallahu Alaihi Wasallam, by focusing on essentially the heart of the matter, which was firstly, the existence of Allah, the worship of only Allah, the acceptance of the Akhirah, Then from there, we see, mashallah, there is, you know, all of the beautiful principles, just principles, morals, and values of Islam, such as justice, equity, good treatment, all of that, you know, naturally flows because mankind has now been reconciled with his correct position in the world. Now, this is not just by focusing on one external thing, problem within society. Maybe it's an environmental concern. Maybe it's the unemployment crisis. Maybe it's the education crisis. We have activists and, you know, social reformers attempting to solve all of these crises in our society. Alhamdulillah, good. May Allah reward them for their efforts. However, by just solving one problem, they are not going to solve all problems. What really needs to be fixed up in humanity is the heart. But naturally, we are human beings. We are living in a physical world. So that has, you know, manifestations that we have to love out. But in, you know, I mean, when the Prophet ﷺ started to started upon his mission, the first 13 years of Nubuwa really focused on basically getting humanity's mind right to be able to understand what is

0: Muslim perspective and those who had Muslim ideals and followed the Kalimatul Tawheed. They were good leaders amongst them. Every prophet of Allah is no doubt a leader. But what differentiates a Nabi, a prophet of Allah, from being simply a person who is just a leader without being a Nabi?
1: That is key. And we face this scenario also in the world in which we live in. MashaAllah, there are many great leaders across many great sectors. But the difference between a leader and a prophet, one, obviously, we can, you know, we have to start off with, you know, divine sanction and the divine revelation that comes with a prophet, the divine guidance. A leader, obviously, is naturally only going to focus on temporal issues, whereas a prophet is going to be, you know, focusing on the heart of issues, as we spoke about earlier. Also, the idea of, you know, the leader of society. Now, leaders may, you know, they may lead people down a path for better or for worse. A prophet, by divine sanction, is going to lead people down a path of goodness. I mean, a person can be an effective leader and yet leading people towards everything that is wrong. You know, a fantastic project manager and operations manager and strategist, but leading people down a path that is absolutely horrid. You know, take for example the Nazis, you know, of Germany in the 1930s. Highly industrious, you know, people that had a high level of work ethic and so forth. But where did they lead the country? We see the same thing with Zionism, you know, for example. Visionary in the sense of, you know, wanting to, you know, establish their own civilization and so forth. But where does it lead humanity to? Now, the difference is the moral character that a prophet brings and the ultimate destination. Also, leaders are going to be very, very prone to the temptations of this life. Look at the South African political landscape and what we are going through. Whereas a prophet of Allah will not be tempted, tempted by the world. Yes, temptations will be brought forth, you know, in the case, and we see it with Muhammad sallallahu alaihi wasallam, the many things that the Quraysh attempted to bribe the Prophet sallallahu alaihi wasallam. But the Prophet of Allah does not give in to that temptation, and that is a very fundamental difference. Yes, these are things that some, you know, at very high levels, humanity can't reach those levels because the doors of Nubuwwah have closed. However, it also shows that there is a sunnah at play here, and that sunnah is that if we want good leaders, we can't have leaders that are just focused on the external. We need leaders that have bought into a moral vision, a moral philosophy, and that they are walking the talk. They are living out those morals in their daily lives. They have made those morals and principles their personal values.
0: Ustaz Anwar, you know, at the time where, of course, Nabi sallallahu alayhi wa sallam comes to the people. First, he receives his wahi and his revelation. And then for a while, there is, a 3 or 4 years of, you could say, lull, in the sense that people observe, people see. Many people consider this to be a phase that he may be undergoing. There isn't this direct opposition that we see towards the middle and the end of the Meccan period. One of the major things about Islam, whether it was in the early days or even later on, was the ignorance about Islam and how it was received, the message of Nabi Sallallahu Alaihi Wasallam was received initially, and how they continued to receive it. Talk to us about that, because a lot of what happened at that point in time, the ignorance about Islam, resonates in many parts of the world today. Not everywhere, but it resonates in very influential and very prominent parts of the world today. And these type of ignoramuses or these type of ignorant situations are being flouted with the intent of distracting people, of them developing a negative idea and connotation and understanding about Islam. All of that day is on its place. Of course, Allah subhanahu wa ta'ala liyutfi will complete his nur, no matter what they like it, what they what they plan. Their makar and their plan means nothing in front of Allah subhanahu wa ta'ala. But what we see, the flouting of ignorance, how it was then, is very similar to how it has always been regarding the statement of truth.
1: In my view, my humble opinion, I think there's two things at play. On the one hand, human

0: Teens always fear what they don't understand. There's a natural apprehension. No, so that's why, in change management, they talk about, essentially people are resistant to change because they don't know what it's bringing, right? And then there's the other thing about what happens when people actually recognize what is coming. But what is coming, what is being presented, actually challenges, their comforts, their conveniences, because I mean that's what Islam essentially did. The ancient Arabs made a lot of money from, let's say the Hujjaj, the various Arab tribes coming to pay homage at the Kaaba because their idols were enshrined in the Kaaba. But the Kaaba was not created for the purpose of idol worship, but unfortunately, over the centuries and possibly in millennia, no doubt millennia. That's what it turned into until obviously the Fatih Makkah, the liberation of Makkah, where its original position was restored. So I think, for example, the Quraysh, its senior leadership in its very formative years of Islam, they understood what Islam was bringing. They understood that Islam, challenged their comfort zone. It challenged their vision of life. Hence, they were very, very resistant. And we see that today. I think many of the enemies of Islam, people that are, sowing those Islamophobic tropes, sowing deep-seated Islamophobic narratives, they really do understand Islam and know Islam very, very, very well. However, Islam is an inconvenient, it's quite inconvenient to them. Whereas, for example, for others, it's just, the fear of the unknown. And the masses, unfortunately, will always buy into fear in some which way, towards new things. And this is what Muslims experienced in the early formative years. Hence, we see, that backlash that the Quraysh gave towards the Prophet sallallahu alaihi wasallam, especially once he made the open call, inviting, particularly, the Banu Hashim to the Deen. And I mean, for example, it was Abu Lahab who said, "Oh, is this what you have called us for?" Very, very upset that now it has come out in public that Muhammad sallallahu alaihi wasallam is inviting them towards Tawheed. He's saying, "Relinquish the ways of your forefathers and their idols. Come to the light. Come to the truth." And they understood really what it meant. And obviously, what it demanded is that the early Muslims had to be very, very resolute and steadfast, insisting on Tawheed and Risala and the resurrection and life after death. And they lived obviously through some extreme circumstances that, let's say today, we would say that Muslims would not be able to go through it. But many Muslims around the world are literally being tortured to death, tortured to death simply because of Islam. Let's take, for example, the Uyghur Muslim community in China as an example. It's a very poignant case in point. Because of Tawheed, of not wanting to dilute Islam, they're literally living in concentration camps.
1: Ustaz Anwar, the author, of course, has got an important mention about the first Muslims. And, the first Muslims, alhamdulillah, who accepted the message of our Nabi sallallahu alaihi wasallam came from various backgrounds. They were, no doubt, society's high-ranking elite. You had Abu Bakr radiallahu anhu, who was well-respected by all in society prior to Islam as well. Uthman radiallahu anhu, who was noted for his best habits and character and character traits. And then many of those who accept Islam in the early years were from the simpler backgrounds, those who were the slaves of the Quraysh, and those who were the working class people, like Sayyidina Suhaib radiallahu anhu, and they comprised of the first, you could say, 15, 20 to 40 Muslims secretly meeting at the house of Abu Arqam radiallahu anhu, and thereafter in various places in Makkah, always under a state of duress and being cautioned about where they would meet, noting that their deen would not be taken easily or lightly by the Quraysh. And when uncovered, the tortures and the torments and the sacrifices that many of them, like Sayyidina Bilal radiallahu anh, Sayyidina Khabbab radiallahu anh, experienced. So the author has got an important mention about them to highlight that when a person accepted Islam, it didn't mean that now he's got the creature comforts, he or she is possibly doing it for anything of the dunya, anything of the world. They knew very well it was going to be an occasion of difficulty.
0: No doubt. So in the early formative years, yes, they were amongst the, let's say, the upper echelons of society that accepted the message very early on. The famous case of Sayyidina Abu Bakr radiallahu anhu, alhamdulillah. And then the vast majority of the followers of the Prophet sallallahu alaihi wasallam were essentially the disenfranchised of society, as we would say today. And, you know, mashallah, you know, one can say that having basically loved at the beck and call, in the whip and the lash of many of the leaders of the Quraysh, they were craving for something new. And Islam was that refreshing oasis that was presented to them, and they decided essentially to swim into that oasis to escape, you know, like, let's say, the heat and the torment that paganism had given them. However, you know, they knew what they were getting into, because essentially it was a society that was essentially against them completely. And once the open call is made, and then we see the bribery, attempts at bribery and so forth fail, then we see the persecution of Muslims starting. But that first group that had accepted the deen at the hands of the Nabi sallallahu alaihi wasallam, I mean, naturally they hold a special place within Islam, and they still act as an example to the rest of us, you know, the first, as we can say. And what is also very interesting is that it would have been easier, you know, for Muhammad sallallahu alaihi wasallam, as the author talks about in his book, he says it would have been easier to take a trade caravan to Syria, to Yemen, and, you know, to evade the, you know, the hijackers along the way, than to meet the Prophet sallallahu alaihi wasallam in Makkah itself. Because going to Muhammad sallallahu alaihi wasallam for the sake of learning the deen became a very, you know, like, dangerous matter. The idea of people gathering and, you know, learning or exchanging ideas, just gathering, became very, very dangerous. You know, one can think, for example, during the apartheid years. Now, obviously, the Nubuwa and the deen, compared to people gathering, yes, for important things such as justice and freedom, the comparison is extreme. But I think it will resonate with South African society when people actually had to, you know, met, you know, in secret meetings and so forth, but their meetings were proscribed, and they could fear, you know, the might of the apartheid government. Now, how much more worse was it for the early believers who were gathering to learn about the deen, and the Quraysh, the upper echelons of the Quraysh, fully recognizing what the deen was actually bringing. So, no doubt, the early companions had a very, you know, let's say, special spiritual education, tarbiyah, at the hands of Muhammad sallallahu alaihi wasallam.
1: Ustaz Anwar Jetham, Jazakallahu Khairan for your time this evening, as always, and engaging us in the most academic way. And of course, our text, under discussion for this evening here, encouraging everyone to get Islam and the World. It's also available on a PDF and a download as well, if you want to follow our discussion. But we are currently round about between page 35 and page 50 of the publication itself. Ustaz Anwar, assalam wa alaykum wa rahmatullahi wa barakatuh, Ustaz.
0: Jazakallah khairan, wa alaykum salam wa rahmatullahi wa barakatuh.
1: Yeah, you know, an interesting, absolutely interesting discussion of the early years of Islam, and where Mullah Abul Hasan Nadwi, rahimahullah, he's writing primarily to give Muslims hope. That's what he's doing. He's not only directing his book towards non-Muslims, what the world lost when they saw the decline of Islam, but it is, as you could see, primarily directed towards Muslims themselves, that you need to reclaim your legacy. You need to reclaim, I won't call it your destiny, Allah subhanahu wa ta'ala knows best whatever is the muqaddar of anybody, but what is your legacy of knowledge, of learning, of understanding? Because your lackadaisical attitude towards your deen, your inability to convert the academics of your deen or the tawheed of your deen, the chastity of your deen, to something which is actually beneficial for yourselves and for other people as well, has left a great void, a great abyss in the world that needs to be filled, that your ancestors at some stage or the other for generations, centuries, had filled it. And the world still acknowledges and remain indebted to the great amount of learning and education that was imparted by the Muslim societies. Those Muslim societies, of course, didn't emerge from nothing. They emerged from the very teachings of Islam. And in the last 300 to 400 years or so, you could say comfortably from the 17th, 18th century onwards, at least from the 17th century onwards, when the decline, the academic decline had happened. And although the Muslims even in the 1700s were still militarily strong in many parts of the world, especially the Ottomans were, you could say, at their heights at that point in time, or in India, in the case of Aurangzeb, rahmatullah alayh, one could already see the complacency and the lackadaisical attitude towards the written word that was now creeping in, where it was more superstition, it was more run-of-the-mill type of movements, other than understanding and appreciating exactly what the deen teaches and appreciating what Allah subhanahu wa ta'ala wanted from all and sundry for the benefit of everybody. Well, nearly a quarter to it is. Time for me to conclude our time together on this Tuesday evening. Till we meet again, assalamu alaikum wa rahmatullahi wa barakatuh.
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8: This Isha Adhan is brought to you by Africa Muslims Agency. Provide an education to a refugee child for 25,200 rand per year at the Amman School in Lebanon and help to break the cycle of poverty for hundreds of families in need.
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2: This Isha Adhan is brought to you by Africa Muslims Agency. 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
5: The Quran is the speech of Allah, which deserves the utmost respect and attention of the listener. 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
1: Assalamu alaikum wa rahmatullahi wa barakatuh. The time is 8 p.m. Making headlines at this hour. The 8 lanes victory as Egorleni Council finally passes 70 billion rands budget. It's Laylatul Arbi'a, the 7th of Muharram, 1448, corresponding to June the 23rd, 2026. The Democratic Alliance has claimed a major political victory after the city of Egorleni approved its nearly 70 billion rands budget, bringing an end to 2 weeks of uncertainty and political deadlock. The budget was passed following 4 failed attempts, during which councillors from various political parties were unable to reach consensus on the municipality spending plans. The DA says it used its influence within council negotiations to secure key concessions from the African National Congress, paving the way for the budget's approval. According to the party, the breakthrough has helped the city avoid the possibility of provincial intervention or being placed under administration due to its failure to adopt a budget within the required time frame.
2: From the beginning, as the Democratic Alliance in Egorleni, we had actually tried to reach out to the ruling party in Egorleni to try to propose in terms of, you know, a budget that we strongly believe that was going to focus on the resident, on the affordability of the resident, a budget that was going to focus on accountability and service delivery. And so the reason I think it failed for the three past time was simply because the ANC was still under the impression, or rather forgetting, that they do not have an outright majority in the city of Egorleni, that they were rejected in the polls in the year 2021.
1: In other local news, acting police minister Feroz Gachalia says he was never informed of any plans by the investigating directorate against corruption or IDEC to arrest senior South African police officials. Reports indicate that a warrant involving Prime Intelligence head Lieutenant General Dumisani Khumalo was subsequently placed on hold due to his involvement in security preparations for the planned nationwide demonstrations on the 30th of June. Kachala has described the handling of the attempted arrest of both Khumalo and KwaZulu-Natal Commissioner and Lieutenant General Ndlandla Mkhwanazi as disappointing, raising concerns about coordination and communication within law enforcement agencies.
3: Always regrettable to see that the hostile relationship between IDEC as well as the South African Police Service. Both of them are supposed to work together, hand in hand, to ensure that those who commit crime in this country are being brought before court so they can answer for the deeds. However, let me say, I also took aback when I heard that General Mkhwanazi said the brute is going to flow. But you have to see it in the context of what happened in the evening. And I don't think that he really mean that he's going to kill somebody. I think those remarks were made to indicate that the relationship is not healthy between IDEC and the South African Police Service.
1: On the African continent, the Kenyan government has ordered an immediate halt to preparations for a controversial United States-backed Ebola quarantine facility following mounting public opposition and intervention by the courts. Health Minister Aidan Duale informed the court on Tuesday that all construction and site preparation activities at the proposed facility located at the Laikipia Air Base must cease until legal proceedings have been concluded or further court directives are issued. The facility, situated approximately 200 kilometers north of Nairobi, was intended to treat or quarantine United States citizens evacuated from the Democratic Republic of the Congo, where an Ebola outbreak continues to pose a major public health challenge. In our news, tensions are increasing over Israel's continued military operations in southern Lebanon, despite an existing ceasefire agreement, raising concerns about the future of stability along the border and the prospects for renewed diplomacy in the region. Israel has continued carrying out military strikes, demolitions, and security operations in parts of southern Lebanon, maintaining that such actions are necessary to address security threats and prevent armed groups from regrouping. Lebanese officials and political leaders have criticized the arrangement, arguing that the ceasefire has become increasingly difficult to sustain amid ongoing military activity. The situation has also highlighted divisions within the Israeli government. National Security Minister Itamar Ben-Gvir has reportedly advocated a more hard-line approach, rejecting distinctions between armed factions and the Lebanese state.
4: Lebanon as a whole should be our target. I do not accept any distinction between Lebanon and Hezbollah.
5: You're a country of 9 million people. You can't just kill your way out of solving every single national security problem that you have.
1: Lastly, in our news, a human rights organization has warned that more than 5,300 people remain trapped in the online scam compounds in Myanmar near the border within Thailand, despite a multinational crackdown launched last year. The Thai-based Civil Society Networks for Human Trafficking Victim Assistance has called on Thai authorities to intensify rescue operations, saying thousands of victims continue to be held inside several compounds controlled by an armed militia group operating in the border regions. According to the organization, those still trapped include nationals from China, the Philippines, Malaysia, Brazil, as well as several African countries, including Kenya, Uganda, Rwanda, and Zimbabwe. In finances, the rand is trading at 16 rands 54 cents to the dollar, 21 rands 81 cents to the pound, and 18 rands 82 cents to the euro. Gold is trading at $4,141.63 a fine ounce. Brent crude oil is at $77.90 a barrel. In all solar times, in the Johannesburg region, Fajr Salah will set in at 32 minutes after 5 a.m. Sunrise will be at 6:54 a.m. In the Durban region, Fajr Salah will set in at 26 minutes after 5 a.m. and sunrise will be at 6:52 a.m. Inshallah. I'm Akram Bai with your Radio Islam News. Assalamu alaikum wa rahmatullahi wa barakatuh.
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10: Mzansi, as we celebrate 32 years of democracy, we are reminded that South Africa's story is one of courage, resilience, and freedom. From the women who marched in 1956 to communities affected by forced removals and the youth who stood against injustice, our journey has been shaped by the bravery of ordinary South Africans. Today, we honor those who came before us and reaffirm our commitment to the values enshrined in our Constitution. Join us as government continues its year-long commemorative program, The Milestones of Freedom, celebrating the defining moments that have shaped our democracy and inspired our future. Follow at GovernmentZA and tune in to your favorite news and information platforms to be part of the conversation, The Milestones of Freedom, honoring the past, shaping the future. The message was brought to you by the Government Communication and Information System, the GCIS.
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0: Assalamu alaikum wa rahmatullahi wa barakatuh, and welcome once again to the Medical Files, proudly presented by the Islamic Medical Association of South Africa and broadcast across our partner radio stations, Radio Islam International, Channel Islam, IFM, Voice of the Cape, Sirius FM, and Radio 786. I'm your host for tonight's topic of discussion. My name is Dr. Zakria Ahmed Ismail, and I'm a medical officer based in Durban. And tonight, our topic of discussion is all about a skin condition called vitiligo. So let's pause for a moment and think. Have you ever noticed someone with white patches on their face, on their skin, and wondered what causes it? Well, we're here to tell you that behind every patch lies a story of courage, a story of confusion, and often silence. And today, we break that silence. Now, with World Vitiligo Day coming up on the 25th of June, we are putting the spotlight on a condition that affects millions across the globe, yet is still surrounded by stigma and misunderstanding. Now, vitiligo doesn't hurt, but the stigma often does. It's more than just skin deep. In this program, we're going to be learning about the facts. We'll be tackling the fiction and opening up an honest conversation about skin, identity, and acceptance. And joining us for our discussion is our esteemed guest, Dr. Harun Saeed, who is a specialist dermatologist based in Durban with a special interest in vitiligo. Assalamu alaikum, hello and welcome to Medical Files, Dr. Saeed. We appreciate you joining us for this important discussion tonight.
1: Wa alaikum salam wa rahmatullahi wa barakatuh. Thanks for having me on the show.
0: So stay tuned as we explore what vitiligo really is, what causes it, what treatments exist, and most importantly, how we can create a more inclusive, compassionate world. This is Medical Files. Tonight we're choosing empathy over assumption. We're choosing truth over taboo. I'd also like to highlight that this is a live show and an interactive discussion, and we welcome your input and your questions. You can send your WhatsApp messages through on 072-786-1548. That's 072-786-1548. I would also like to announce to our medical and allied health professionals in the audience today that IMA South Africa has organized a CME event on the topic of understanding physical medicine and rehabilitation. That's on the 1st of July at 36 Hatton Avenue, Sherwood at 6 p.m. Physical medicine and rehabilitation is one of the fastest growing yet least understood fields in modern healthcare. So join us for an insightful CME session with Dr. Wasim Ali Aladdin as he explores the role of rehabilitation medicine in improving patient outcomes, functional recovery, chronic pain management, disability care, and multidisciplinary treatment approaches. Whether you're a doctor, therapist, nurse, or allied healthcare professional, this practical discussion will provide valuable knowledge that can be applied across a wide range of clinical settings. Expand your understanding, earn CPD points, and network with colleagues from across the healthcare spectrum. Find out more by contacting 071-4363-284 on WhatsApp. And back to our show, vitiligo. Let's start with the basics, Dr. Saeed. What exactly is vitiligo?
1: Okay, thank you. So just to put it simply, vitiligo, as we know, is a chronic autoimmune condition in which your immune system basically mistakes and destroys your melanocytes. So the melanocytes, these are cells responsible for producing melanin, and that is the pigment that gives the skin, the hair, the mucous membrane, the color. So because the cells are being destroyed, it results in depigmented white patches that can appear anywhere on the body. So we know it's a systemic immune-mediated disease, and it has real medical, psychological, and social dimensions to it.
0: And Dr. Saeed, what are some of the most common signs that someone might notice if they think they have vitiligo?
1: So usually we describe it medically as a depigmented patches. So they're usually sharply demarcated. Some people say it's like milky white or chalk white appearance. That's what usually can appear on the body. in various areas and sometimes spread rapidly. Other features you can get is a leukotrichia, which is basically whitening of the hair, either within or near the affected patches. So the hair that can be affected is usually on the scalp, the eyebrows, eyelashes, and in the beard region. You can get mucosal involvement, that means around the lips, gums, or genitalia. And there's something called a Kubner phenomenon. So this usually occurs in vitiligo, where you can get new patches appearing at sites of skin trauma. If someone gets cut, sunburn, or friction, you can get this Kubner phenomenon. And another sign that usually people can see is something called a halo nevi, which is a white ring forming around like a mole, or sometimes it's an early sign. But generally, to simply say these are patches are usually typically asymptomatic, but some patients may report mild itching or sensitivity, but generally they are asymptomatic.
0: And how common is this condition?
1: So it is, the demographics, it affects around 0.5 to 2% of the global population. So that's about 65 to like 80 million people worldwide. It can affect males and females, so no one is more at risk, and it can also usually occur at any age, and it can come across all ethnic groups. So it's just that it's more visible and more like psychosocially burdensome in like people with darker skin tones compared to those with lighter skin tones. There is also an element of familial clustering. So approximately 20 to 30% of patients, they can have an affected first degree relative, but it's not like straightforwardly inherited. I would say that.
0: A condition like this it can possibly affect all ethnicities, any age group. And it's quite common globally, as you mentioned, 0.5 to 1%. I want to allude to something you mentioned earlier. You said melanin. Now, we know melanin to be a pigment in the skin. So what role does melanin play in our skin normally, and what happens to it in the condition vitiligo?
1: So melanin, in summary, it's far more than just like cosmetic pigments, you know. They need to understand that it's in the human body, it has a critical biological function. So apart from giving us the pigment on the skin, it does have UV photo protection. They also say it free radical scavenging. That means it like goes and picks up any and scavenges any free radicals. It has a role also in thermal regulation, as well as in your optical function, because you know melanin does occur also in the eyes, even in your inner ear function. So you have melanocytes in the stria vascularis of the cochlea, and this is for you to help with your balance and your hearing. But basically, the melanocyte cell produces the melanin. But in vitiligo, as we said, it's an autoimmune disease where your CD8 positive T lymphocytes, they selectively identify and destroy this melanocyte. So the result is not suppression of the melanin production, but rather complete loss of your melanocyte itself in the affected areas. So without those cells, there's no melanin being produced. And thus, the skin becomes structurally, basically becomes, you get this white chalk appearance, which we call depigmented skin due to the lack of melanocytes.
0: Mm-hmm. And do you get different types of vitiligo, or is it just one single skin condition?
1: Yeah, of course. So they are, basically, we do classify them into different types. Largely, you get something which is called non-segmental vitiligo, which accounts for about 85 to 90% of the cases. So we know that they sometimes appear in a symmetrical pattern. So you get the symmetrical depigmented patches that progressively can evolve and become larger over time. So when you say generalized, usually the scattered patches across multiple regions. We can also, in some people, we see the acrofacial, which means they can involve the face, the hands, and the feet. You do get universal vitiligo, which is basically near total or total depigmentation, so like more than 80% of the body surface area. That is rare, but it does occur. You could also get mucosal involvement. Some people get isolated involvement of the oral mucosa around the mouth or the genital mucosa. And you can get mixed between non-segmental vitiligo superimposed with segmental features. And you do get segmental vitiligo, which is usually 10 to 15% of the cases. Sometimes we do get undetermined or unclassified. We can't really classify them. And it's just basically, it's more important when you classify them between non-segmental vitiligo and segmental vitiligo, it's basically more helps us with the prognosis, the treatment, selection, and basically who the surgical candidate.
0: That's very interesting. And how is something like this diagnosed? I mean, is it just something you visually diagnosed, or are there actual blood tests or different tests that are required?
1: Yeah, so when someone presents with vitiligo, apart from them having a skin involvement, we do run some other tests for the patient. So we know there is, like I said, there is an autoimmune component, there is a genetic component, there is also neural hypothesis, but our main theory is like robustly supported and underpinned by, or basically it's an autoimmune disease. So when someone presents with vitiligo, we like to get obviously a full history from the patient. We need to know the duration of the symptoms, if it's rapidly progressing or not. And then based on that, we know now that vitiligo is also associated with other autoimmune conditions. So we'll have to screen the patient for basically any thyroid conditions, any autoimmune like systemic lupus erythematosus. We look for alopecia areata, because these conditions are all linked with having vitiligo. And because melanin does appear in the eyes and the ears, sometimes we do have to screen the eyes and the ears, although it's not very common that it does affect those areas.
0: And so does something like this, does it ever get confused with other skin conditions like fungal infections or eczema, which sometimes also causes a whitish patch on the skin?
1: Yeah.
0: Has it ever been confused with skin conditions like this?
1: Yeah, it generally can get confused with quite a few conditions. There's quite a few differential diagnoses. But basically, it's more important to understand, is it a hypopigmented area, or like you said, a plaque or a patch, or is it a depigmented skin? So some of the common conditions that people mistaken for vitiligo, like, for example, pityriasis vesicula, this is, like you said, a fungal infection where you get this hypopigmented, it's not depigmented, where you get these fine scales. But this one we can do like a skin scraping or wood lamp to help us confirm the diagnosis. Another common condition called pityriasis alba, where you get a slightly scaly patch, usually common in children, It's usually self-limiting, but they do present with hypopigmented also, and it's not depigmented. But that's commonly confusing. Kids, we see them presenting, the mother is concerned, but the diagnosis is not vitiligo. It usually pityriasis alba. Then common things like post-inflammatory, hypopigmentation. So if someone has underlying conditions like eczema, psoriasis, lupus, they can, once the condition or the flare has been resolved, they do sometimes heal with post-inflammatory hypopigmentation. In terms of Africa, something we should note is there is a condition called leprosy, your tropicaloid leprosy, which people do sometimes mistaken vitiligo in this condition. However, there with leprosy, you do get on the affected area, people have, they lose sensation on that area, so that helps you to pick that up. And other common conditions, another one that usually presents in elderly people, it's called idiopathic cutaneous hypomelanosis, where you get this small confetti-like macules on sun-exposed skin, and it's usually age-related.
0: Idiopathic meaning unknown cause, just for our audience out there. We are going to touch a little bit on this towards the end of the show, but I want to ask you now, have you had any patients who've struggled with the social aspects of the condition?
1: So it's important to remember that this condition has it basically

0: sometimes it impacts the occupational activities. So, like especially if they have a job where they have to interact with clients or go out, meet people, or even like, for example, teachers, they can feel a bit overwhelmed and then start, they won't be able to function or perform properly due to the skin condition. Others have relationship and intimacy avoidance. And in our children, we usually worry about them being bullied at school or in the playground, being excluded from activities. And not only the children, sometimes the parents even have anxiety because of the child's appearance. So that kind of makes it worse and gives the child basically kind of a complex about themselves now, because even the parent is pointing out the concerns and creating further anxiety. So there is a lot of psychosocial distress that's frequently sometimes not addressed.
1: So a condition like this can lead to, as you say, some really complex social, psychosocial issues. I think, thank you for that wonderful insight. I think we have a clear picture of what vitiligo is, how it presents. So you're listening to IMA Medical Files. We're talking all about vitiligo. We're going to go for a short ad break, and we're going to explore more right after the break.
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Welcome back to the Medical Files, brought to you by the Islamic Medical Association of South Africa. My name is Dr. Zakir Ahmed Ismail. If you've just joined us, we are chatting to Dr. Haroon Saeed, a specialist dermatologist with a keen interest in vitiligo. So if you've just joined us, we're talking about vitiligo, what it is, who it affects, and why awareness of this condition matters. Now, before the break, we've covered the basics. Now we're going to be digging a little bit deeper into what triggers this condition and the many myths that surround it. So, Dr. Saeed, let's continue with this. We spoke a little bit about it before the break, about vitiligo being having a genetic component. That means that it can be passed on from parents to children, but mostly autoimmune, and that means the body's immune system attacks the pigment-producing cells of the skin.

0: But now I want to focus on misconception. So with vitiligo, are there things that trigger it or make it worse?
1: Yeah, so with vitiligo, like we said, it's a multifactorial condition. So that means there's not like one trigger. So people, like I said, if they have any underlying autoimmune condition like systemic lupus erythematosus, any thyroid disease, sometimes even pernicious anemia, we even check the patient's vitamin B12 for the pernicious anemia, and also rheumatoid arthritis. These autoimmune conditions can trigger, exacerbate, or be the cause of the underlying pathology. In some cases, the patient may be having severe stress, which suppresses the immune system. So we know like severe psychological stress has been linked to vitiligo. So people who are having grief, burnout, trauma, then sunburn is also has noted to be one of the triggers for new patches. And like I said earlier, it can lead to a Pugner mechanism. Patients also who have physical trauma like cuts, abrasions, scars, they can develop or can trigger vitiligo. And chemical exposure. So there are certain chemicals that can selectively like destroy the melanocyte. You do get some of these chemicals in like rubber gloves, hair dyes, or some industrial chemicals. So that's why it's important to understand what job the patient does, or just to know the background of the patient. And lastly, I'll say also there is links in pregnancy. So because of your hormonal and immune shifts, it can precipitate or worsen vitiligo. I'll say those are the common triggers, yeah.
0: Yeah. Well, I mean, that's very interesting. You know, a simple thing, stress simply can make a condition like this, you know, precipitate or worsen. And I think it's very interesting. But now there's so many misconceptions with this condition that's out there. What are some of the myths that you often hear regarding vitiligo?
1: Yeah, with vitiligo, there's so many myths. But I'll say one of the most common myths we hear, like, or people worry if it's contagious. So I think upfront is very important to, like, everyone to know that vitiligo is not contagious at all. So you cannot contract vitiligo through touching someone, through the saliva, or sharing items, or any contact whatsoever. So that's something, like, very important to know. Another myth is just a cosmetic issue, like it's not a real disease. I would say now if you understand that it is linked to autoimmune, it's an autoimmune disease, and there is like systemic implication, meaning that it can affect other organs in your body. So it's not like just a cosmetic issue. Another common one is that people think it's linked to poor hygiene or diet. So, like, there's no evidence to suggest that hygiene or diet play a role in developing vitiligo. And then, like I said, it's very visible in dark-skinned people. So some people think, oh, it only occurs in maybe Indian or African people. But that's also false. So it's important to know it can affect all skin tones. It's just that in a darker skin tone, it's more easily visible, so that's why it's more like people see it or recognize it more in these in African and Indian groups. And then it doesn't always spread. People always worry they've got one vitiligo patch on the arm, and then the main thing is why they present is they worry it's going to spread to the whole body. So that's another myth. So that it varies. It just depends on the disease is variable. So some patients, like I said, is very limited to certain areas, like maybe the hands or the mouth or the genital area. and it doesn't progress over time. And then another, I think another myth that's maybe very important to bring up, like in Africa or South Asian countries, is some people feel that it's maybe like a spiritual or like a morally something wrong that person did. So there's a lot of like this cultural myth in these parts of Africa, South Asia and Middle East that like can basically it causes a lot of trouble sometimes, because people can make the patient believe that they've done something, or they've got some spirit or some, as we'd say, black magic on them, which is completely false.
0: That is one of the factors that contribute to the stigma of this condition. But I think what you mentioned earlier is something extremely important, and I just want to reiterate for the audience that vitiligo is not contagious. It's absolutely not contagious. It cannot be spread by touch, as you said. So, I mean, some really eye-opening facts there. Another question is that some people believe eating certain foods like fish or milk together can cause vitiligo. Is there any truth to that?
1: No. I

0: Hi. Yes. Okay. You broke up a little bit there. I was asking about the fish and milk together. You said there's no truth to that. I missed the other part of the answer. But I think we'll move on. Let's talk about treatment. So is there a cure, and what options exist today for vitiligo?
1: Okay, so currently, at the moment, there's no like definitive cure, but definitely the treatment that's available, it's very effective in terms of it can repigment the affected area or the skin that's involved, and it's achievable in many of the patients. So just for like our audience, to simplify the types of treatments available, when we talk about medical treatment for vitiligo, we can start with simple topical therapies. So one of the most common options is topical corticosteroids. So this is like our first line treatment option. It's usually for active disease, and we kind of use it in cycles so that we don't cause any complications on the skin. Because sometimes when you use topical steroids too much, you can thin the skin of the patient. A more recent topical ointment now, something which is called a topical calcineurin inhibitor. This one, just to explain it simply, it kind of works like a steroid but doesn't have the side effects of a steroid. So we prefer this ointment in like children or on the face or the flexures of skin. And recently, we have a new a topical ointment called ruxolitinib, which is something that targets your JAK pathway. This is one of the mechanisms linked to the autoimmune, or one of the theories for this autoimmune condition. And it's showed very good so far evidence for repigmentation. In terms of oral treatment, yes, there is oral treatment. But there again, it also depends on the severity of the condition. If we see like somebody, there's a rapid progression of the condition which means like the vitiligo maybe started initially on the left arm and then all of a sudden within 1 week it spread throughout the body. So these sort of patients we want to quickly use. We can use something very cheap and effective like prednisone. Everyone knows prednisone, which is your oral corticosteroid. So we can pulse them. We do like maybe they can take a certain dose once a week for the first month, or they can take it every weekend for a certain amount of time. This kind of pulse the disease to give us some control. There are other immunosuppressants which we can use, but obviously that involves that we have to do some investigation before we use those tablets. And other therapy are there's something called light therapy. People must have heard of light therapy, where you can do phototherapy. Commonly, when there's a widespread disease, we use narrowband UVB. Something also new is something called excima laser. So this is used more like for your targeted phototherapy for localized patches. It gives you a faster response. So for those stubborn areas, we can use them. And then there are some surgical options, but like I said, it depends. You can only do surgical options if the condition is stable or under control. So you can do like punch grafting, where we take pigmented skin and punch it into the where there's no pigment. And then there's other procedures like split thickness, skin grafting. But I think with all of this, it's also important to know that the patient should use or must be on use sun protection. Some patients do take antioxidants like vitamin C and E. But yeah, it is important to use sun protection so that you don't develop any other conditions or on the depigmented skin.
0: So on top of the treatment, try and avoid some of the triggers of the condition, which we mentioned earlier, stress, sunburn, that sort of thing. So what determines now whether a patient responds well to treatment?
1: Sorry, say that again, Surgeon here.
0: I was asking, the treatments you mentioned earlier, the topical creams, the light therapy,
1: yeah.
0: What determines whether a patient responds well to these treatment options?
1: Okay. So like I said, it's always like highly patient dependent. So there's a lot of variables. For example, like the sites, like your face, especially the like your periocular, that means around the eyes or around your mouth, and the neck and the trunk, they respond best. But areas like your hands, your feet, bony prominence, they respond poorly. So because those areas, they have fewer follicular melanocytes reserved, so they generally don't respond well to the topical treatment. And then another important point is you need to know like the duration of the condition. Is it a recent patch that's repigmented, or has it been like long standing and the patient never seek medical help? So these factors sometimes play a role in what treatment we use or what can help the patient. And then we look at the disease activity. If it's active, like I said, if it's active and it's spreading, so we need to do something to stabilize it, like use oral prednisone. And then it also depends on the subtype. Based on the subtype, some have a good prognosis and some have a poor prognosis. And the main thing also, compliance and treatment duration. So lots of people, they'll do well and then sometimes disappear from your clinic and then only come back when the condition, what we can say, becomes active again. And another problem is sometimes for phototherapy, it does work well, but most people, like with the daily lifestyle, it's hard to keep up with coming for those visits to do the phototherapy, because you would need at least 3 sessions a week over 6 months to 12 months, and it's virtually impossible for some people to keep up with that. But yeah, it can relapse, definitely. You can, the condition does relapse sometimes.
0: But I think, as you mentioned, compliance is a very important factor, you know, keeping up with your treatment regimen. And I think those are some really eye-opening facts, you know. And again, I want to reiterate, vitiligo is not contagious. It's not caused by food. And it's a condition that absolutely deserves more understanding and support. We are going to take a short ad break again. And when we come back, we're going to continue talking about the treatment options available, and then touch a little bit about the psychosocial aspect of this condition.
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0: Welcome back to the Medical Files, brought to you by the Islamic Medical Association of South Africa. We're going to be continuing our conversation on vitiligo. We have our special guest that's joined us this evening, Dr. Haroon Saeed, a specialist dermatologist with a keen interest in vitiligo. Before the break, we covered what vitiligo is, what causes it. We focused a little bit about the treatment options that are available. And I think now it's time to focus on how people living with this condition can be supported medically as well as emotionally. Just to touch on some of the treatment options that we spoke about earlier, that was the topical creams that we mentioned, light therapy or phototherapy, and in more severe cases or special cases, skin grafting as well. So, Dr. Saeed, what role does support play in this condition? I mean, how can family and friends help someone who's living with vitiligo?
1: Yeah, so it's very important, like we said, that it's a multifactorial condition, and apart from it being a medical condition, there is psychological aspect to it. So if the patient has actually family members that are well informed or educated about the condition, it does help a lot, because the patient is more relaxed around them. The patient is not feeling judged. Everyone understands his condition. It allows the patient to be more free and open, and it also it gives the patient like more courage, I would say, to speak about their condition and like feel free in their own body. In terms of social groups, it's very important. You definitely need, like, say, patient support groups, whether it's in person, online. We can get the patient to Google certain foundations, get them to join. We encourage them to meet other conditions, other people who suffer with vitiligo, so that they can get their experience and advice from those people. Because, look, everyone doesn't know everything, and sometimes getting advice, meeting people like who are positive about their condition, it prevents a lot of other medical issues. So obviously we want to prevent anxiety, we want to prevent depression, we don't want anyone to feel suicidal. Once they understand their condition better, they also have better compliance and treatment adherence. And obviously they'll become more functional in socially and occupationally. So in all aspects, they will improve.
0: And it's interesting that you mentioned that, because my next question was, it's kind of leading on to what I was going to speak about, and that's, what advice would you give a teenager who may be struggling with confidence because of vitiligo?
1: Yeah, look, with that sort of scenario, there's a lot of ways you can approach that. So one would be, obviously, like I said, you start with the family and friends. You could educate them, bring awareness of the condition, then move towards bringing awareness in maybe the school that that child goes to, because we know like a lot of bullying happens at schools, universities, and it can really affect somebody and damage their confidence, morale. And once that happens to somebody, it is a lot of work to try and get them out of that situation. We need to also explain to them that they shouldn't panic. You know, it's a very, I would say, it's common. It's not something uncommon. It's not life-threatening. Obviously, we screen for those autoimmune, other autoimmune conditions. There's a lots of great treatment options. So we'll want them to understand the diagnosis and understand that they do have a good, I would say, prognosis. And then simple things like just sun protection, obviously, immediately. And like I said, they'll definitely need to, we can help them or find like online communities or peer support. I would also even start, maybe they could see a therapist, just so that they understand their condition. And then tell them they should refuse to feel ashamed. You know, it's not something that they caused. It's not contagious, like we said. It's simply an autoimmune condition, and it affects your skin. And yeah, they just need to give themselves time. You know, everyone needs time to accept, and then they adapt to this visible difference that they have. But yeah, it like I said, there's a lot of multifactorial ways or Everyone's involved basically in helping, including especially the family and friends of that person affected.
0: I think that's excellent advice to give someone, especially a teenager or someone who's newly diagnosed with this condition. But on the flip side of that, what can we do as a society to reduce the stigma burden on these patients or people living with this condition?
1: Yeah, look, from a society point of view, I think one of the easiest things is obviously we can create awareness in schools, we can create awareness in the hospitals, for example, with the doctors, with the nurses, and we need to show them that vitiligo, apart from being a medical condition, has a psychosocial aspect to it. We could get, like, in the churches, in the mosque, you know, religious leaders to understand the condition so that we don't get people saying that this is a spiritual or, you know, some sort of sickness, which also creates, like, a bad, like, it's a bad environment for that person, especially who has beliefs. And then they're hearing the religious leaders speak out and say these sort of things. But it's all around, I would say you need to educate everybody about the condition and just basic advice about, like we said, it's not contagious and it's just an autoimmune condition.
0: And do you think social media in this regard has been more helpful or harmful for people living with vitiligo? I mean, we've seen public figures with vitiligo becoming more and more visible. Do you think that has helped reduce the stigma or has it helped worsen it?
1: No, I think it really helped reduce the stigma because it can reach people that sometimes we can't reach, you know. So the information gets relayed. As long as it's the correct information or someone who's knowledgeable about the condition, I'll say it's more of a benefit, social media, because you do get that aspect where, yes, someone could be bullied or someone could make a video, but I think for majority of it, it does more good than harm, because people get to see what actually is vitiligo, how someone looks with vitiligo, and
0: about their daily life living with vitiligo.
1: Yeah. So they can see the challenges, and then people become more understanding and accepting. And the ones they understand, then they know. I think it's more for people who don't understand that this misconception can come about.
0: And before we wrap up, I wanted to ask you, do you think we're getting anywhere closer to treatments that can provide long-term disease control with vitiligo?
1: Yeah, treatment options in terms of research is trying to tackle the pathways linked to this autoimmune condition. So there are some new, like I said, topical and oral drugs that are coming out, but obviously undergoing clinical trials. But it does take time, and only, I say, time will tell. But for now, there are a lot of, I'll say, great treatment options available. Like I said, we've got this new JAK1 and 2 inhibitor topical cream that can be used. There is an oral topical agent that's also out. But the main problem with these treatments, I would say, is basically the cost factor. So because they're new and emerging, they're relatively very expensive. So that's probably one of, like, the main issues in South Africa is accessibility to these drugs for those who are affected and need it due to the price. Yeah.
0: Create more awareness and somehow lead to more funding to reduce the costing of these medications so it becomes more affordable to the public. I think, Dr. Saeed, before we wrap up, if listeners remember only one thing from today's discussion, what would you want that message to be?
1: Yeah, look, so just more important for everyone to remember that, like, vitiligo is not contagious. So these are normal people just living their lives, and just somehow happen that they have this autoimmune condition. So, like, just have to be understanding and treat them as if you treat anyone else. I think mainly people, what really affects them or their, like, positivity in life is when people point out or treat them differently from someone else. So I would say just treat them normally and go about how you'd go about with anyone else who that you meet in day to day.
0: And I think thank you for that, Dr. Saeed. That was incredibly helpful. I mean, it's clear that managing vitiligo is not just about the skin, but the whole person. So thank you for joining us. We appreciate your time.
1: Yeah, no, JazakAllah. Thanks for having me. It's been good.
0: And unfortunately, that does bring us to the end of the show. So again, thank you so much, Dr. Saeed, for joining us, helping us understand not just the condition, but the people behind it. You know, your kindness and knowledge to this topic has truly made a difference, I think, to our audience. And to our listeners, remember, awareness is the first step to acceptance. Vitiligo does not define who you are. I think let's break the stigma, let's support each other and spread understanding. And again, a reminder, don't forget to our healthcare colleagues out there regarding the Islamic Medical Association of South Africa CME event on the 1st of July at 36 Hatton Avenue in Sherwood. 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And catch us again at the same time next week on the Islamic Medical Association Medical Files for another informative session. I'm Dr. Zakaria Ahmed Ismail. This was Medical Files, brought to you by the IMSA. Until next time, be kind and stay healthy. Assalamu alaikum.
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5: Assalamu alaikum wa rahmatullahi wa barakatuh. The time is 2 minutes after 9 p.m. Making headlines at this hour. Kachalia sees police ready for planned 30 June demonstrations. It's Lilatul Arbi'a, the 7th of Muharram, 1448, corresponding to June the 23rd, 2026. Acting Police Minister Feroz Kachalia says the South African Police Service is fully prepared to respond to any threats, violence, or disruptions that may arise during the planned nationwide demonstrations on the 30th of June. Kachalia was speaking during a media briefing in Cape Town, where he outlined security measures that have been put in place ahead of the protest. He says law enforcement agencies are closely monitoring areas considered vulnerable to unrest and will deploy officers proactively to maintain public order and ensure the safety of communities. The demonstrations are expected to focus on concerns regarding undocumented foreign nationals living in the country.
6: It's a minority phenomenon. Here in the Western Cape, we've had about 30 marches, most of them peaceful. 6 were accompanied by violence. So the Minister of Police can't take the posture which says, well, whatever happens on the 30th is acceptable. My responsibility is to make sure that our people and the resources of the police is mobilized to keep the country safe.
5: In other local news, police in the Eastern Cape have intensified security preparations ahead of the planned nationwide demonstrations scheduled for the 30th of June. Eastern Cape Police Commissioner Lieutenant General Wesile Ngata says law enforcement agencies have identified approximately 20 areas across the province as potential hotspots and will increase police visibility in those locations. Ngata says additional officers will be deployed to ensure public safety, maintain order and protect property during the demonstrations.
7: Protests against illegal immigration or the immigrants, and in all those these protests they would deploy the police, and many of those we were very proactive, and hence we have not had real incidents except one, which was I think on the 30th of March, where there were cars that were banned. But generally we've managed to control the crowds, we've managed to do very well. And of course, we kept on talking or engaging the protesters so that they can behave.
5: On the African continent, Somali President Hassan Sheikh Mohamud has made an announcement visit to Kenya for talks with President William Ruto as political tensions continue to rise in Somalia. The Somali leader traveled to Naivasha for high-level discussions, although officials have not publicly disclosed the full agenda of the meeting. The talks are believed to have focused on regional developments, Somalia's political situation, and growing uncertainty surrounding the country's electoral process. The visit comes amid concerns from regional stakeholders over political divisions in Somalia and the possible impact on stability across the Horn of Africa. Coming out of my news tech here, Egypt, Pakistan, and Saudi Arabia have welcomed a recent memorandum of understanding between the United States and Iran, describing it as a positive step towards reducing regional tensions and strengthening prospects for peace. The foreign ministers of four countries met in Cairo for the fourth consultative meeting of the group known as the R4, where they discuss regional security, stability, and ongoing diplomatic efforts. In a joint statement, the minister said the U.S.-Iran agreement could help ease tensions and reduce risk affecting regional security, energy markets, international trade routes, and global supply chains. Lastly, in our world news, United States President Donald Trump says any Iranian funds released by the United States Treasury will be placed under strict controls and used only for purchasing humanitarian supplies from American companies. Trump said the funds would be held in an account controlled by the United States and would be directed towards buying food and medical supplies. He added that the arrangement would support by American farmers through exports of products such as corn, wheat, and soybeans, which he described as urgently needed due to humanitarian concerns in Iran. The announcement follows a temporary 60-day license issued by the United States Treasury, allowing limited Iranian oil sales as part of a new nuclear framework. Coming now to our finances, the rand is trading at 16.55 to the dollar, 21.83 to the pound, and 18.84 to the euro. Gold is trading at $4,128.05 a fine ounce. Brent crude oil is at $77.90 a barrel in North Solar Times. In the Johannesburg region, Fajr Solar will set in at 33 minutes after 5 a.m. and sunrise will be at 6:55 a.m. In the Durban region, Fajr Solar will set in at 26 minutes after 5 a.m. Sunrise will be set in at 6:52 a.m. Inshallah. I am Ishaq Rampai with your Radio Islam News. Assalamu alaikum wa rahmatullahi wa barakatuh.
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0: 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As I commence and I started this beautiful program by saying, let's commence this program first thing by sending peace and salutation upon Muhammad sallallahu alayhi wasallam. So some of you may not understand Arabic. So what I'm going to do, because those who understand Arabic, I'm sure already by now, they did send durud and they did send salutation and peace on Muhammad sallallahu alayhi wasallam. So what I will do, I will keep quiet and I will pause for 10 seconds, whereby I will give each and every listener out there who's listening at me to send durud, to send salawat on Muhammad sallallahu alayhi wasallam. Yes, you are listening to Radio Islam International. The world is our community. A warm welcome to each and every listener out there who's listening at me right now. Another day, another dollar. Another day, another dollar. It's a program which is called Golden Advisors. I am Naeem every Tuesday from 9 to 10 p.m. What is it that we are discussing this month? Okay, I'm sure many ulamas, they discussed, you know, the virtue of 10th Muharram and so forth. Well, that's not what we're going to discuss tonight. Remember, I have the lengthy hadith, and that's what I will discuss with you, inshallah. Carry on from where I stopped last, and that's what you can expect in this hour. It's a lengthy hadith. There is a lot that maybe we can benefit from this lengthy hadith. And after it, we'll take a break around half past or 25 to. And then when we come back, then we will have our guest. And remember, we're facing a lot of challenges, we as Muslims in Ekasi. Tonight, what is it that me and my guest, we will discuss? How can we safeguard our iman in Ekasi? Not in general, but how can we safeguard, you know, our iman in Ekasi? Isn't like, why we want to talk about this? Because there is a lot of Muslims, or there is a lot of brothers and sisters, okay, in Ekasi. They end up leaving the Islamic religion. What is the cause and what is the solution? So this is what you can expect, listeners, inshallah, in this whole hour. Remember, it's a lengthy hadith. I've been discussing this hadith with you, and I will carry on from where I stopped last Tuesday, okay? And then at half past or 25 to 10, we will go for a break. When we cut for like 5 minutes, and few adverts will be played, beautiful nasheed will be played. And then when we come back, myself and my guest, Sheikh Ahmed Ndabazandile, we will be discussing why in Ekasi. When we say Ekasi, it means location or location. Why a lot of people or some people, they end up leaving the Islamic religion. What is the cause and what is the solution to keep our brothers and sisters steadfast into this beautiful religion? Okay, just a quick recap. So it's a hadith. Remember to learn the hadith. Allah's Nabi sallallahu alayhi wa sallam was advising Mu'adh ibn Jabal, and advising him, telling him that these are the certain things that you need to do if you wanna earn yourself or you want to go to paradise. And these are certain things that you need to stay away from, you know, so that you can be distant, far away from the hellfire. So just a quick recap. So the last 3 points that we did last Tuesday, Allah's Nabi Sallam, he then asked, he told and he addressed Mu'adh ibn Jabal and says, three things way, how can I say, abwaab al-khayr, shall I not teach you those of goodness? So number one we learned last week was charity, and then second one was tahajjud, and then the third one was soul. Yeah, speaking of tahajjud, man, hey, Allah Kareem, hey, we should never speak loud. Just, Allah. Just listen at Sheikh Suleiman Mullah's clip. It's about, I think, 40-something seconds. Just listen when he says, we should never speak loud. We should never speak loud. We'll ask our engineer to play this short clip, and then I will carry on with this lengthy hadith.
1: Don't pass judgment on anyone. Allah can destroy your good in one go. Sayyidina Yusuf, when he forgave, he said, I forgive and may Allah forgive. Today people say, I don't forgive and inshallah Allah won't forgive. Man balladhi yata'alla alayya anni la aghfiru li fulan. Authentic hadith. One was a pious man, one was a sinner. The so-called pious said, you, Allah will never forgive you. Allah said, and who's deciding for me? I have forgiven him and I've invalidated all your good. Today we heard in Surah Hujurat, don't dare raise your voice before my Nabi. I'll destroy all your good. And tahbata a'malukum. Don't pass judgment on anyone. Allah can destroy your good in one go.
0: Yes, yes. Don't judge anyone. Don't judge anyone. Allah Kareem. Allah Kareem. You see a person. It's holding. Or a person is smoking drugs, or someone is holding a bottle of beer. Yes, I'm not saying what the person is doing is right. Obvious, it's an act, you know, it's indecency. It's wrong. Yeah? But it doesn't mean that we need to look down on that person. Antahbata a'malukum. Yes, we should never judge anyone. Allah, what Sheikh Suleiman Mullah says, Allah can destroy our good deed in one go because we judge someone else. Mandalladhi, I can't pronounce the words or the full sentence, but it says, Allah even says, who the one to tell me what I need to do, or who should I not forgive? We shall not, listeners. We shall not. I'm not perfect. I'm a human being. You're a human being as well. We shall never, ever. You call the person, speak to the person, encourage the person from what he's doing. I mean, encourage him from what he's doing and encourage the person to do good and to stop what he's doing. But never, okay? Kalla, never. Never, ever. Never, ever. Sheikh Suleiman Mullah, in another clip, he was saying that you can say, that ask me how good I am when it comes to parenting. And Sheikh Suleiman Mullah says, you might not make it for Fajr the next morning, brother. You might not. So, yeah, antahbata a'malukum. It's very important. You don't judge anyone. We're human beings. We make mistakes. We get up. We dust ourselves. No one can forgive but Allah alone. But Allah alone. Regardless what the person is doing, never, ever, never, ever. I will never forget Sheikh Umar. We were teaching together. We were teaching together in LMA. He always invited these people, those who smoke drugs, smoke ngawupe. He will invite them. Come, let's have a meal together. come, do some work and I will pay you. Come, do. He never forsakes them, never ever. I will never forget Sheikh Omar. I really love this, what he used to do. We should never ever. That's the advice. But anyway, coming back to these 3 points. So Allah says, Abawab al-Khayr, right? Number one is Sarakah. Number two, Psalm. Number three is Tahajjud. Right, so speaking of Tahajjud, right? So what happened is, we all know, right? Bafana Bafana is playing, right? And then their next game is at 3 a.m. in the morning. So Angel Ashraf was asking me today, what's your plan? What's your plan? Are you going to watch? And I'm like, yeah, definitely. You know, we are behind Bafana Bafana. Go see Sigelela. Go see Sigelela. We are really behind Bafana Bafana. So I'm going to wake up and watch. But I will try and balance. He's asking me, how are you going to balance? So I'm telling him that what I will do, inshallah, this is my intention, okay? This is my intention, and this is what I told Angel Ashraf, our driver, at our center here, right? Abu Bakr Siddiq. So I told him, for me, this is what I'm planning, okay? My intention. I'll wake up at 2, inshallah, make the hajjud, watch the game. The game is up from 3 a.m. up until 5, because the game takes 2 hours. Up until 5 a.m. and obviously maybe in 30 minutes time, then it's gonna be Fajr. So that's what I told you. And it's like, but anyway, that's bila fakhor, that in the tribe. That's my intention. That's what I have planned. You know, we all know Bafana Bafana. The next time they play at 3 a.m. in the morning on Thursday morning. So this is my intention. So I told him that, you know, inshallah, this is how I wanna balance things. You know, yes, watch soccer, but at the same time, we should never forget. You know, we shouldn't forget our duties as Muslims. Okay, but now.

0: the hadith, Nabi Islam, he then says, oh Mu'adh, should I not tell you the doors of goodness? So number one was siyam, number two sadaqah, number three was tahajjud. Okay, as I said, this is my intention and this is what I want to do since I will be awake at 3 a.m. Okay, and then the third part, Nabi Islam, he then says, Allah ukhbiruka, O Mu'adh, shall I not tell you, right, of the peak of the matter, its pillar and its topmost part. Kultu, so Kultu Mu'adh ibn Jabal, he says, Kultu, I then said, or I replied, Bala ya Rasulallah, definitely, O Messenger of God. Kola. So Nabi Islam, he says, Ra'sul Amri al Islam. Okay? So peak of the matter is Islam. Wadir watu sananihi, no, wa amuduhu, its pillar as salah. So its pillar, it is 5 times daily prayer. Wadir watu sananihi al jihad, and its topmost part is what is jihad. Thumma qala, ala ukhbiruka bimilaki dhalika kullihi. Allah then says, shall I not tell you of the controlling of all that? Okay? Then kuntu bala ya Rasulallah. So Mu'adh ibn Jabal, he says, definitely, O Messenger of God. Fa'akhadha bilisanihi. Fa'akhadha bilisanihi. Yaani. Allah ibn Islam, he then, fa'akhadha bilisanihi. He took hold of his tongue and said, Kuffa alayka hada, kuffa alayka hada. You say something and it will hurt me, and that will make me hate you for how many years? Allah don't tell me, he says, shall I not tell you of the controlling of all that? Mu'adh ibn Jabal replied and said, definitely, O Messenger of God. فَأَخَذَ بِلِسَانِهِ. Allah subhanahu wa ta'ala, he then hold his tongue. Okay? And then he says, كُفَّ عَلَيْكَ هَذَا. 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So Mu'adh ibn Jabal, he asked Nabi Sallallahu Alaihi Wasallam, that all Messenger of God, right, will what we say be held against us? I'll repeat that again. Even Nabi Islam, he told Mu'adh that, listen, say this, meaning his tongue, you should kuffa alayka hada. Okay, be aware of this. Select your words. You need to, oh Allah, kuffa alayka hada, kuffa alayka hada. You say something, it will hurt me and that will make me hate you. For how many years? So kuffa alayka hada. Kultu ya Nabi Allah. So Mu'adh then ask a question, O Messenger of God, are we gonna be taken accountable for what we say with our tongue? You want to know what was Allah's response? The toilet, stay tuned to find out. We will now take our first break of today's program. And when we come back, we will then sit down and discuss with Sheikh Ahmed Ndabazandile. But before that, we would love to ask our engineer to play Sheikh Suleiman Mulla's Bayan again. This is a short clip. Listen at this attentively.
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0: 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we come back, I won't be alone. I will be with my guest, Sheikh Ahmed Ndabazandile. Sizoxoxa ke mlaleli, we will discuss why most of people, or why most of our Muslim brothers and sisters in Ekasi, they end up, I'm not saying all, please, don't put words in my mouth, I'm not saying all, But why some, okay, as time goes, they end up leaving this Islamic religion. So I myself and my guest, inshallah, we will discuss, have a beautiful discussion, what's the solution and what needs to be done. Sheikh Ahmed, Sheikh Umuge Laguredo Islam, Assalamu alaikum wa rahmatullahi wa barakatuh.
1: Alaikum assalam wa rahmatullahi wa barakatuh, Maulana. Maulana, can you hear me?
0: Yeah, I can hear you loud and clear. I don't know about the listeners, they can hear you loud and clear. You see, that's my concern.
1: Yeah, it's cutting a little bit, but if you can hear me, it's fine.
0: Yeah, it's the weather there in Azadville. Is it the weather in Azadville?
1: Alhamdulillah, Malana. At least now it's not that cold. Sometimes it was a bit warmish, Alhamdulillah. But,
0: Bafana.
1: Pardon, Molana.
0: Yeah, it's where we are most. We don't have a fan at this day.
1: The line is a bit dead, Molana. I'm not sure. I can't hear you properly.
0: Okay. Listeners, what we're going to do, we will end the call and then we will call Sheikh Ahmed again because I don't think he can hear me loud and clear and he's also cutting. Let's end the call on his side and then we'll call him again. But anyway, I will carry on from my side, okay? And engineer will let me know once we get hold of him again. Right, so one of the challenge, or why is it that this, what call our Muslim brothers and sisters, they end up leaving Islamic religion from my side, okay? I think it's how can I say? There isn't a follow-up either from mashayikh or from ulamas, you know, who will speak to them now and then to say, well, you know what, guys, still guide your iman, stay away from this. You know, there is hardly programs in Ekasi, there is hardly ulamas who come and speak to the Muslim people in Ekasi. So remember, me and you, okay, let me say me, but let's say you come from a Muslim family, a Muslim background, okay? So alhamdulillah, the foundation is solid, okay? So what happens is our Muslim brothers and sisters, they get Islam, at a late stage in life, okay? Or some, they get it when they're still young, but not that young, because most of us, we grew up as Christians, okay? So maybe at the age of 20, or some of them will go to Maktab. But there isn't that consistent bayan that they receive from ulamas. There isn't programs. Sheikh Ahmed, are you with us now?
1: I could hear you are speaking, but I couldn't hear you properly. But as we've discussed, we will be speaking about some of the challenges that we experience and many people living Islam. On my side, I would like to add that It's unfortunate, Maulana, that ekasi like our dean, it has become like we are filling in a packet that has a hole. There are a lot of people that are coming into Islam, but at the same time also there's a lot of people that are living in Islam. And one of the reasons for this, I think, is because sometimes when people come into Islam, for example, they come with that josh, that they are excited to be Muslims. And then us, as the people that are teaching them, we sometimes like overload them the information. Like a person just embraced Islam today, and then we start telling him about five times daily salah. We start telling them about the fast in the month of Ramadan. And then some of them, they lose the interest and feel as if Islam like has a lot of rules. This thing is difficult to practice, and then they lose interest, and then they leave Islam. So that's one of the things I would say.
0: Okay. Wait. So you're telling me, Uti, if someone embraces Islam in Ekasi, okay, so we have to go slowly. So we have to first tell him what is Islam, you know, and then maybe teach him some kalima or maybe teach him salah, and then we stop there and give him some time. Is that what you're trying to say?
1: Gee, that's what I'm trying to say, Molana. We need to take it slow with them. Of course, they are still new, and every new thing, kullu jadid laziz, every new thing is exciting and it's tasty. They've got that thing. So we need to structure our teaching them Islam in such a way that we are slow with them, and at the same time we do not kill that excitement that they have with Islam. We try teaching them maybe in the iman first. We start them in the iman. We make sure that we emphasize more on the iman, on Allah, on the tawheed, the oneness of Allah, Rasulullah sallallahu alaihi wasallam, the sunnah, and then slowly we try and come guma commands, maybe encourage them to try and perform maybe one swala a day or twice a day, or maybe one swala a week. We take it slowly with them. Then inshallah, gradually as they learn and they carry on, inshallah they'll develop that love and they'll carry on learning and practicing Islam, inshallah.
0: Okay. But now, what about those who they were Muslims, they went to Maktab, and maybe for several years, you know, for several years they were in Maktab, they know the teachings of Islam. But then what happened after those several years, maybe after 4 or 5, why they still leave Islam? Because this one, they're not beginners. This one, they're already into the teachings, they're already into Islam, but after 5 years, they're still leaving. What's your point of view? Do you think maybe it's peer pressure? What do you think? Why do they leave? Oh, it's the environment.
1: Yeah, for those Maulana that are like in Islam, for example, some of them, they are born like in Islam, and then you'll find that they leave Islam also once they get like mabasimabatal. I think mina Maulana is because of in Pilo Zabo, for the rest of their lives, like they lived like Islam. It was like as if they were in a cage. And then now that they are big, and then they are seeing their peers, their friends, as you mentioned, peer pressure. And then abanye they get the freedom, for example, you go to university, you are away from the parents, like you are on your own. Then that's where like you feel like now I'm free, I can do whatever I want. So peer pressure, Maulana, also plays a big role in that. People want to fit in, you want to fit in. you wanna be like our peers. We want our peers to accept us. So, and once we do that, we find ourselves like participating in those things that they do. And by the time we check, they are far from Islam. So peer pressure is one of the things, Maulana, that plays a very major role in the living Islam and wanting to fit in, to be accepted by people. And sometimes the freedom, wanting to be free. Like, free, we don't want anyone to tell us anything anymore. Like, we are old, you know, just batana. So we can do as we want. And by the time we do those things, we reach that level, we find ourselves very far from it.
0: I think also one point I would love to add. I think in ekasi, when for example you're wearing a kurta or you're wearing a kolansu, you're wearing a topi, either you're going to mosque or you're going to masjid, you know, I think a lot of people will then laugh at you. And I think a lot of people will mock at you. So I also think it's also one of the reasons why most who are not firm into Islam, they end up leaving because they see they are being mocked outside. I don't know if you come up into a situation like this.
1: Getting mocked. That's one of the things that we experience, Marana. We get mocked. People like laugh at us, especially us. Like people like call us names. People like Marana, you become so like lonely, like so isolated. Like if a person is not used to being lonely, then that loneliness and those words that people say, for real, they break a person's spirit, saying that the person now leaves the Islam and see this thing is bringing me like a lot of hatred, a lot of loneliness, a lot of isolation. So if a person can't deal with that, then obviously a person will leave the Islam, sacrifice the Islam for death, for the people who they should stop saying those things about him, just because so that people can accept him, and so that he can also be like part of the Ethiopia band. So yes, Monana, we do experience that, but me, luckily, I was used like to being alone. I remember I would be like alone most of the time. Like the friends that I had, we broke ties. They were doing their things. I was always at the masjid, praying salah, coming back at home, going to school. They would say things, also support me. Okay, this one thinks now he's better than us. This one, he's an Indian. But alhamdulillah, Allah subhanahu wa ta'ala made it easy. I carried on. It wasn't easy, but alhamdulillah, Allah subhanahu wa ta'ala made it easy. Alhamdulillah.
0: Listeners, we are really sorry about Sheikh Ahmed breaking up, but I hope he will move a bit wherever he is. Because from my side, I think he's breaking up. I don't know from your side if you can hear him loud and clear. I don't know if you can hear me, myself, loud and clear. But, you know, it happens, man. That is the network and so forth. Sheikh Ahmed, I'm going to move to the corner. Go back to your car. But anyway, okay, Sheikh Ahmed. Yeah, okay. We discussing the challenges. Now, we want to come with a solution. My first solution, I say, number one, different ulamas, we need to try and make haraka. We know those so-and-so is a Muslim or was a Muslim. We need to do haraka, go door to door, invite them back to the masjid. I think that's the first step. Or we can have programs Ekasi Masajid and speak to the youth or speak to these people? I don't know. What do you think? What's the solution? What do we do to bring our... Remember, we are one ummah. It really hurts. So what do you think, Sheikh Ahmed, to bring them back into the fold of Islam?
1: That one, Molana, is a tough one. But I think, Molana, if we can have regular checkups on them, follow-ups on them, if in masjid we could have programs, for example, one Saturday or one Friday or one Sunday, whereby we invite them every month. It should be something that is constant, something that happens every time. And then when they come, we don't discuss with them we discuss life with them generally, because most of them now they've grown up. They are in high school, they are working now. So we just speak with them generally, life, things that pertain to them at that particular stage. Maybe we can have a classes with them maybe once or twice a month, whereby maybe we teach them even just things as fatherhood, things as fatherhood, nama akhlaq, things that, Maulana, every month. I think that would be a good initiative of bringing them to Islam, and then try to make them understand that Islam is not a maktab. Islam is not most of us, some of us, because we believe that I'm a Muslim only if I go madrasa. So once I'm done with madrasa, I'm no longer in Muslim. It's finished. It's done. Madrasa now is for the small kids. Being a Muslim now is for the small kids. Me, I'm done. I'm out of that. So we need to make them understand, especially because Islam is not only about going to the maktab. Even if you are beyond that, you are done with your maktab, it still carries on. There's life. You are still a Muslim, even though you are working. You have to practice in Islam. One day you will get married. You have to live your life according to Islam. You have to practice only day until you die. So most of us don't understand that if we could have those practices, those programs whereby we teach people what Islam is about in their lifetime until you die, you are a Muslim. I think that would be that would be beneficial for most of our people in Malokshi, Maulana.
0: Sheikh Ahmed, as you can see, our time is against us. I wanna ask you something. What short and sweet advice you would love to tell anyone who's listening to you, maybe he's in Soweto, maybe he's in KZN, someone who was a Muslim and he has left Islam and he's listening to you right now. What short and sweet message you would love to leave for this person?
1: I would say that, Maulana, I would say to that person that being a Muslim is one of the greatest things a person can ever have in Shabin. One of the greatest bounty a person can ever have in Shabin, which is to be a Muslim. So we need to appreciate that gift to Allah subhanahu wa ta'ala that has given us. And if it happened that person maybe feels like I'm making with Islam, I can't practice certain things. Don't put pressure on yourself. We are all weak, we are all trying to practice Islam. The rules and the regulations of Islam, they are a lot. But that mustn't be a cause of us living Islam. Try slowly, one day at a time. Practice one thing, and bring one thing in your life, in Islam. and then slowly, don't put too much pressure on yourself. Take it slowly. And then inshallah, you'll reach that level, inshallah, of deen. Will bring that level of deen in your life, inshallah, that is required. But for now, take it slowly, learn about the deen, keep yourself in the company of good people, connect yourselves to the masjid, and inshallah, Allah subhanahu wa ta'ala will make things easy for you, inshallah.
0: Dr. Ahmed, Sibiyamakakulu, Riyaliboha, Jazakallahu khairan, shukran lak, unkulungkul akbusise. 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Assalamu alaikum wa rahmatullahi wa barakatuh. Yes, that brings golden advices. It comes to an end. Listeners, never judge anyone. Allah can take your good deeds in one go, no matter what the person is doing. Advise the person, encourage the person, you know, speak to the person on one side, but don't look or underestimate anyone. That's my final advice from me to you. Assalamu alaikum wa rahmatullahi wa barakatuh.

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1: Assalamu alaikum wa rahmatullahi wa barakatuh. The time is 2 minutes after 10 p.m. Making headlines at this hour. ANC details concessions behind the Ekurhuleni budget breakthrough. It's Laylatul Arbi'a, the 7th of Muharram, 1448, corresponding to June the 23rd, 2026. The city of Ekurhuleni has finally adopted its nearly 70 billion rands budget, ending weeks of political deadlock after 4 unsuccessful attempts to secure approval. Both the ANC and the DA have claimed credit for breaking the impasse, with the governing party now outlining the concessions that help secure support for the budget. Ekurhuleni Finance MMC and ANC Regional Secretary Jongisizwe Tabati says the party agreed to reduce the proposed property rates increase from 2% to 1.5%, making it one of the lowest increases among major municipalities in the country.
2: The portfolio that deals with issues of local government at the provincial level is led by the MEC of COPTA, not the MEC of Finance. And that is why the next level of intervention, it was going to be an engagement with the MEC of COPTA. A failure to find each other, it was going to be escalated to the Minister of COPTA. And so these things must be properly understood, because Finance MEC really looks at matters of finance. The MEC of COPTA looks at the functionality of a municipality.
1: In other local news, the Free State Department of Agriculture and Rural Development says the ongoing vaccination campaign against foot and mouth disease is crucial not only for protecting animal health, but also for safeguarding food security and the livelihoods of thousands of farmers. This follows the announcement by Agriculture Minister John Steenhuisen that 2 million vaccine doses have arrived to support efforts to contain the outbreak. Provincial Head of Department Sepo Mabilo says continued outbreaks are placing significant financial strain on farmers, particularly those in rural communities that depend heavily on livestock farming.
3: I think the fact that we've hit our first milestone of just over 1 million vaccinations is a very important milestone for us. It means we've covered our primary vaccination that has always been the first estimate. We envisage that Fizili Dabi and some areas in the Dabi Mfutsinyane districts will be amongst the primary vaccination. It means we can now move on to secondary vaccinations, which is the rest of the province, more or less 2 million. Of course, take more, here and there, it might be a bit more, a bit less.
1: On the African continent, South Africa's Supreme Court of Appeal has ruled in favor of the family of former Zambian President Edgar Lungu, ending a lengthy legal dispute over where he should be buried. The court overturned an earlier ruling that had ordered the family to hand over Lungu's remains to the Zambian government for repatriation. Lungu passed away in South Africa on the 4th of June 2025 at the age of 68. Since then, a legal battle has unfolded between his family and the Zambian government regarding the location of his burial. The government had sought to bury the former president in a national cemetery reserved for Zambia's leaders, while his family maintained that he should be buried in South Africa. In our news, the United Nations has raised alarm over worsening humanitarian conditions in Gaza Strip, warning that nearly 1.6 according to the United Nations Office for Coordination of Humanitarian Affairs, around 80% of Gaza's population is currently displaced across nearly 1,600 temporary sites, where shortages of clean water, shelter, and basic services remain severe. United Nations spokesperson Stephane Dujarric says ongoing shelling, airstrikes, and other military activity continue to place civilians at risk across the territory. Lastly, in our news, Iran's Civil Aviation Authority has announced the reopening of the western part of the country's airspace, marking a significant step towards the normalization of air travel operations. According to state media, the western airspace is now fully operational around the clock, joining the eastern airspace, which had already resumed activity. Authorities say the necessary conditions have been established to allow both domestic and international transit flights to pass through Iranian airspace safely. Coming out to our financing, the rand is trading at 16 rands 55 cents to the dollar, 21 rands 84 cents to the pound, and 18 rands 84 cents to the euro. Gold is trading at $4,118.85 a fine ounce. Brent crude oil is at $77.90 a barrel. In our solar times, in the Johannesburg region, Fajr Solar will set in at 33 minutes after 5 a.m. Sunrise will set in at 6:45 a.m. In the Durban region, Fajr Solar will set in at 26 minutes after 5 a.m. Sunrise will set in at 6:52 a.m. Inshallah. I'm Isfaq Rampai with your Radio Islam News. Assalamu alaikum wa rahmatullahi wa barakatuh.
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1: Mufti Yusuf Musaji joins us on the line. Mufti, assalamu alaikum wa rahmatullahi wa barakatuh.
2: Wa alaikum salam wa rahmatullahi wa barakatuh.
1: This morning, Mufti, we look at chapter 7 from the book, The 7 Habits of Highly Effective People. Chapter 7 is titled, Sharpen the Saw. What does the author mean by sharpen the saw?
2: So imagine walking through a dense forest early in the morning. The air is fresh, birds are singing, and in the distance you hear the repetitive sound of steel striking wood. Thud, thud, thud. And as you closer, you see a woodcutter laboring intensely against a large tree, sweat pouring down his face, shirt is soaked, his hands are blistering. Every swing, the saw seems to require tremendous effort. And you pause and you watch, 10 minutes, then 20. The tree has barely cut and the woodcutter continues straining with all his might. His breathing becomes heavier, his movements become slower, yet he refuses to stop. Finally, you approach him and ask, "Excuse me, sir, how long have you been cutting these trees?" And the exhausted woodcutter wipes the sweat from his brow and replies, "More than 5 hours." And you're surprised, 5 hours? You look completely worn out. And the man nods and says, "I'm exhausted." And as you look closely, you notice something obvious. The teeth have become blunt from the constant use. So instead of slicing through the wood, it's scraping and grinding against it. And you ask, "When was the last time you sharpened your saw?" And the woodcutter looks puzzled and says, "Sharpen my saw?" And he said, "Yes." And he said, "If you stop for a few minutes and sharpen it, you could probably cut this tree down in a fraction of the time." And the woodcutter glances at the tree, then the saw, and then says that, "I don't have time to sharpen the saw. I'm too busy sawing." And that is the analogy that Covey uses in this particular chapter, that the story captures the entire meaning of Habit 7, that sharpening the saw means preserving and improving the most valuable tools we possess ourselves. And Covey argues that effectiveness is not simply about working harder. It's about maintaining the capacity to produce results over the long term. And many people live like the woodcutter. They push themselves physically, mentally, emotionally, spiritually, without investing in renewal. And they become tired, frustrated, and less productive. Yet they continue doing more of the same. So Covey teaches that real effectiveness comes through from balancing production with production capability. And we often focus on results, achievements, and deadlines and performance. Yet the ability to continue producing depends on maintaining the source of that production. So sharpening the saw, therefore, means regularly renewing 4 areas of life: physical, spiritual, mental, and social, emotional dimensions. And it's a deliberate investment in ourselves.
1: And why does Covey consider renewal a necessity rather than a luxury?
2: Yes. He rejects the idea that renewal is something people do when they have spare time, and he presents it as a necessity for sustained effectiveness. And his reasoning is rooted in the distinction between production and production capability. A person may produce results today, but if they neglect the source of those results, future effectiveness suffers, such as machine requires maintenance, human beings require renewal. So many people assume that working longer hours is the path to success, and Covey argues the opposite. Overwork without renewal eventually produces exhaustion, poor judgment, damaged relationships, and reduce creativity. The short-term gain often becomes a long-term loss. So renewal is necessary because human beings function in multiple dimensions. We have bodies that require exercise and rest. We have minds that need learning and stimulation. We have hearts that need healthy relations. spirits that need purpose and meaning. And when one of these dimensions is neglected, the entire person is weakened. So Covey also connects renewal to personal responsibilities. No one else can exercise for us. Think of, for us, no one else can fulfill our spiritual responsibilities or develop our relationships. So renewal is one of the highest expressions of proactivity because it involves taking responsibility for maintaining our own effectiveness. And he describes renewal as, a quadrant two activity. Important, but not urgent. Because there's no immediate crisis attached, people postpone it. Yet the consequences of neglected eventually becomes urgent.
1: And what is the lesson of the woodcutter story?
2: So the woodcutter story illustrates one of Covey's most important themes. Effectiveness depends on preparation and renewal. And in the story, the woodcutter is working, furiously to cut down a tree. Despite his intense effort, progress is slow. And when someone suggests sharpening the saw, he insists he's too busy. And his focus is entirely on immediate activity. So Covey uses the story because it mirrors how many people live. They're constantly busy, constantly working, constantly reacting, yet they rarely stop to improve themselves. They confuse activity with effectiveness. And the lesson is that effort alone is not enough. A dull saw combined with great effort still produces poor results. A sharp saw produces far greater results with less strain. So the story highlights the danger of urgency. The woodcutter feels pressure to keep working, so he avoids the very activity that would improve his performance. Likewise, people often postpone exercise, postpone learning, postpone reflecting, postpone family relations because they're too busy with the immediate demands. And Covey teaches that the most effective people periodically step away from production in order to improve production capability. And they understand that renewal is not an interruption of work. It's an essential part of work. Another lesson is humility, that sharpening the saw requires acknowledgement that improvement is needed. Pride often tells people they can keep pushing indefinitely. And wisdom recognizes the need for renewal. The woodcutter story remains memorable because it's simple and universal. Everyone has experienced moments when they worked hard but not smart. And Covey's message is that long-term effectiveness comes from periodically stopping, renewing, learning, growing before returning to the task.
1: And Mufti, how does physical renewal increase effectiveness?
2: Yes. The fact is that the physical dimension is the easiest dimension to understand, but one of the hardest to practice consistently. Physical renewal includes, exercise, proper nutrition, adequate rest, and effective stress management programs. And these activities strengthen the body and increase energy levels. So Covey particularly emphasizes exercise, and he notes that many people feel they do not have the time to exercise, yet regular exercise creates more usable energy. It improves endurance, flexibility, and strength. And one of Covey's key points is that physical renewal develops self-discipline. And when people consistently exercise despite inconvenience, they strengthen the ability to keep commitments to themselves. And this discipline then influences other areas of life. So physical renewal is also proactive. Instead of waiting for illness or exhaustion, individuals invest in prevention. And Covey repeatedly advocates preventative action rather than crisis management. The body affects every other dimension. Fatigue influences thinking, emotions, relations, spiritual focus. So conversely, physical vitality improves concentration, patience, and resilience. And Covey, is careful to present physical renewal as a lifestyle rather than a temporary project. The goal is not occasional bursts of activity, but ongoing stewardship of the body. And he argues that neglecting the body eventually limits effectiveness. A person may possess knowledge, ambition, and talent, but without physical energy, those strengths cannot be fully expressed.
1: And what role does spiritual renewal play in personal leadership?
2: Yes. This is one of the areas where at some stage in the world of personal growth and life coaching, etc. They neglected it. And then they realized that, you know, it's important. And Covey says, describes, you know, spiritual renewal as the most central dimension because it deals with a person's core, the core values, the core purpose, the core sense of meaning. And he distinguishes spiritual renewal from any particular religious tradition. For many people, you know, it would be different things. But what it does include is your you know, for your salah, your dhikr, your dua, deep contemplation. And, you know, those who are rooted spiritually, they become more effective because spiritual renewal provides direction. It helps people align their daily actions with timeless principles. And what is important is also solitude, reflection, muraqabah, meditation. These things help individuals connect with their mission, their values, and these practices create inner clarity amid the noise and the pressures of daily life.
1: Why does Covey emphasize reading and writing as forms of mental renewal?
2: Yes, so, you know, mental growth requires active engagement rather than passive consumption. And he points out that many people spend significant amounts of time watching, you know, different things on their phones, on the screens. Entertainment, you know, is one thing, and that is something that we need to reflect on, but it doesn't require much mental effort. Whereas reading and writing, by contrast, stimulate thinking, analysis, imagination, reflection. And mental renewal involves continuously educating yourself. And Covey sees learning as a lifelong process. Effective people never assume they've arrived. They remain students. And reading exposes individuals to new ideas, perspectives, experiences, and wisdoms. And it allows them to learn from people they may never meet personally. Writing deepens understanding because it requires organizing and clarifying thoughts. So Covey frequently encourages keeping a journal. Writing helps individuals reflect on experiences, examine principles, strengthen self-awareness, and it turns learning into personal insight. And mental renewal also includes planning, studying, creative thinking. And these activities expand capacity rather than merely consuming information. So an important theme is that mental renewal is proactive. Instead of allowing the environment to shape thinking, individuals intentionally feed their minds with worthwhile material. And Covey argues that intellectual growth should continue throughout life. Formal education may end, but personal education should not.
1: How does social and emotional renewal relate to the previous habits?
2: Yes. So the author explains that social and emotional renewal is largely achieved through the application of habit 4, 5, and 6. Habit 4 teaches us win-win. Habit 5 teaches us seek to understand, then to be understood. And habit 6 is synergy or synergize. So these habits transform relationships. Unlike the physical and spiritual and mental dimensions, social and emotional renewal often occurs when interacting with other people. It's expressed through kindness, empathy, service, trust building, and cooperation. And Covey teaches that relationships are amongst life's greatest sources of strength and satisfaction. Yet healthy relationships do not happen automatically. They require continual investment. When people practice empathy and genuine listening, relationships deepen. When they pursue mutual benefits rather than competition, trust increases. And when they value differences, they seek synergy, creativity. So these interpersonal habits renew emotional energy because conflict, resentment, and misunderstanding are emotionally draining. Trust and cooperation are energizing. So Covey emphasizes that, you know, serving others shifts attention away from self-centered concerns and strengthens meaningful connection. So through these interactions, people experience growth, understanding, and mutual support, and relationships become a source of renewal rather than a source of stress.
1: Why is Habit 7 considered a Quadrant 2 activity?
2: Yes. So if you remember, you know, we spoke about quadrant two activities that are important but not urgent. And habit 7 perfectly fit into this category. Exercising, planning, learning, relationship building, reflecting, personal development. They rarely demand immediate attention. There's no ringing phone, flashing warning light or urgent deadline, forcing people to do them. Because these activities are not urgent, they often are neglected. So Covey argues that they are amongst the most important activities in life because they prevent future crisis and build long-term effectiveness. People who neglect quadrant two often become trapped in quadrant one, constantly, in crisis and emergencies. Lack of planning creates chaos. Neglected health creates illness. Neglected relationships create conflict. So by investing regularly in renewal, individuals strengthen their capacity to handle challenges before they become crisis. They become more effective, more resilient, and more balanced. And Covey repeatedly teaches that effective people act on importance rather than urgency, and they schedule what matters most instead of merely reacting to what demands attention. So sharpening the saw is one of the clearest examples of this principle. It requires discipline because the benefits are usually long-term rather than immediate. You know, the paradox is that spending time away from urgent activities often makes the person more productive. So, considering that, we need to schedule some time away, perhaps a team building meeting.
1: It's certainly something that we need to add on to the bucket list. How does continuous renewal create an upward spiral of growth?
2: So human development is not simply accumulating information. You accumulate information. It involves learning, committing, acting, evaluating, and learning again. And each cycle can move a person to a higher level of activity or effectiveness. So when people renew themselves physically, spiritually, mentally, socially, they gain new energy and insight,

0: nothing to left to improve.
1: And why does Covey describe habit 7 as the habit that renews all other habits?
0: So habit 1 requires proactivity. Habit 2 requires vision. Habit 3 requires discipline. Habit 4 and 5 requires strong interpersonal effectiveness. So all of these abilities depend on personal capacity. When a person is physically exhausted, mentally dull, spiritually disconnected, or emotionally drained, practicing the other habits become difficult. A renewal restores the strength needed to live these habits consistently. So habit 7 acts like a support system underneath the frame or the entire framework. It continuously replenishes the resources required for effectiveness. So therefore, Covey compares it to maintaining a valuable asset. The asset is the individual. The investment is the renewal. And the return is greater effectiveness in every area of life. Another reason habit 7 renews the other habits is that it promotes balance. Rather than focusing exclusively on achievement, it emphasizes sustainability. Success that destroys health, relationships, or inner peace is not true effectiveness. So habit 7 ensures that growth remains balanced across all dimensions of life. And it also keeps individuals under aligned with principles through continual renewal. People revisit their values, reassess priorities, strengthen relationships, and develop new capacities. So the 7 habits that are not isolated techniques. They form an integrated system. Habit 7 continually refreshes that system, making ongoing growth possible. And that is why he places it at the end of the book. It's both the final habit and the habit that makes all the others sustainable for a lifetime.
1: Jazakallah khairan, Mufti. It's been an absolute pleasure going through this book, The 7 Habits of Highly Effective People. And we've come to the end of it today with Chapter 7.
0: Yes, it's the final chapter. And I think what we will do next week is we will briefly look at each one of the seven, just shortly, so that people can have a snapshot and overview of all 7. And that, as the Arabic saying goes, that إِذَا تَكَرَّرَ تَقَرَّرَ. So if there's repetition, it becomes more established, inshallah.
1: Inshallah, we look forward to that. Let's go to our ad break. 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
1: Q&A segment of the program. We do have Mufti Yusuf Musaji on the line. Send through your questions on the WhatsApp number 0727861548. Mufti, the first question that has come through, it says, if a couple agrees to khula, when does the divorce take place? At the time of accepting the khula or after the wife pays the amount?
2: Bismillahir Rahmanir Rahim. So the concept of khula is basically when there's incompatibility between the husband and the wife. That's the first thing, and then the thing to give the divorce. So in that case, the wife approaches the husband and says that, look, I will return to you what mahar you had given me, and then set me free. And once that takes place, then khula takes place at that point of the agreeing to relinquish the lady, to free her. So what will occur is there's like a proposal, an acceptance. That, do you accept it? Yes, I do. And then it's completed. The what will occur is one talaqe ba'in, which is an irrevocable divorce. Meaning that if they do want to come together again after this, they can come back together, but it will be with a new nikah.
1: In a monthly Islamic gathering, the talim, and this constitutes of about 15 or more women, one woman makes dua after the discussion with raising the hands, and others say Ameen. I would like to know, is it permissible to do this, or what is the Sharia ruling regarding women's dua in such kind of a congregation?
2: Yes, so it's permissible for the women to make dua. There's obviously a blessed gathering for the knowledge, for upliftment, for inspiration. So this is, and we encourage to make dua. So the dua that is done in this particular manner, it is a permissible act. It's a permissible act, and anything that is permissible, as long as it's understood to be permissible and not considered to be something sunnah, then it will be regarded as permissible, and it may remain like that.
1: I am a 30-year-old single male by profession. By profession, I am a doctor. Can I go to jihad to get shaheed because I can't take the burden of my life anymore? I'm afraid I'll become crazy or that I will leave the fold of Islam because of this burden. Can I marry without telling the woman that I have vitiligo, or is it a must for me to tell her about this year, even though it's not contagious?
2: So there's two things here. One is going for jihad because you cannot take the burden of life, and marrying a woman without telling her about your particular sickness, which is vitiligo. So the first thing is that Allah has favored us with countless bounties, which we enjoy on a daily basis. And if we have to start pondering and counting Allah's blessings upon us, we wouldn't be able to enumerate them. Yet there are so few who actually stop and count them. Allah says, فَبِأَيِّ آلَاءِ رَبِّكُمَا تُكَذِبَانِ. Which of the favors of your Lord can you deny? And the Allah Rabbul Izzah, Ya Bani Israel, Kuruni Matiya Latiya. O Bani Israel, remember the bounties we favored upon you. So the purpose why Allah draws us towards counting His bounties and blessings, even though no one will ever be able to count them, is to instill the quality of contentment of the heart, so that perhaps we may still find a way to truly thank Allah. That is one thing that we need to keep in mind. Another is that la yukallifullahu nafsan illa wus'aha. Allah does not burden a soul beyond what he can bear. So just like every soul is tested, Allah has also tested you, this particular person, with some trials and tribulations. And the purpose is that you remember Allah and His bounties even in the wake of its test itself, and do not be despondent of the mercy of Allah. This itself is a lifelong jihad. And when Allah sees that his slave has been tested, yet he returns to the servitude of Allah, Allah opens his doors of mercy upon the slave. The key is to recognize the countenance of Allah, his grandeur, his authority, and make your daily routine to set aside a few minutes after every salah to contemplate and all the bounties Allah has favored you with, and you will see the burdens melt away. So while keeping this link with Allah, you should increase your closeness to him by following his command. So that is one thing. And in that way, inshallah, you'll get contentment. With regards to, you know, a condition, a skin condition, and whether you should inform your future spouse, you know, would you wanted to know that if your proposed wife is afflicted with the same condition, which may negatively affect your marriage? You know, marriage is not only a spiritual bond, but also a physical companionship. So it's important for the husband and wife to have comfortable relationship. And this particular sickness is something which cannot be kept physically ignored. So if you retain such information from your spouse and end up marrying without, then this may create some sort of uncomfortability. She may feel deceived and betrayed at the beginning of the marriage and may not find the courage to regain that happiness. So that's why you should explain this, having knowledge of these factors. It is just the appropriate thing to do in these type of circumstances.
1: During the course of a farad salah, the imam cries profusely. Does the salah not break if nothing is read aloud for a short while, whilst the imam is crying?
2: Now, we need to look at what was the reason for the tears and the crying. See, if a person cries because of the verses of the Quran that a person was reciting, then that is in tune with the objectives of salah. Reciting because of yearning for Jannah or fear of Jahannam, that is part of the devotion of salah. If a person cries for something else, then yes, that will affect the validity of salah if it is for a long period of time.
1: The next question, Mufti, when does the time of Maghrib Salah commence and terminate?
2: The time of Maghrib commences after sunset and terminates with the disappearing of the twilight on the western horizon. So after the sunset, there's a red glow. Then it becomes visible on the western horizon. After the red glow disappears, a white glow known as the twilight begins to appear on the western horizon. And when this twilight disappears, the time of Maghrib Salah terminates and the time of Isha commences.
1: The next question, Mufti, it says, I would like to know about the bleeding before and after DNC procedure. Will this bleeding be regarded as nifas or istihada?
2: So the bleeding after a miscarriage, whether the bleeding is before or after the DNC, is that it will be seen as to whether the limb of the fetus were formed. If the limbs of the fetus were formed, fingers, hands, legs, then the entire bleeding will be regarded as nifas. Or if the limbs of the fetus were not formed, then the bleeding will be regarded. If it was not formed, then it will be regarded as istihada. So,
1: Does the wudu break if a pimple bursts?
2: So depending if the blood flows, then the wudu will break. If it remains just a little in the actual the mouth of the wound, then it doesn't break.
1: So if it just moves a little bit from that wound, that would be considered
2: a little bit, then it's enough to consider it as broken.
1: as flowing
2: blood. Is obviously according to the Hanafi madhab. According to the Shafi madhab, the flowing of blood does not break the wudu.
1: Is it okay to use glue traps to kill mice?
2: Yes, so in terms of using glue traps, this is something that is used for, you know, to get rid of rodents. It's permissible to exterminate rodents and, you know, pests which are harmful. However, one must do so in a humane and a quick manner. It's impermissible to use methods which will cause them suffering. And, you know, the glue traps, if this is going to cause them suffering and it's going to be inhumane, then avoid. So depending on how it works, you know, the mice shouldn't be caused to suffer. It should be done as a quick as possible. That is the criteria.
1: The next question, Mufti, it says, if a couple is divorced and they have a daughter who is mature, the mother then later remarries, is the husband, the second husband, or rather the stepfather, a mahram to the girl? Can she stay with them?
2: Yes, the second father will be the mahram to the girl after marrying the mother, and she can stay with him. Yes.
1: Is it permissible or possible for a woman to take the power of talaq at the time of nikah, meaning at a later time she can pronounce talaq to end her nikah?
2: Yes, so a woman may initiate, you know, there can be what is termed as tafwizun nikah, the tafwizu talaq, that the power of talaq is handed over to the woman, and then if she then exercises it, it will then occur. So that is a transaction that can occur. It's handing over the right to the lady, and then it will then have its effect.
1: The next question, Mufti, it says, I would like to know whether whilst gaining the consent of his daughter, a wali needs to have two witnesses present, and whether they must actually hear the consent given, because when a father went to the imam of a masjid who was performing the nikah addressed the two witnesses and asked whether they had heard the daughter give her consent. As they had not heard the daughter give consent, but they had taken the father's word and were also aware through the families that the daughter was in agreement, they answered yes, despite not being present when the consent was given. Is this okay? Whether this nikah is valid or not?
2: The nikah is valid. That is in its place. So, you know, in a case where the daughter then objects and says, no, but how did you get me married? I did not give any permission. So then the two witnesses' role comes in that particular instance. But as long as the father has the consent, then the nikah will be valid. So this is, you know, in terms of if there's a dispute and the recourse, then you have the two witnesses. But in terms of the validity of the nikah, the witnesses at the time of the consent, not at the time of the nikah, at the time of the consent, that is there to cover that particular issue so that there's no discrepancy later on.
1: The walima, Mufti Sunnah, we'd like to know if it is permissible to have a walima ceremony or feast years later, after the marriage.
2: So the walima is the sunnah at the time after the consummation of the nikah, and there's no qadha of walima. So if you want to feed people, it will be permissible and you'll be rewarded, but it won't be a sunnah walima.
1: Is there any time frame, Mufti?
2: So the sunnah walima is up to 3 days. After that, it's just what you'll say, you know, a permissible dawat. You know, that's it.
1: Okay. And that 3 days, Mufti, would be after the marriage is consummated. Many times people get married, the nikah takes place, but then the marriage or the couple only start to live together after a week or two or sometimes months. That walima period will start after that, isn't it, that 3 days?
2: Correct, yes.
1: Okay. I've employed a salesman who will be paid a commission. The commission is percentage-based, but there is a different percentage stipulated based on the amount of sales. For example, for sales between 1 rand and 5,000, the commission is 5%, but for 5,000 or more to 10,000, the commission is 7.5%. Is this permissible?
2: Yes, so this is fine in the sense that, it is clearly outlined, and that the fact that there is no ambiguity, a sales-based commission on percentage, that is in order.
1: Jazakumullah khairan, Mufti. We've come to the end of the Q&A segment. Jazakumullah khairan for answering the questions of the listeners. And inshallah, we look forward to speaking to you next week.
2: Barakallahu feekum. Assalamu alaikum wa rahmatullahi wa barakatuh.
1: Wa alaikum assalam wa rahmatullahi wa barakatuh. That brings us to the end of the program this morning. It's almost time for the 10 a.m. news bulletin. After that, it's Hafidha Rehana Umar between 10 and 11 and Sister Safira Kaka between 11 and 12. I'll be back with you tomorrow morning, inshallah. Until then, assalamu alaikum wa rahmatullahi wa barakatuh.
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11 minutes past 6. Assalamu alaikum wa rahmatullahi wa barakatuh. Ahlan wa sahlan wa marhaban bikum and welcome to Sabah al-Muslim Drive Time on Radio Islam International. It is a Tuesday morning, Yom al-Thulatha, the 7th of Muharram 1448, which is also the 23rd of June 2026. Sulaiman Rawat is the name, inshallah, by the permission, the grace, the mercy, the decision, the decree, and the will of Allah tabaraka wa ta'ala. I will be keeping you company between now and 9 a.m. Welcome those listening to us on the radio in Gauteng, medium wave 1548. Those listening to us throughout South Africa, DSTV's Audio Bouquet, channel 826. And then those listening to us globally via audio streaming on the website radioislam.co.za. We make dua to Allah tabaraka wa ta'ala that Allah tabaraka wa ta'ala grants us barakah during this day ahead. And we make dua to Allah tabaraka wa ta'ala that Allah tabaraka wa ta'ala keeps us under the shadow of His protection and under the gaze of His mercy. Allah who is Al-Hakam, the being whose decision is decisive and final. Al-Hakam is that being whom none can repel his decision or doubt his judgment. All decisions concerning the universe and all creation come from Allah. When any decision is passed by Allah regarding anything in the universe, it will most definitely come to pass. In the hereafter also, Allah will pass judgment. In this temporary world, the decision of sustenance, the decision of safety, the decision of good health, the decision of peace and contentment, the decision of death, the decision of life, the decision regarding children, regarding rain, regarding difficulties and problems, all comes from Allah. Allah's knowledge encompasses everything. In this world, Allah has passed a decision between truth and falsehood and has made clear that truth will be successful and falsehood will ultimately fail. And that's why you had a small band of Sahaba who attained victory over the superpowers of their time because they were on truth. May Allah tabaraka wa ta'ala make us the beneficiaries of His favorable decisions. Ameen, Ya Rabbal Alameen.

So we start off with a dua this morning, and this dua is narrated by the great Sahabi Abu Huraira radiallahu anhu, recorded in Kanzul Ummal. Allahumma ighfir li dhanbi wa wassi' li fi dari wa barik li fi rizqi. That, oh Allah, forgive my sins, make my home ample for me. There must be no reason for me to be uncomfortable in my home, to feel like I need to leave the home. The home must be comfortable, spacious. وبارك لي في رزقي, and bless me in my sustenance. So forgive my sins, make my home ample, adequate, spacious for me. You know, I must only leave home for necessity. I mustn't feel compelled to leave my own home. Because the more you stay within your own home, the more you are safe, physically, emotionally, even spiritually. وبارك لي في رزقي, and whatever sustenance you give me, O Allah. You know, the devil will always make me look at what others have, and the devil will always make me think I have less, and will always want me to desire more. But you grant me barakah, because I may have less. However, if it is filled with barakah, then indeed it is more. May Allah tabaraka wa ta'ala grant us the tawfiq and understanding.

0: So we talk about the parliamentary elections in Ethiopia that's coming up in a short while, inshallah. After the recitation of Surah Yasin, we'll take a look at the morning newspapers. In the next hour, we'll get the latest in as far as the deadline looming, 30th of June, when it comes to the anti-immigration protests. That will be just after our hadith for the morning. 7:30, just after the headlines, we'll have Mawlana Wajah with us in the studio, tafsir of Surah Al-Ankabut will continue. At about 7:45 this morning, we have the Africa report. After 8, we talk to Parliament spokesperson about the Speaker's decision not to oppose President Ramaphosa's application to interdict the impeachment committee. Towards the end of the program, we'll talk about, we'll have political analysis from Oscar van Heerden, who says South Africa cannot deport its way out of a regional crisis. So that's what you can look forward to between now and 9 o'clock here on Sabah al-Muslim. The WhatsApp number 072-786-1548 and the email SMR at radioislam.co.za. It's just gone 19 minutes past 6.
1: This is Sabah al-Muslim.
0: Ethiopian Prime Minister Abiy Ahmed's Prosperity Party won a landslide victory in the legislative polls held on the 1st of June, according to the Election Commission, giving it almost 90% of the seats. Joining us now on the line, Assistant Professor of Policy Studies at the Ethiopian Civil Service University, Mukarram Miftah. Assalamu alaikum and welcome to Radio Islam International.
2: Wa alaikum salam wa rahmatullahi wa barakatuh. Thanks for having me.
0: So, the outcome of the elections, are they fairly accurate, or is there any dispute in terms of the authenticity?
2: Frankly speaking, there is no significant contestation when it comes to the outcome of the election, except for some complaints of irregularities in some parts of Ethiopia by some less significant political contenders. So I wouldn't assess the complaints by some minors contending political parties who are claiming that they have observed some malpractices in parts of Egypt, I think in some parts of the Amhara regional state. Some observers were denied access to serve as, you know, as an observer of the election, the ballot. So, not significant. I mean, this is partly because many of the leading political analysts and opposition political parties did not take part in it, and as such, we don't expect much as a reaction, but things have changed in some ways. So,
0: yeah, so that was going to be the question, right? 90% is a massive, you know, victory. What would you say contributed to that margin of success?
2: Well, I would heavily qualify that as a success, partly because, I mean, it's been the case for about, I don't know, 2 or 3 decades that the incumbent, the ruling party, always had it to mention be the case that they win the significant majority of the House of Representative seats, like more than 500, now more than 400 seats. That's normal. And that doesn't qualify as if it was a success. I mean, for us to assess that as a success, we need a legitimate ground wherein all contending political parties participate, make their, you know, cases. And therefore, in this fairly competitive environment, a party which has significantly meaningful political and policy options may get elected. But in the context of Ethiopia, we never have had that experience for nearly, you know, 3 or 4 decades. Always a political party in power, sort of different platforms and mechanisms, they sustain their status quo. So it's hardly, I wouldn't consider that a success. I mean, it was something expected, and that's what happened essentially. So in the absence of a legitimate political environment where different political parties compete for office, I don't think that hardly qualifies as a success. But in any case, as the case with many of the sub-Saharan African countries, those who are in power remain in power and they use different platforms. Okay, they have significant political power, they have the financial resources, and they have significant party members who essentially facilitate for the status quo to remain in power. So the national elections are usually window dressing. So they're not really competitive. They're not elections essentially. So they are, in fact, I would say, ceremonies sort of which they sustain their viewpoint power.
0: What are the biggest challenges facing the next Ethiopian parliament now?
2: I don't think something new is expecting that the current administration, because we've had since 2018 massive socioeconomic crisis, the inflation that we're facing is unprecedented. Ethiopia remains one of the most expensive countries in Africa. We have massive regional instability, peace and security, the serious COVID concern. There is an ongoing effort by the current administration to bring about what is called a national dialogue involving different political groups, civic society organizations, and the academics, so that they would rethink on how to go about national unity. So there are a number of things which have been led, and I think they're going to be the agenda for the upcoming years for the current administration. So I wouldn't expect something new, especially. And also there is also the problem of the general crisis in the world of Africa. Ethiopia and Eritrea have been under massive contestation and deadlock. And so there are also local and regional dimensions to be, these are some of the issues which ultimately the current administration will have to reckon with.
0: All right. Thank you so much for your time and for chatting to us. We really do appreciate it.
2: Thank you.
0: That was Mukarram Miftah, an assistant professor of policy studies at the Ethiopian Civil Service University, talking to us about the Ethiopian Prime Minister's party sweeping the parliamentary vote with 90% of the seats. That's the Prosperity Party. And he's saying that he wouldn't classify it as a success. The political environment within the country is less than ideal. Yeah, the political environment in many countries is less than ideal, even if those countries call themselves democracies. Even if the government is democratically elected, there are other issues. I'm looking at various stories this morning, which we will unpack as we go along, in terms of what's happening at the Madlanga Commission of Inquiry, in terms of recent interviews with Andrea Johnson, the controversy around the speaker deciding not to oppose Ramaphosa's interdict against the commission of or the impeachment committee, then the march and all those threats. Political environment in South Africa, definitely less than ideal. In the UK, another prime minister bites the dust. In the last 10 years, not one prime minister has completed his or her term. They've either have resigned before the end of their term, or they have been completing somebody else's term. So that's another story that creates political instability. Then you've got the situation in the Middle East, all the talk about what's to happen now with the Iran deal. We know that in the past there have been processes underway, and then Donald Trump just decides he's going to do his own thing. We know that Israel is not likely to even abide by the agreement that may be reached between the U.S. And Iran. And the question is, what can the U.S. do to Israel? Even though in recent days they've been talking tough against Israel. But yeah, you know, that historic relationship and this, the theory that the tail wags the dog here when it comes to the relationship between Israel and the U.S. is what puts a question mark around this entire deal. Anyway, coming up in a bit, the headlines with Nina, now at 6:30, inshallah. And then we'll move on to the recitation of Surah Yasin. This morning we will listen to Sheikh Khalid Abu Bakr Bawazir.

0: 11 minutes past 7, you are listening to Sabah Al Muslim on Radio Islam International. And just give you some update on the Iran deal, right? Overnight, Iran says technical talks in Switzerland with the U.S. have successfully concluded, and then the next phase of negotiations will involve the high-level committee. Iran's speaker has defended the decision to hold talks with the U.S., saying Iranian delegates went to Switzerland to end the bloodshed in Lebanon. Netanyahu, his defense minister, and the chief of the general staff say Israeli troops will continue to occupy southern Lebanon. The UN says Sunday marked the first time its peacekeepers detected no air attacks in Lebanon since March the 2nd. Oman's foreign minister reaffirms her commitment to a toll-free passage in the Strait of Hormuz after talks with Iranian diplomats in Muscat. Then Iran's top negotiator says the agreement was reached with the U.S. to release $12 billion in frozen Iranian funds. And this comes after the U.S. announced a temporary easing of sanctions to allow the sale of Iranian oil and petrochemicals until August the 21st. Trump says Tehran has agreed to allow international nuclear inspections and that any released Iranian assets will be used to buy U.S. agricultural products. Netanyahu then went on to say that they will continue to occupy southern Lebanon and demolish Hezbollah's infrastructure. Iran's central bank governor says that Tehran has no obligation to buy U.S. produce. This is now in response to Trump's claims that they will be buying U.S. agricultural products with the funds released. He said if the price and quality of American inputs are more suitable compared to other countries, we have no obstacle to purchasing from that country. But it's not that it's necessary for us to purchase from that country. So now it's going through phases, right, these talks. Many say that the U.S. is on the back foot, and that the fact that they did not win the war against Iran didn't have to beat them, Iran just had to survive, stop them from achieving their objectives, and that would be a victory for Iran because you're going up against a superpower, the biggest and mightiest military in the world currently. And if they can't, Trump was saying, obliterate the civilization, then that's a loss for them, no matter which way Trump tries to spin it. What will come out of this deal, to what extent Netanyahu will honor the deal, I think that remains to be seen. So we'll give you updates and we'll keep you in the loop as this develops, inshallah. Coming up in a bit, our hadith for the morning. Then we'll be speaking to Professor Andre Duvanaga. The police minister says government is spending 600 million rand to prepare for the 30th June anti-immigration protests. After 7:30, Maulana Wajah will be with us in studio. The Tafsir of Suratul Ankabut will continue. We'll do the Africa report at about 7:45, inshallah. After 8, we turn our focus to Parliament. That's where the Speaker is being lambasted by the impeachment committee for saying that she won't oppose Ramaphosa's court application to interdict the impeachment committee. Many are seeing this as her being now a party loyalist more than anything else. Moloto Matapo will join us at about 8:15 to discuss it. And then we focus again on the anti-immigrant initiatives with Oscar van Heerden, a political analyst, closer to the end of the program. Whatever's on your mind, you can WhatsApp us on 072-786-1548. That's 072-786-1548. Or you can email smr@radioislam.co.za. That's smr@radioislam.co.za. It's just gone now, 16 minutes past 7.
1: Hadith discussions on Sabah al-Muslim.
0: Just recently started a new chapter, the chapter on abstaining from criticizing food and the desirability of praising it. Hadith number 737. 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They replied, we have nothing except vinegar. So Nabi صلى الله عليه وسلم asked for it and began eating it, saying, vinegar is an excellent gravy. Vinegar is an excellent gravy. So Nabi صلى الله عليه وسلم was stressing the virtue of eating a simple dish. In another hadith, Nabi Sallallahu Alaihi Wasallam is reported to have said that vinegar is the gravy of the messengers. He also made dua for blessings in vinegar. From a medical perspective, doctors say that vinegar is beneficial. It removes bile and phlegm. It assists in digestion. It kills germs in the stomach. Qadi Iyad, rahimahullah, stated that this hadith urges moderation in food and curbing the desires from being enslaved to delicious food and sufficing with a little. Because craving for the fulfillment of sensual pleasures is destructive to faith and injurious to the body. So Nabi Sallallahu Alaihi Wasallam would eat whatever food was available and he would praise it out of gratitude to Allah Tabaraka wa Ta'ala. 18 minutes past 7.
1: This is Sabahul Muslim.
0: Acting Police Commissioner Feroz Kachalia says the looming 30th June deadline linked to anti-illegal immigration protests could cost South Africa up to 600 million rand. He was speaking at a media briefing yesterday. At the same time, police have warned that violence will not be tolerated. Anti-immigrant groups have given all immigrants until the 30th of this month to leave South Africa. Joining us now, we've got Professor Andre Duvanaga, political analyst at the University of the Northwest. Prof, a very good morning to you. Welcome.
2: Morning, Suleiman. Nice talking again.
0: So the acting minister had this press briefing yesterday. What do you make of it?
2: Well, let's start with a general academic political context. And I think since 2021, with the uprisings in KZN, we have seen the political environment becoming more unstable. And this developed even further after 2024 and with the upcoming elections end of this year, there's huge tensions and stress within the political system. Now, within that context, we have seen a specific type of instability, not the only one, but a specific one, and that is xenophobic patterns. Initially, it was more isolated, prominent in KZN. It's very interesting. There's a very strong Zulu line into the xenophobic tendencies. But then it escalates, Gauteng, even smaller towns. And the last month or two, and specifically the past 2-3 weeks, it seems as if this pattern is becoming so strong that it has the potential to destabilize the South African political environment. I'm not going to say it's going to be a national emergency, but it may create emergency situations in certain areas where 2-3 weeks ago I thought it is only going to be the normal thing of instability. We will have some things on the radar and the day after that it's gone. But what I am picking up is that this march to march is more substantive. They are definitely mobilizing. And I think it has also a bit to do with the 2026 local elections. They need to create an enemy. They need to justify their own position with regard to services. And I am reading political parties like MK, like Action South Africa, and I won't exclude the ANC completely from this process. I'm reading them into the planning and strategizing of groups like March to March.
0: So this time around, unlike 2021, government has got adequate notice. Do you think that this adequate notice will allow them to be able to prepare and ensure that there's no violence?
2: Well, last time I also believe that the government had some notice, but they don't have the power to deal with the situation specifically in KZN, because there was in 2021 strong indications that the police and the security environment that needs to act didn't act. In fact, they did support the rival groups of Jacob Zuma with looting and so on going on. But this time they seemed, however, better planned, at least they see it for what it is. And there's another dimension to it that is making this a lot more critical. Some Western countries already warned their citizens not to come to South Africa. There's huge reaction coming from African states. Mozambique blockade a border post, I think it was somewhere last week, not for South African trucks to enter Mozambique. They threatened with the provision of electricity to South Africa. There was strong reaction from Zimbabwe, from Botswana. Malawi and Ghana start repatriating their citizens. And 2 days back, I had an interview with CNN with a person in Nigeria telling me that the Nigerian government is planning sanctions against South Africa. So really there's an international risk. South Africa has no other choice than to act thoroughly. But again, if there's action, there's going to be a price to be paid, and that price will be politically in the election. Let's say there's a conflict, the armed forces act, there are people killed in this process, and then we have another struggle on hand, because my general assessment

0: it where identity politics throughout the world are very prominent. And it's the easiest way to mobilize people in terms of identity. Second point, we know that many people, specifically in rural areas, where a sense of identity is very strong, are not always well politically educated. So it's easy to mobilize them, create an enemy. We have foreigners. They are taking our land. They are taking our businesses. They are taking our jobs. We know we have major political, economic, and social challenges, of which unemployment is one, but a very important one. And on basis of that, combined with identity, you can easily mobilize people. And if you look at the Zulu group, they are the biggest group. I believe there are something close to about 10 million people in the country. They are prominent in KZN, but they are not only in KZN. I have seen them acting in a place like Lydenburg in Mpumalanga very prominently a week ago. And so, yes, they are stretching their wings, and they've got support from other groupings, like, for example, Action South Africa, like the youth in some of the metropole areas. And it's interesting that this is spreading even to areas like Mossel Bay, which is Southern Cape, which is predominantly a so-called colored environment together with white people. And there was even incidents in this regard over there, showing to me that this tendency is spreading. And I believe where I saw it as a 2-3 out of 10 risk 2-3 weeks ago, I will put it a lot higher at the moment, at least 5-6 out of 10, if I must give a mark to it.
1: The big question is about funding and who actually benefits from all of this. Who's pulling the strings behind the scenes? Is it local actors? Are there foreign elements involved here?
0: Well, that is an open question. And to be honest with you, I can only guess about it. And it's the same guessing we are doing about where's MK getting its funding. In the past, it was Russia, Iran, China, and these places. We know that Russia is in severe trouble at the moment. They cannot even provide for their own soldiers at the battle fronts. And we know Iran has its own set of challenges. China is the only possibility if we look at foreign actors. But I believe there will also be internal groupings supporting this movement. We have seen in the 2021 violence that the security establishment, SSA, loyal to Jacob Zuma, was, according to media reports, involved in this operations. So we can't exclude internal actors. We can't exclude even state actors in this regard, looking at the coming election, because they clearly need an opponent. The apartheid's opponent, to a certain extent, is gone. There's no more momentum to be created with a battle against apartheid. In fact, what we are seeing internationally at the moment is that transformation and B and equity is criticized on basis that they has as point of departure apartheid classification in terms of race. So there's a huge debate going on. The apartheid kite is not flying anymore. They need another enemy, and they find the enemy in the anything between 3-5 million illegal immigrants in South Africa.
1: All right, Prof. Thank you so much for your time.
0: Thank you, sir.
1: Time now for the headlines.
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0: Tumara.
1: How are you doing?
0: Alhamdulillah, doing very well. Today it's a bit of a misty day outside this morning. Those that are leaving for work, well, now it probably maybe will clear up a little. But normally they say when it's misty, it's a bit of good news because it means it will get a bit more sunny and a bit more hotter during the day. Let's just hope that does happen.
1: I was in Durban yesterday.
0: How was the weather there?
1: You don't want to know.
0: Yeah.
1: That beautiful. Warm.
0: Alhamdulillah.
1: People with short sleeves.
0: Yeah.
1: Short sleeves.
0: Okay.
1: Yesterday. Sunday was a bit cooler.
0: Okay.
1: I went for some meetings, and yesterday was like, when you're at the airport, and I'm saying to somebody that I was traveling with, I said, hey, when this plane touches down on the other side in Joburg, it's going to be freezing.
0: Yeah.
1: Because as we were walking through the Durban airport, we looked at the screen. And it showed the temperature for Johannesburg.
0: Mm.
1: And we're looking around and we're seeing like people in short sleeves.
0: Mm.
1: It's not like, you know, those guys who wear those short sleeves or the kort broek, even though it's freezing cold. You see that sometimes also.
0: Mm.
1: Right?
0: Mm.
1: Some people don't feel cold. That's a different matter. Yeah, you could genuinely wear a short sleeve shirt yesterday. That's how warm it was in Durban. I think it was like 23 or 24 or something like that.
0: Wow. 100.
1: Sunday was a bit cloudy, a little chilly, but nothing compared to the cold front that was here in Joburg.
0: Mm.
1: So when I was driving to the airport on Sunday morning, early Sunday morning, it was actually raining
0: here in Joburg. That's true.
1: Right. And it was you could see it starting to get cold.
0: Mm-hmm.
1: And as soon as the plane door opened and you touched down here in Johannesburg, you could feel the difference.
0: You're back home. It's surprising, well, because I mean, like, Joburg to Durban, 5 hours by car, an hour by plane. It's not all that far, but the difference in the temperature, it's really, really amazing. You'd probably think you've got to go to another part of the world, a different hemisphere, to get that warm temperatures. But anyway, good for the Durban people.
1: Good for the Durban people. We'll move to Durban.
0: Move to Durban. You can enjoy the sardines run and the hot weather as well.
1: Do you eat sardines?
0: No, I'm not. I don't go crazy for the sardines now.
1: Because we were chatting to some people in Durban, like, do you actually eat the sardines? They're like, no, not really. I tasted it once or twice. Some people say you got to have it like this, and others say you got to have it like that, and others say you got to make it very crispy. So we talk about the sardine run. I mean, it's a fascinating phenomenon, no doubt about it. But how many people? Well, there are people who do eat it. That's why, I mean, they take it and sell it and all of that. But I'm just wondering, that is it everyone's cuisine? Maybe the indigenous people enjoy it more. Do Indians, do whites, I don't know, eat sardines? What is, you eat the sardines from the sardine run? They sell it there. I haven't seen it recently, but some years back, they kind of sell it there just on the beach. You can go and you can purchase sardines.
0: Yeah, they sell it in big crates and you can buy as much as you want. Yeah, but that's the big question, is that you're buying it, do you enjoy it? I suppose those people that are going to eat it, obviously they're the ones that are going to buy it. If it's something that doesn't tickle your fancy and your taste buds, then why?
1: Maybe somebody out there can tell us, maybe some listeners in Durban can tell us whether they actually purchase these sardines from the sardine run and how they cook it and whether it's nice. I suppose you get those, like how you get tuna, you know, in a tin, you probably get sardines like that, which people may purchase. But that also, I mean, tuna is much more popular in our community, I would think. Tuna sandwiches. At Hajj time, people had tuna in this kind of sealed plastics.
0: Sachets,
1: yeah. And you just open it up and put it into the bread that they give you, and you can have a tuna sandwich. Good protein, but...
0: And then sardines, obviously, eating it from a tin would be much different, you know, eating the fresh sardines straight from the ocean, as they would say. I suppose it's different, and cooking it then is also different. It would be interesting to get some perspective from our listeners. How many of them really actually cook it and eat it?
1: What's your favorite fish? Not to catch.
0: To eat.
1: To eat.
0: I don't think I exactly have a favorite, Ma. Probably soul fish. It's the... Nice,
1: because
0: it's you don't have to worry about bones.
1: It's almost like fillet steak.
0: Exactly.
1: It just melts in your mouth.
0: Mm. Yeah.
1: Hake's also fairly decent.
0: Hake is nice. Yeah, it's nice.
1: I've never really taken to snook as much as, you know, people go on about. It is a bit too bony for me.
0: Right.
1: And the best fish you've eaten where?
0: Something at home. I don't exactly know. Sometimes they would... best fish?
1: Fish on the rocks, Cape Town.
0: Hot Bay.
1: Hot Bay.
0: That is definitely true. Yeah, there is just something different.
1: There's one in PE, also near the water there. I can't remember what it's called, but that one's also quite nice. But yeah, it's a thing, you know, that fish on the rocks.
0: Mm-hmm.
1: Yeah, it's just amazing. I don't know.
0: Yeah,
1: it's not expensive fish.
0: It's not expensive, and it's the place itself is not some elite. A fancy restaurant, etc. It's, I mean, a normal, like you said, on the rocks. That's exactly where it is, and it's definitely something you got to try.
1: So let's put it out. It's a three-way question that we're putting to our listeners. One is sardines. Do you eat and how? The other is what's your favorite fish, and the third is where, not what. Where did you eat the best fish? It can be anywhere in the world. And let's see what they come up with. Anyway, clues.
0: Clues, well, the clues got nothing to do with fish, Maran. The very first clue that we're giving the listeners, well, this word, the original meaning of this word, or the actual meaning of this word, is a small box. A small box. Chest, you know? Chest, you keep something in there. Yeah. That's the original meaning of the word.
1: Hmm. Well, talking about words and fish, you know, they say something's fishy, meaning something suspicious.
0: Then,
1: why fishy? Maybe you can check that up from a word perspective.
0: Yeah, there used to be a takeaway in...
1: Yeah, something fishy.
0: Something fishy, yeah. They closed down for whatever reason, but something fishy, yeah.
1: But yeah, it's fishy why they closed down. But but check it up. Why that description to describe something suspicious that it, you know, sounds fishy? Something's fishy, yeah.
0: Mm.
1: Yeah, okay. Time for this morning's Tipsy.
2: Tafsir with Mawlana Sulaiman Rabat on Sabah al-Muslim.
1: So we concluded our discussion on the first verse of the 21st juz of the Quran al-Karim, verse 45 of Surah Al-Ankabut. A'udhu billahi min ash-shaytanir rajim. Bismillahir rahmanir rahim. Utlu ma uhiya ilayka min al-kitabi wa aqim as-salam. Recite what has been sent down to you of the book and establish salah. Inna salata tanha anil fahsha'i wal munkar. Surely salah restrains man from indecency and evil. Wa la dhikrullahi akbar. And the remembrance of Allah is the greatest. Wallahu ya'lamu ma tasna'un. And Allah knows whatever you do. So after having explained how it is that salah protects you from indecency and evil, we went on to the verse, wa la dhikrullahi akbar. And the remembrance of Allah is the greatest. Some of us have looked at it from the perspective of remembering Allah. Allah is the greatest being who can be remembered. And you must remember Allah verbally. You must remember Allah by complying with His instructions and prohibitions. You must remember Allah by performing salah and reading Quran. All of that is remembrance of Allah. Other mufassirun have given a different explanation, which adds to the nuance. They say, when you remember Allah by performing your salah, you know, aqimis salah, the previous instruction, then Allah will remember you. And Allah's remembering you is the best of remembrance. Wala dhikrullahi akbar. Wallahu ya'lamu ma tasna'un. And Allah knows whatever you do. Meaning Allah knows who remembers Him more and who remembers Him less. And as a result, Allah then responds. And Allah treats people according to the extent with which they remember Him. Now we move on to the next verse. Allah says, wala tujadilu ahla al-kitabi illa billati hiya ahsan. Do not dispute with the people of the book, but in a manner that is best. إِلَّا الَّذِينَ ظَلَمُوا مِنْهُمْ. Unless it be with those who are unjust among them. وَقُولُوا آمَنَّا بِالَّذِي أُنزِلَ إِلَيْنَا وَأُنزِلَ إِلَيْكُمْ. Say to them, we believe in what was revealed to us and what was revealed to you. وَإِلَهُنَا وَإِلَهُكُمْ وَاحِدٌ. And our object of worship and your object of worship is one. وَنَحْنُ لَهُ مُسْلِمُونَ. And it is only before Him that we submit. So, The religion of the mushrikeen, the polytheist, was fundamentally problematic from its roots. Whereas the religion of the people of the book, the Jews and Christians, is not problematic from its roots. Its original version as revealed by Allah, we all believe in it. The Torah revealed to Musa alayhi salam, or the Injil revealed to Isa alayhi salatu wasalam. Hence we say, we believe in what was revealed to us and what was revealed to you. We believe in all the divine scriptures in the authentic original form and in the authentic original religion of Musa alayhi salam and Isa alayhi salam. The distortions that took place after that is what we don't believe in and which you continue to believe in. Hence, here Allah is telling us, don't treat everyone the same. The mushrikeen, they are wrong to start off with. the Ahle Kitab, their original footing is correct, and you need to take that into consideration. You mustn't get overwhelmed by emotion. The difference is that we both claim to worship the same Allah, but you associate things to humans or prophets that are exclusive to Allah tabaraka wa ta'ala, like Isa alayhi salatu wa salam, waliyadu billah, being part of the divine. But we keep our belief in Allah tabaraka wa ta'ala pure and monotheistic, and totally free of any association of with Allah in the essential and exclusive attributes of Allah tabaraka wa ta'ala. It's now coming up to 14 minutes before 8. We take a break, and then Sizo and Kala with this week's Africa Report.
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1: Well, for this week's Africa Report, Sizo Nkala, Research Fellow at the University of Joburg Center for Africa China Studies, joins us on the line. Sizo, very good morning to you. Welcome.
3: Good morning, and good morning to your listeners. Thank you for having me.
1: Let's start with Zimbabwe's parliament voting for the Constitutional Amendment Bill number 3. What's that all about?
3: Yes, so Zimbabwe's National Assembly, it voted on Thursday last week in support of the Constitutional Amendment Bill number 3. About 216 lawmakers voted in favor of the bill, and then 42 members of parliament voted against the bill. So the bill got a two-thirds majority support, which is required for any constitutional amendment. So the bill now moves to the upper house of the parliament, which is the Senate, where it is also expected to secure the two-thirds majority required for constitutional amendments. So the main provisions of the bill, which have stirred so much controversy, include the scrapping of presidential elections, which have been held since 1990. The parliament will elect the next president. This means that Zimbabwe is basically switching from a presidential system to a parliamentary system, where the president is elected indirectly by members of parliament. So another controversial provision is the extension of parliamentary and presidential terms from 5 years to 7 years. So the parliamentary elections that would have been held in 2028 under the present constitution will now be held in 2030 due to these amendments. And then President Emmerson Mnangagwa, whose second and final term has been due to end in 2028, will now remain in office until 2030. So the government has insisted, despite a widespread opposition, it has insisted going through with this bill without referendum, which would have given the Zimbabwean people a chance to decide on the bill itself. So the democratic credential of the bill is quite questionable without a referendum. Well, there are several court challenges against the bill that have been, they've gone to the Constitutional Court, and some have gone to the High Court. But the judiciary in Zimbabwe has always sided with the ruling party, and it's unlikely that the courts will act in a different manner this time around. So I think the bill will pass. The amendments will be finalized in a few months. And in Zimbabwe's electoral system and political system will be changed, and for the benefit of the ruling party and its president, Emmerson Mnangagwa.
1: South Africa's immigration crisis, what's the impact on the country's image in the rest of Africa?
3: Yeah, South Africa is facing a diplomatic crisis with some of its sister African states, most notably Ghana and Nigeria. This follows arguably the most widespread and intensive anti-migrant protests in recent South African history, fueled by groups such as March and March, Operation Dudula, and Insizwa Nobunsizwa Development Foundation. supported by some of South Africa's major political parties, including the Patriotic Alliance, Action SA, and Umkhonto we-Sizwe Party, among others. So several African countries, including Ghana, Nigeria, Malawi, Zimbabwe, and Mozambique, have started repatriating thousands of their citizens from South Africa who are fleeing xenophobic threats and attacks in the areas in which they live. We have seen thousands of Malawians camped in dehumanizing conditions in areas around Durban and Pietermaritzburg. So this in itself is not a good look for the country across the continent. Ghana and Nigeria, we have been crucial allies for South Africa, have been the most vocal in their disapproval of how South African government has handled these protests, which many have labeled Afrophobic. So the image of the country is suffering in the continent. We have seen how Africans on social media withdrew their support for Bafana Bafana in their recent World Cup matches. It may seem like banter, but it demonstrates continental sentiments on South Africa, which at this point are quite negative. There are also reports that African tourists are cancelling their visits to South Africa, while South African artists are having their bookings in the continent cancelled. So South Africa can hardly manage or afford to alienate African countries. I mean, the country benefits a lot economically from its cooperation with Africa. I mean, South Africa's trade with the rest of the, with the rest of the continent, is about $45 billion, and it has a healthy trade surplus of 379 billion rands. Its investment stock in Africa amounts to $732 billion, with over 750 investment projects across different areas in about 40 African countries. So these protests will hurt South Africa economically if they're not managed or handled carefully.
1: And then finally, talk to us about the parliamentary election results in Ethiopia.
3: Yes, so Ethiopia held parliamentary elections on the 1st of June. The results were announced yesterday. So as expected, the Prosperity Party, which is led by Prime Minister Abiy Ahmed, had a landslide victory with winning 438 seats out of 501 contested seats, and will form the new government. So the Prime Minister Abiy Ahmed will be sworn in for a new term at the beginning of October this year. So this means that he will be in power until 2031. He first came into office in 2018. So his biggest challenge, in my view, will be addressing the security crisis that is engulfing the country. So on election day, about 143 polling stations failed to open in the country's two most populous regions because of safety concerns caused by armed groups fighting the government. The Fano militias in the Amara region and the Oromo Liberation Army in Oromia, which are both fighting for secession or greater independence, rejected the election and its result. Leaders of some of the most formidable parties who represent an alternative voice have either been hounded out of the country or arbitrarily arrested or are faced bureaucratic frustration from the country's election management body. So they were excluded completely from the elections. So one could describe this victory as a manufactured victory for Ethiopia's ruling party. So the Prime Minister and his ruling party go into a new term with questions of legitimacy hanging over their heads. And I think this will undermine their efforts to tackle the country's security crisis. So we might see another civil war erupting in Ethiopia in the months or years ahead.
1: All right, Sizwe, thank you so much, as always, for your time. Really appreciate it.
3: Thank you. Thank you for the invitation.
1: That was this week's Africa Report with Sizwe Nkala.
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1: Seven minutes past eight. We welcome our listeners out in Durban and Pietermaritzburg listening to us via Radio Lansana, and we welcome our watcher back in the studio. A couple of minutes ago, before the Durban and Maritzburg listeners joined us, we were talking about the beautiful weather in Durban. I was there yesterday, and then I came back to this cooled weather, overcast, no sun at the moment. Johannesburg weather, a bit of a cold front in Johannesburg at the moment. We had some winter rain on Sunday morning, and then the temperatures kind of took a bit of a decline. Today we're looking at maximum of what, Marana Wacha, for Joburg. Trying to pick it up on the, it's only showing Polokwane. Strangely, on the News 24 website, Polokwane, Bloemfontein, Port Elizabeth, Durban, Cape Town, but it's not showing Joburg. Guess what's the temperature in Durban today?
0: It must be a nice, if you're asking like that, must be a nice 23, 24.
1: How about 26?
0: Wow, subhanAllah, this is like summer weather, man.
1: Sunny, 26.
0: Alhamdulillah. Well, lucky for them, eh? I suppose, the holidays are just on our doorstep. I think most of the children at home just waiting, I think, 1 or 2 days' time. By the end of the week, they get their reports, and I'm sure many of them will make their way towards the Durban coast. When you get temperatures like that, and then you got the cold like this here, this side, it just makes sense to rather be there.
1: The problem with the sardine run that we were talking about earlier on is that they remove the shark nets.
0: Right. It
1: becomes difficult to swim. Here's Joburg for today. 60% chance of rain.
0: 60, sure.
1: 60% prediction of rain. Okay. Although it's showing a maximum of 20 for Johannesburg. So,
0: well, 20 doesn't feel like 20 at the moment.
1: Doesn't feel like 20 at the moment, yeah.
0: Maybe you got to wait till a little later in the day. Maybe these clouds might disappear. The sun might come out. Maybe it'll warm up. Let's hope that does happen, but not now.
1: Not now, eh? Okay, so we were talking about the weather, and then we got started talking about sardines, and I asked you if you eat sardines, and you said no, and we asked our listeners, then, you know, we went into different questions, and eventually we said, okay, it's a threefold question. Do you eat sardines or not? What's your favorite fish, and where did you eat the best fish? So sardines, they say apparently it smells when you cook it, so better to cook it outside of the kitchen. I see one listener saying after they cook sardines, she doesn't eat, but her husband and them love it. She's going to take the oud spray. And they say you must make it crispy, looking through the messages. Sardines fried crispy with bread, also with dal and rice. I seem to think that once I went somewhere and they served sardines with dal and rice, right? Sardines with kari kichri. And then they also say that salmon is a favorite fish of theirs, and fish bread in Istanbul. Fish bread in Istanbul.
0: Fish bread.
1: Okay.
0: But that's just,
1: I've been to Istanbul, but I wasn't familiar with the fish bread. Then in terms of the favorite place to eat, that they've had fish, 2 years ago we went to Manchester. We had the most delicious fish and chips and mushy peas. We would love to go back again. We do not get fresh cod here, so it was cod. Someone says, my favorite is smoked salmon. And sardines out of the tin with tomato and onion, salt, pepper on toast. And the best fish, well, similar to mine's, Hout Bay in Cape Town. Then they say sardines, it depends on how you cook it. It's the same with snook. And they talk about their favorite fish being in Makkah. When they went for Umrah, and the Nana bought the whole fried fish. Okay. They say sardines are sold by dozen at Brickfield and surrounding areas. It's about a quiet taste. A quiet taste, right? Okay, interesting. A quiet taste. Then another listener saying snook. Snook and snook is, yeah, I don't know. Snook for me was just a bit too bony. I have it occasionally, but I'm not a big snook fan. I'd rather go for sole as my favorite fish, or hake. And if I can get to Hout Bay, I can't get to Hout Bay every time I'm in Cape Town, but if I can get there, then that's where you just enjoy the fish.
0: Yeah, that's definitely it. So what Ma was asking also about that, something fishy. So they say the reason why that phrase became known as something fishy is because in the olden times, the only way they could tell whether the fish was still fresh and good to eat and consume was by smelling the fish. So if the fish smelled good, then it is good to eat. And if the fish didn't smell good, then it meant that there's something wrong with the fish. And from there, that is when they then used it as a metaphor for any situation that was bad. They would say it sounds fishy, meaning like when the fish is not good, it's not good to eat, it doesn't smell good. So when a situation doesn't look good, then they would use that same phrase and say something fishy. They say, according to some linguists, because fish is a very slippery thing, you know, it's not very easy to hold, especially the fish that is caught fresh out of the water. It's very slippery. So when somebody gives you some story and that story doesn't seem to make much sense, then it's very difficult to hold on to it. And that is why they say that's another reason why they could have come up with the phrase, it's something fishy.
1: Something fishy. Okay, clues.
0: Clues. So the very first clue we gave the listeners this morning, Mona, we said that the original meaning or the actual meaning of this word is a small little box. The second meaning of this word, the second clue that we're giving the listeners this morning is that this word has got to do with babies. Everybody loves to hold babies and cuddle them, especially in nice cold weather. So the second clue has got to do with babies.
1: The second clue has got to do with babies. Okay, we'll wait for the third clue then. After the break, we are scheduled to speak to Moloto Motapo, spokesperson for Parliament, about the bizarre decision by the Speaker to not oppose the president's legal proceedings to interdict the impeachment committee. The impeachment committee up in arms, political parties up in arms. Many are accusing her of playing party politics. We'll hear what Molato's got to say. Later in the hour, we continue the discussion from the previous hour where we've spoken about, you know, preparations being underway in light of the acting police minister's press briefing yesterday for that June 30th deadline when it comes to anti-immigration protests. Professor Andre Duvenaga of the view that, yes, government has got adequate notice, but they don't have the adequate capacity to deal with it. Cesar Nkala in the Africa Report in the last hour was talking about how this is impacting on our profile within the continent. And later this hour, Oscar van Heerden, also a political analyst, will say, you know, will talk to us about his argument that you can't deport your way out of South Africa's problems. So that's what we focus on this hour here on Sabah al-Muslim.

0: Opposition parties are unhappy with the decision by National Assembly Speaker Toko Tutiza not to oppose President Ramaphosa's interdict of the impeachment committee. In a statement on Sunday, Parliament said that Tutiza resolved to file a notice to abide by an explanatory affidavit alongside the impeachment committee's opposition papers. Tutiza is not only going against the advice of legal counsel, but also the chairman of the impeachment committee, argue other political parties. Joining us now on the line, we've got parliamentary spokesperson Molato Matapo. Molato, very good morning to you. Welcome.
1: Good morning. Good morning to the listeners.
0: So explain to us the rationale behind the Speaker's decision, because the head of the impeachment committee and other political parties are saying she's going against legal advice and that it seems like she's playing party politics.
1: No, there are no party politics to play here. The Speaker is the enforcer of the rules of the National Assembly and guides the National Assembly in order for it to fulfill its constitutional mandate. And in this regard, she is firmly aligned with what it is expected of her in terms of the judgment of the Constitutional Court to ensure that she fulfills and executes all the orders. I think people are themselves playing politics because the Speaker, the position that has been taken in this case by the impeachment committee and the that of the Speaker, while they might not be identical, and they really do not need to be identical, because they don't have the same responsibilities in terms of the information that must be provided to the court. They are not identical, but they are very complementary and mutually reinforcing. The impeachment committee has got a particular role to play in terms of the orders of the Constitutional Court. It has got a right to defend its constitutional function to conduct oversight over the issue of Palapala, over the assessment and its processing of the independent panel report. And the matter that, because the matter has been referred to it as directed by the court, by the Speaker of the National Assembly, they are duty-bound, and it is appropriate for them to do so, to make sure that they go to court and to defend and to oppose the application by the president. The Speaker, on the other hand, has got a different mandate and role to play in this regard. He has got a responsibility to go to court and to tell the court that the work that the National Assembly and her office have been doing since the judgment of the Constitutional Court, and she has done a lot. And she has not wasted time in terms of executing the orders of the Constitutional Court. She was directed to establish the impeachment committee. She has done so. She was, and she has done so with one of the, and probably the biggest committee in the history of Parliament, 30 people or so, to make sure that all parties are able to participate and that they are able to make a contribution in this important question. She was directed by the court to make sure that the rules are processed and are amended in accordance with the direction of the court. And she had immediately done so to make sure that the Rules Committee and the Sub-Rules Committee work on this. As we see today, they are done with a draft, and that draft is ready to be considered by the National Assembly. She has referred the independent panel report to the president. She has done everything that needs to be done, and that is very important in terms of the information that the court must know in terms of the importance of Parliament executing this particular constitutional function as directed by the Constitutional Court. So you do not need to have the same approaches before the court in order for you to win the day. It's different approaches, but very complementary and mutually reinforcing. Things that go before the court, the bench of the court is more interested about the substance and the information that is being given before it in order to make the right determination. It is not interested in how many are saying we are opposing or how many are saying this. It's not the issue of numbers. It's the issue of substance. Mm. And the approaches that they are taking, it is the same as the people who go, for instance, as a various parties. You can have three parties or five parties that are party to a matter, that are taking a particular posture in support of a particular matter before the court. But they are different parties, different organizations.
2: Yeah.
1: But each of them will have a different approach so that the court has got a full picture of the matter so that they are able to take a proper decision.
0: So what about the argument then?
1: So it is really unbelievable. It is really perplexing, if I can put it that way, for people to think that a house, which is the National Assembly, and its committee, because the impeachment committee is established by the House, it is a committee of the National Assembly. How can a house and its committee be deemed to be at odds with each other? Whereas it's the same house and it is working towards the same thing. Both the approaches of the speaker, which is who represent the house, and the committee, they are both intended to uphold the constitutional function and obligation of parliament in this matter.
0: What about the claims that the speaker, you went against the very legal advice that was given to her?
1: Now, if you look at this leaked, you will see that this leaked so-called legal opinion, it is about three or four pages out of so many pages. And that legal opinion itself, it provides two scenarios and two options that the speaker must choose: whether to abide or to oppose. And the speaker has chosen one of those options that were provided by the legal opinion. So when people leak things, they leak things conveniently in order to drive a particular narrative that is incorrect. And in this regard, it is completely misleading, the pages that they have leaked, because the speaker, and the speaker, by the way, whenever she makes, is that because people will politically, they will say certain things because it is the first time probably that they see legal opinion that is so-called leaked legal opinion. The speaker, before she makes, these are weighty constitutional matters. And the speaker, you will imagine that she will take various counsel, legal counsel. There is a whole division in parliament that is constituted of, composed of lawyers, legal experts. She goes outside, she listens to the inside. There are options to be considered, and she is duty bound to consider all those options. But at the end of the day, it is important that to understand that a legal opinion is an opinion. It's not a court ruling or a court injunction. It is an opinion. So it has got various options. It has got various methods that need to be considered. And she has considered and applied her mind, and she has taken the right decision. Because if the committee is already opposing, what benefit are you going to fulfill by also opposing? Like I said, this is not a game of numbers. It is a game of substance. Your committee has already said that they are opposing. On this side of the speaker, it is to supply information in support of that is aligned to what the committee is saying in substance. It's a legal strategy. It's not about the numbers or how many. The court does not look at how many people. You can be 100 or 1,000 saying I do or I oppose. But without proper substance, you won't be able to win the day. So this is a clear legal strategy, but it is a strategy that is aligned, and both strategies or approaches are intended to fulfill and to uphold the constitutional rule of parliament and to ensure that it's able to fulfill its function in this matter.
0: All right, Bonato, thank you so much for your time and for chatting to us.
1: All right, thank you.
0: That was parliamentary spokesperson Mulatu Mutapo explaining why the speaker, Toko Didiza, resolved to file a notice to abide by an explanatory affidavit alongside the impeachment committee's opposition papers. This is in relation to the president's legal application to interdict the impeachment committee. It's now 8:30, time for the headlines.
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3: 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Cryptic crossword challenge.
0: So, Mawaja, I see a number of people giving the same answer. I wonder if they're on the right track, but let's wait for your third clue.
4: Let's hope they are on the right track, Ma. Remember, Friday we've got multiple correct answers. I think there's up to 10 or 11 correct answers we got on Friday, so let's hope it's a repeat of that. Anyway, so the third clue that we're giving you, we told you the original meaning of the word is a small box, a chest, etc. We told you that this word has got to do with babies. Well, this original word, where is it taken from? Well, it's actually taken from French. So it's actually a French word. That's the third clue. It's originally a French word, which originally used to mean a small box. Today it means, something different from that. But the clue to what it means today is babies.
0: All right, let's see. 072-786-1548.
3: 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Cryptic crossword challenge.
0: So, are those all correct answers with the B?
4: Unfortunately, those are not the correct answers, Ma. Those words that came, as you said, it came multiple times. It must be about 7-8 times. If only it was the correct answer, we probably would have had some kind of a record today as well. But unfortunately, that is not the correct answer. That word, bassinet. Bassinet is not the correct answer. It's not the word that we're looking for. I see more words coming through now. Boite, B-O-I-T-E, nope. I don't even know what that means, but it's definitely not the correct answer. And here we do get the correct answer now after many incorrect answers. Sista, Sofret, Redden, Vexillum, Reliquary, nope. Cassette, I don't know why so many people are going with the word cassette. What does cassette have to do with babies? But anyway, it's not the word cassette also came quite a few times. It's not the correct answer, so it sits at the moment. All right, there's a second correct answer. They left out one letter there. Okay, they added it and they added they spelled it correctly now. So that makes it two correct answers. Somebody gives us the word poet and then etui, E-T-U-I. I don't even know what is that word or what does it mean. Oh, somebody gives us the word coffin. Nope. No, it's got nothing to do with a coffin. Why would coffin have to do with babies? Babiothek. I don't know. They're coming up with some really strange words. Those are not correct. I see they gave the word basio, basius, cochet. Those are not the correct answers. Bassinet, as we said, came multiple times. It is not the correct answer. So there's two correct answers today, Mara. And the word that we were actually looking for today is the word layette.
0: Bassinet.
4: No, it's not bassinet. It's the word layette. The layette is, it's spelled L-A-Y-E-T, and then there's a T-E at the end, which is like almost silent. You don't really pronounce it. It's just pronounced as layette. And layette simply means a whole set of baby clothing. You take the baby grower and the bup and the mittens and all those baby blankets, etc. You put all of it together. And yeah, that is what we would call it. That is what you call that, a layette. A layette refers to a set of baby clothing. Baby clothing, the whole set, you know, the clothes and the blankets and everything put together. So yeah, normally you'd go, when there's a baby in the family, you'd go and buy a layette, a whole set of baby clothing.
0: Interesting indeed.
4: So originally, as you said, it meant a small little box, but because it would be packed in a small little box, that is where it actually derived its name from. It's French.
0: Well, we look forward to what you come up with tomorrow, inshallah. It's now 8:40. After this Nasheed break, we speak to political analyst Oscar van Heerden, and he's saying South Africa cannot deport its way out of a regional crisis.

0: South Africa is hurtling towards a precipice pushed by a toxic mix of economic despair, populist political posturing, and systemic state failure that threatens to ignite widespread social instability, while a government caught unaware implements a microwave solution to its decades-long porous borders problem. This is the warning from political analysts who note that the humanitarian crisis, which began as sporadic localized vigilante violence against foreign nationals, has now spiraled into organized leadership-driven movements vying to dictate terms to the state. Dr. Oscar van Heerden, Senior Research Fellow at the Center for African Diplomacy and Leadership at the University of Johannesburg, joins us on the line. A very good morning to you and welcome.
1: Good morning, Simon, and good morning to your listeners.
0: As we move closer to June 30th, what's your understanding of where we stand and what's likely to happen in the coming days?
1: You know, I think we can summarize it by saying that there is frustration, there is anger to a certain extent with certain segments of our society, and they have the right to of course, vent and protest that frustration and anger. What they do not have a right to it is move outside of the parameters of our law. So vigilantism, attacks on private property, attacks on foreign nationals, these are all illegal acts, and it needs to be condemned in the strongest terms. And I think the president had made it very clear in his address that they will not tolerate people operating outside of the law. But what I think, Suleiman, is going to happen is that if managed properly, and I'm not sure whether our government is actually taking that approach, because even before this protest of 30 June, I would have thought the best mechanism was to engage with the people and all parties. Remember, we do have NGOs and groupings, organized formations that represent various immigrant communities and so on, and those can be engaged. I remember we used to do it when I was still with the city of Johannesburg many, many moons ago. So a conversation and talking to understand exactly what are the anger and frustrations, and then there can be peaceful protests and registering of points, and then only comes an action plan.
0: Does the government have the capacity to deal with this situation?
1: Well, let's start by deportations. You know, even though South Africa is the largest economy on the African continent, it has lots of money, it is simply not financially sustainable if you think that you are going to transport the illegal immigrant problem out of South Africa. We would probably have to run X amount of buses and flights continuously for a very long time. So that is simply not possible. What we need to do is have a comprehensive approach to this issue, and that means to also at times go to the source of some of the challenges. And I mention one, Suleiman, but this is certainly not exclusive. If you look at, for example, Zimbabwe, we know that a large portion of Zimbabweans are in South Africa. Depending on who you speak to, it ranges from anything between 800,000 to almost 2 million. We simply don't know. But the source of the problem of that inward migration, whether legally or illegally by Zimbabweans, is the fact that they have a corrupt, repressive government in the form of ZANU-PF, which South Africa and the South African government continuously cozy up to. Even when there was clear, blatant violations of elections and tampering with elections and so forth to remain in power, we never criticize, we never go to the source of the problem, we never talk about punitive action, sanctions, and so forth against the ZANU-PF regime. Now, that's just one example. If you don't go and deal with the source of the problem, then you can't complain if Zimbabweans are continuously coming into South Africa looking for opportunities, looking for work, looking for a safe space, for that matter, running away from the repression of the Zimbabwean government. Now, that's what I mean by source. Similarly, if you look at the conflict in Eastern DRC, you know, people are being terrorized, being murdered, etc., because of that conflict. Of course, some of the Congolese are going to come and want to be in a safe space, run away from the conflict and so forth. Now, admittedly, South Africa and the National Defense Force was there, tried to get a handle on it, and unfortunately it turned out bad for whatever reasons. But all I'm saying, Suleimani, is that if the government is going to think, which is what I hear the president saying, that it's about strengthening our borders, our porous borders, making sure that we deport illegal immigrants, making sure that we have law enforcement, those mechanisms are just dealing with the surface issues.
0: So who benefits here? There's been a lot of speculation. Some say the Zionists are funding this to create

0: talking about the silent coup that is taking place in South Africa, where I made it very clear that indications for me as a political analyst is such that the Israeli state Zionists here in South Africa are working together with Americans and some local people to try and make sure that they take the ANC out of power. The very same ANC that decided to take Israel to the International Court of Justice on the charge of genocide, and so on. So I'm clear that there is some kind of strategy that is being orchestrated. I was thinking more about funding of smaller opposition parties, creating untruths and falsehoods about white genocide, and so forth, and so on and so forth. I was thinking more at that level. I don't know whether this particular this issue is being weaponized around illegal immigrants and so forth. I won't put it past the CIA, because when you look at its history and how it has influenced uprisings and stuff in other parts of the world, this would be a classic one. We saw not so long ago in Iran, where there were genuine frustrations of Iranians. They went to the streets because of the economic situation and the high inflation and so forth, but it was quickly hijacked by Mossad and CIA operatives. And they then started now shooting at police stations and ambulances, wanting to create instability. So that is already a test that we are not immune to something of that nature. So I'm saying I don't know whether this particular march on March is being weaponized in that way. We should not be naive to think that we are exceptional and that it won't happen in South Africa, because we've seen the animosity from the Trump administration in recent months, starting as far back as Ambassador Brigadier, that made certain accusations against the ANC that it's more communist and Marxist, that it sold weapons to the enemy of America, which was Russia, and so on and so forth. So, and then there's the Starlink thing with Elon Musk. And so I'm saying, Suleiman, I don't want to put my head on the block and say this particular illegal immigrant campaign is a weapon that's being used against the South African government to create instability. But I'm also saying we shouldn't be naive that it could very easily become weaponized.
1: If we have to go by the theory that it's localized, that yes, there are people behind the steel scenes pulling the strings, what could be the implication? There is accusation that the MK party could be motivating this. There is accusation that this is very tribal and this, it's heavy Zulu involvement. If we go by that theory, then what could the political implications and ramifications be?
0: Okay, so let's start with former President Thabo Mbeki. I'm sure your listeners or some of your listeners will be aware that he has been repeating a particular mantra for a number of years now. I think the first time he spoke about this issue was in 2017, just before the ANC party went to his national elective conference in Nazareth, and he spoke about counter-revolution, that there are old apartheid elements that are still pulling the levers and strings with their old operatives that used to be collaborators inside the ANC and broader society. And people were dismissing him and saying, no, he's trying to come up with excuses on behalf of the ANC and so on and so forth. But I think an honest appraisal and an honest analysis of that theory does need some attention. Because let's be clear, when we went to the ballot box in 1994, the apartheid racist elements within the state and outside in broader society didn't simply throw up their hands and said, okay, that's it. We've lost and it's all over now. Let's give it the blacks a turn. Obviously not. That would be naive to think that. Now, I raise this, Suleiman, because it is this very counter-revolutionary campaign and strategy that Mbeki refers to, where he also implicates a person like former President Zuma and the NKP party. The fact that they broke away from the ANC at a particular moment, wanting to scupper the democratic process, and the fact that they are constantly on this anti-constitutional, anti-ANC campaign, and so forth. So

0: It is breeding ground. We saw the protest actions in July of 2017 and so forth. So there is some elements there. And if you recall at the time, there were people from the security apparatus that were saying from the intelligence community that this was a counter-revolutionary insurgency of some sort. Mm-hmm. So you take all of this together, and I want to just make the point to the listeners that we must stop thinking that we are exceptional and that we are unique. America and Israel have got South Africa in their crosshairs, and they are not going to sit idly by and just allow the South African government to continue unabated with being anti-Zionists and anti the Israeli state.
1: Yeah.
0: I think that's how I would want to sum it up. I think our intelligence services need to wake up, they need to be active, and they need to tell us what is going on.
1: Indeed. Oscar, as always, thank you for your time.
0: Always a pleasure.
1: It's now 2:30 before 9. That's it from Sabah al-Muslim. Assalamu alaikum wa rahmatullahi wa barakatuh.
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1: بسم الله الرحمن الرحيم السلام عليكم ورحمة الله وبركاته الحمد لله رب العالمين والصلاة والسلام على سيدنا محمد وعلى آله وصحبه أجمعين. Welcome to another edition of Living the Legacy. We are again engaging in conversations that shape our homes, our hearts, and the legacy we leave behind one day, inshallah. Today we are exploring a thought-provoking and sensitive theme. It's often described as the big dupe, the idea that certain modern social messages may be reshaping households and family lives in ways that we as Muslims seldom pause to question. Today we will look at how secular worldviews and strands of this modern feminism are being interpreted within our communities and whether these interpretations are strengthening or straining the stability of the home. Many women today are told that strength means independence, that success follows only one public model, that traditional family roles automatically imply limitation. And then there are others that argue differently. So there's so much of confusion that can arise from this. And there's all this competing expectations that come up. And we truly lose the barakah in the Muslim family home. We will also reflect on how historically Islamic models are sometimes misunderstood, right? We look at figures like Khadija radiallahu anha. They're often referenced in discussions about women and work and leadership, but not always with full context. And without deeper understanding, examples that are meant to empower us can risk being oversimplified or misapplied. Our beloved guest today is no stranger to the airwaves of Radio Islam. Always a pleasure and honor to welcome her back, Umi Aisha, who is a resilience coach. She supports women in becoming rooted with Allah subhanahu wa ta'ala. Today, she will help us unpack what women are being told, what may be missing from the message, and what's truly needed for strong, spiritually grounded homes. We will also perhaps touch on initiatives like the Maktab and the emphasis on restoring clarity, balance, and purpose in our family lives. I am very grateful and excited for this topic, and I know you will be too, inshallah. Umi Aisha, assalamu alaikum wa rahmatullahi wa barakatuh, and welcome back to Radio Islam. Lovely to have you with us.
2: Wa alaikum assalam wa rahmatullahi wa barakatuh. It's always a pleasure to be back. And how is Mu'alima today?
1: Shukr, alhamdulillahi rabbil alameen, alhamdulillahi rabbil alameen. I know we are recording this very soon after Ramadan and Eid, and that the time that this will air will be few days before the Hajj Eid and before the days of Arafah, alhamdulillah. So we're blessed to have listeners from different backgrounds joining us, listening into this topic, Mu'alima, and dua that you are keeping well.
2: Alhamdulillah, summa alhamdulillah, alhamdulillah. We make shukr to Allah for everything in our lives, and we are thankful to Allah subhanahu wa ta'ala. We are nothing without Allah, and everything is from Allah subhanahu wa ta'ala.
1: Absolutely, so true. Mu'alima, in the title of today's program, we put it down to the breaking down of the home and the big dupe. For listeners, benefit the spelling of the word D-U-P-E. Mu'alima, when you use this phrase, the big dupe, in relation to modern households, what does Mu'alima mean by this? And what are the concerns you are noticing on the ground among women and families?
2: Alhamdulillah, alhamdulillah. So Allah bless us in this interview, and everything khair is from Allah, and all the mistakes are only from me and my nafs. So Allah guide us, and Allah guide me to say that what is right, inshallah. So the big dupe, Mu'alima, comes from, we have to like go a little bit back in history. It's Karl Marx and Friedrich Engels. And when they decided that they had a problem with sort of like family inheritances and the rich staying rich and the poor staying poor. So Allah knows what their niyyah was, but they decided that children need to come out of the family environment and have equal schooling in that. And I'm not a fan of all the isms, whether it's secularism or communism, but it's in the Communist Manifesto. And then they decided that they're going to take women and children out. And that's where they decided, and we have to understand this from a specific lens, especially seeing what's happening in the world. And everybody, I think on everybody's lips and topic is the coming of the end of time. So what were they trying to push, and whose rhetoric were they trying to push? So I'm going to say, and alhamdulillah, you know, Allah bless us in what we do, that I think this was just a method and a means of pushing, you know, the way forward with the rhetoric of the coming of Dajjal. So they tried to, they actually succeeded in breaking up that whole home and taking the woman out of the home and putting him into the work environment. Obviously, then came the Industrial Revolution, and all these different revolutions brought its own fitnas and facades with it, so that we were then duped into understanding that women need to be outside the home, and their success lies outside the home. They need to be in a career-driven environment. They need to be in the corporate world. And this is where all the problems started coming in. And if you start and you just look at it from a very, very pure lens, that Allah designed women as women as from a point of view as looking after children and taking care of the home. We're not saying that women shouldn't become gynecologists. We're not saying they're not meant to be in those environments, but we're saying what narrative were they trying to push, and what were they trying to create? And I think they succeeded somehow, Allahu Alam, in what they were trying to push. So this is the big dupe that we were, and I mean, it comes down to even what's taught in schools. Mm. You know, just ask any of the kids what's taught in schools. My daughter came back with a project, and the project had something, and you know, we're not blessed with Islamic schools in the area that I live in, and she came back with a question saying, if you don't, if you're confused about your identity, don't worry, you will figure it out. Subhanallah, you know, and I had to sit her down and say, there is no confusion on identity. There is no confusion. Allah has created you this way, and this is what you are. So what narrative are they trying to push? And the biggest way to push things through and to support ideologies that are incorrect is through media, entertainment, and schools, places of education. That's the biggest places where you're going to push through, because if you go to universities, you're going to have that age category. If you go to media, you're going to have a certain type of people. And if you go to entertainment, you're going to have a certain type of people. So that's exactly where they are pushing their narratives through. And I mean, it's not a secret anymore what the narrative is.
1: Mm-hmm. Indeed. Subhanallah. Jazakumullah khair, Ma'alima, for breaking that down for us and helping us understand what this phrase exactly means, and how it, I think for me, what stands out so much is how close it is hits to home, and many of us are not even aware of this. I want to still keep, you know, within this conversation, but shift it slightly towards the wonderful work you are doing in your community of women. Allahumma barak. So as a resilient coach, what would be some of the main messages you find that women are receiving today on the topics of success and identity and independence that are actually creating that conflict with our identity as Muslim women?
2: So the problem comes in, Mualima, that in the home, it's no longer collaboration, it's competition. It's about who's more successful, who earns more. Your independence is very important. It's not about, it's a collaborative home where you and your husband have a goal. And obviously the goal should be, you know, meeting each other in Jannah and raising children who will be in Jannah. That isn't the way it works anymore. It's about, I go to work, he goes to work, the kids are all over the show, there's nannies, there's helpers. There's no harm in having this, but then the tarbiyat of your child is left in whose hands? So this is the problem. It's all about validation, it's all about success, it's all about that likes, it's all about the novelty of, you know, scrolling and the dopamine that's hitting everyone. So this is causing the inner conflict. And then this, there is this about the woman adopting a masculine character. So we have to look at this not in the light of other things. She's taking over the home. The decisions are all hers. There is no mashura. There is no collaboration where we sit down together and we talk things through and we understand each other. It's like two camps. And that's where I think most marriages are breaking down, because that system that Allah created for us, we're not using the system anymore. SubhanAllah. So Allah guide us and, you know, to choose what is correct and haq, and save us from all the incorrect.
1: Ameen Ya Rab. Feminism itself is such a broad movement. There are many interpretations. Are there aspects that we may have misunderstood or misapplied, and because of that, then add to strain and disharmony and disunity in our Muslim homes?
2: So, like I said, Molima, I'm not a fan of any of the isms. I don't find that there is a place for them in deen, because if you open the Quran has everything. It has the fiqh, it has the muamalat, it has everything. And the Quran is catered for us women in the most beautiful way. It's given us more haq than any other institution, or you can say, a movement has given any woman. We've got everything in the Quran. You know, Allah will look for a way out for you. So when you have the taqwa of Allah, Allah will find a way out for you. Surah Talaq has everything. So if you take the sensitive topic of divorce also, everything is mandated. It's in Quran. Why do we need to go to another movement? We don't need another movement. Allah subhanahu wa ta'ala's words are there for us. The sunnah of Nabi Sallallahu Alaihi Wasallam is there for us. We don't need, take Surah Mujadila. We don't need a movement. We don't need to depend on anything else. It's a different story if you say now, okay, Islam has said this, but then people abuse it. That is a different topic altogether. Then that needs to be settled out with the respective people that take all this into their hands. But Allah has given us a system. Why do we need to look out of that system? We don't need to look out of that system. So for me, there is no place for feminism, because we have what Allah has given us, and that's the most beautiful. So why would we want to even attempt to attach ourselves to movements like these, or even listen to what they have to say? Sit in a class of tafsir or tadabbur, and you'll get all the hikmah that you need. You don't need to attach to movements like these.
1: Absolutely, absolutely. Many Muslim women are encouraged to look to Sayyida Khadijah al-Kubra radiallahu anha as this model of success and strength. In your view, what context is often overlooked when we speak about her, and how can Muslim women draw on her example radiallahu anha in a way that is accurate, that is balanced, and spiritually grounded?
2: So we have to look at this in the context that it's supposed to be looked at, right? So what happens is they've given Sayyidina Khadija radiallahu anha a very modern archetype, right? But Sayyidina Khadija radiallahu anha had wealth in a time when it was very difficult for women to have wealth, and she had wealth. Mm-hmm. And we all know the way she even earned the wealth and that. So you need to understand, what did she do with her success? And you need to take this from, you need to appreciate her as the most perfect woman in her iman, her ihsan, and her Islam, right? In all three. In all of these areas, she was perfect, right? So she was able to use her material wealth and all the things she had of the dunya to serve the deen in a very holistic and in a very long-term view. She did this through serving Nabi Sallallahu Alaihi Wasallam, and everything she did was in service of him and the deen of Allah, subhanahu wa ta'ala. So we put place this, that she was a woman and she worked and she had strength and success. Okay, what did she do with all that? So we stop that she had all this, but what did she do with all that? And then at the end of it all, she had very little, but she still served the deen through her husband, Nabi Sallallahu Alaihi Wasallam. So we've got to understand this. Without getting any, backlash, if you have to tell any of the younger generation today, help your husband and give all your wealth to him, we both know what we'll get back in return. Mm-hmm. SubhanAllah. But, there's probably a woman out there who definitely help their husbands, and that in every way. I think there's corruption, and we need to understand that we've corrupted ourselves. Through colonization, when they left the lands colonized, they left us with our bodies and our minds colonized, and we still see things from a corrupt lens. So if you're wearing some glasses, and I wear glasses all the time, spectacles, and if your lenses are scratched, you're going to see everything in a distorted view. Mm. And I think this is what's happening, that we see things in a distorted view. Obviously, like I said earlier, that the schooling system, the universities, media, entertainment, all those places have corrupted the way we see things. And now in real time with the wars and that, you're seeing everything as crystal clear as you can possibly see it.
1: Yes.
2: Mm-hmm. So I think now we need to understand that the only way is the way of Allah, and there is no other way. And we can't keep on putting this modern view on everything, because that isn't correct.
1: Absolutely. Thank you so much, Jazakallah Khair, for bringing this to our attention. I think it needs to be spoken of often. Yes. Aisha, you often speak about in your line of work, in your niche of coaching, about being rooted in Allah subhanahu wa ta'ala, and that this is the foundation for resilience. And I'm wondering, how does this spiritual rootedness shape the way a Muslim woman approaches her roles, both in her home and in her society?
2: SubhanAllah. So when we rooted in Allah, obviously we need knowledge. We need to be in some form of classes, and we need to seek knowledge from the correct places, right? So currently I know TikTok and YouTube and that. So YouTube is good. There's lengthy lessons there, and there's complete lessons there. But TikTok, I'm not a fan of it, and I wouldn't encourage anybody taking any form of ilm from there. Look for respected scholars. Go to the scholars. If you have the opportunity to sit in maktab, in classes of Quran, in classes of deen, go ahead and do it. If you have the time and the luxury of time, you can do it. And online is available for a lot of people. So we actually don't have excuses, Molima. Would you agree that there's no excuse that why didn't we learn? Mm-hmm. I mean, if Imam Ghazali and them would travel for learning, you know, days and months they would travel for learning. Today, we just have to click a finger, you know, press a button and click, and we logged on. So, alhamdulillah, when you have knowledge, you are able then to understand things in a very different light, because you're coming from Allah, and everything you're doing is for the pleasure of Allah. So Allah is the center, Allah subhanahu wa ta'ala is the center of everything that you're doing. And that is the reason why being rooted in Allah. So whether you're in the state of sabr or in the state of shukr, we have two default states in life, either sabr or shukr, right? Everything you're seeing is through the lens of Allah. So, you know, whether it's a trial, whether it's a test, whether it's happiness, whether it's sadness, whatever it is, it's basically all from Allah, and you have to understand it in that lens. And in order to do that, you need knowledge. So if we go back a little bit to, Nuruddin Zangi's time, there was a lot of corruption in that time. And there's a beautiful series on Yaqeen that you can actually watch about Salahuddin. And there was a lot of it. And what they did is they decided that, you know what, because of the corruption, they need to bring the Ummah back and root the Ummah back into maktabs. So they started opening up maktabs that was for free. And Saladin was actually in one of those maktabs, and they were run by, you know, all the great scholars. And this is what we need to understand, that when you bring back knowledge that is correct knowledge, then the deviant sects, all the deviations in the communities, all that starts going away, the corruption starts going away. So the knowledge is the pure and good knowledge, the sacred knowledge of Allah, and that is what we need to bring back. So when you root it in Allah, when you take time out as a woman to learn, then you're obviously going to be able to, on a very simplistic way, guide your family in that way. Live with niya, live with purpose and intention. So how many families can we put down and say, okay, do you people have a family goal? Like, what's your family goal? What is it that you guys want to achieve in the next few years as a family? And someone will say, oh, we're saving up to go to Disneyland. That's not a good goal. You need to understand, what are your family goals? I would like to take my children to see Makkah and Medina. I would like to frequent Aqsa. I would like to take them on a historical, on a historical holiday of all, or maybe Turkey, where there's relics and there's a lot of things of Islam there. So there's things we need to put in place to understand where are we going and how are we raising our children. And as a family, what is it that we want for our family? And then imagine if all the families had these different ideas, then what would the communities look like?
1: Subhanallah, yes. I think it's the vision that we need to have and keep that in mind and think not just short term, but long term as Muslim, because that is the vision of a Muslim, that when we live with tawakkul, we plan. And that was the dua of Ibrahim alayhi salam, right? Always his dua, even when bulls in the Kaaba, was for his progeny. So that should be the vision with which, and as you mentioned, if we're taking our knowledge from TikTok and all of these places, that's not get the knowledge from grounded, reputable scholars. And when we have the true, concrete knowledge based on the Quran and Sunnah, then we make those changes that are necessary. Then we think beyond just, what am I shopping online? What am I buying? What am I clicking on the cart? But I'm thinking about, not just now, I'm thinking about, what am I leaving behind? I'm thinking about the tarbiyah of my children, the grandchildren, not even born, but making dua for them. And this was the Sunnah of Ibrahim alayhi salam. Yes.
2: Alhamdulillah. Yes. And I just heard something recently when I was doing a bit of research on scrolling, and I came across so you get doom scrolling, which is what we all know, and apparently you get revenge scrolling as well. So revenge scrolling was something very interesting for me, because that just sums up a lot of what we're speaking about. It's not per se revenge against a person. It's you are taking back something that you didn't get you throughout the day. Some sort of unmet emotion. So it could have been validation. It could have been peace of mind. It could have been there was something else that was there as well. But all those things that you need, so it was validation, it was peace, it was emotional grounding, all that you actually get out of salah. So if you were mindful in your salah throughout the day, why would you then in the evening revenge scroll? Because you're taking, it's like taking something back. So you just need the dopamine all the time. So this is where we need to really sit down as families and understand that, we were all in that ghafla state where it was, a fast salah, quick salah, and carry on and move, because the world is moving very fast. But Allah's given you that five salahs to take time out.
1: Absolutely. And we forget this,
2: The rhetoric of the big dupe is to get us away from the salah, to get us away from sacred knowledge, to get us away from the Quran. That is actually the big dupe. And you need to sit down and understand, am I the one that was being duped? And I think I was also one of those that was, duped at one point in time. Allah guide us all, and Allah never replace us and keep us on the path of guidance, So this was interesting for me, revenge scrolling. I mean, would you ever believe that you'd get something as revenge scrolling?
1: That's definitely always good to learn something new and to be aware of it. And we have, as you said, the tool. We have salah, our essential pillar of Islam. And if we honor that and we establish that salah in our lives, then there is no need for any vacuum to still be there. May Allah make us of those who pray with khushu. Ameen. Ameen.
2: Ameen.
1: On the topic of households, Umi Aisha, what would you say? So now our listeners have started to understand more about this big dupe. They've understood more about how it's impacting us and our deen and our akhlaq, and how it's impacting our nisbat in the deen overall. What would you say now for someone for whom this is the first time they're hearing about this? What are some of those early signs that a Muslim household is being shaped more by social pressure instead of dini-based principles, instead of values?
2: So the first sign would be, where are you getting your understanding from? If you're getting your understanding from entertainment, then you need to sit down and review. If you're getting your understanding from, from a corrupt place, you need to sit down and review. Entertainment is a place where there's a lot of corruption. And there's no way of getting away from it. You can't say, no, I'll watch this and not that. It's all corrupt. There's nothing pure in it unless you're sitting and watching Yakin Institute or you're watching, you know, classes of Deen, then that's fine. But where is the household getting the understanding from? So whatever you your senses are indulging in. So what you're watching, what you're eating, where your limbs are taking you, it's going to fall out through there. So you need to understand in your home, the first sign would be, if you want a good thought process, you need to be in the suhbah of those type of people. And if you're not in the suhbah of those type of people, you are getting a corrupt understanding. And this is what the whole Dajjalic narrative is to get a corrupt understanding of everything. And if the parents have it, the children have it, and then obviously it just goes down and down and down, and then you're going to end up with one corrupt society. So we need to understand that. Also, when women are leaving the children, who are you leaving your children to? The helpers, the nannies. I'm not saying that you shouldn't have that. When we have help, it's a ni'mah, we should appreciate it. But the bulk of the time, if the child is spending with somebody who doesn't have iman or somebody who's not Muslim, then where is the child getting that tarbiyah from? And we're talking about very little children. Teenagers, if you're never at home to answer the questions, if you're never around, if you don't have meetings with them, if you don't have shura with them, where are they getting the understanding from? If it's music, if it's entertainment, again, it's the same story over and over. Where are they getting the understanding from? You'll be able to see it clearly in your home that where do the children get the understanding from? And is it a corrupt space or is it a space of khair?
1: Indeed, indeed. SubhanAllah, guide us. Allah make this a turning point when we realize that, and that should be now, inshallah. Ameen. Wanima, I want to turn the conversation, moving from there, I mean, still linked to it, but to a very interesting point. I understand that you referenced Salahuddin al-Ayyubi and the establishment of the maktab system. And I want to understand more about this, the link between these two, and how does that relate to you and I, our listeners, our communities, building stronger Muslim homes today in 2026.
2: So if you go back again in history, and like I said, Yakin Institute has it's AI, but it's very beautifully done. And you can watch the entire series of Salahuddin and how he conquered Jerusalem, and Allah freed Jerusalem and Aqsa for us, inshallah. So there was a time when there was a lot of corruption, and they realized the corruption, and there were different sects, and they realized that they needed to reinforce maktab because of the corruption and reinforce knowledge. So because there was deviant sects, they had to now reinforce maktab and reinforce the correct way. And that's what they did. They opened up maktabs. And at the same time, there was a deviant sect who also opened up maktabs because they needed to obviously pursue their rhetoric and their version. And that is where Salahuddin, when he conquered Egypt, he took over Al-Azhar. And this is a very interesting point. So it's something you need to go back and reference. And like I said, where you can reference it. But this is what we need to do now. It's not about madrasa. Madrasa is the basics, the fiqh. Mm-hmm. We need to go deeper. And I think it's important that deeper knowledge comes from the correct places, and to sit in the classes at the feet of scholars, and to take your understanding, your wisdom from the correct places. So what's happening is, because social media is the way everybody is going now, they take little snippets and little things which is not understood properly. If you need to learn hadith, you go back to Imam Nawawi's 40 hadith. And I mean, the second hadith in Imam Nawawi's 40 hadith is Hadith Jibrail. And the end of speaks about the slave girl will give birth to her master, and about barefooted people trying to, I'm going to get the hadith properly so I don't say it incorrect. Yeah. So it says, yeah, then they spoke about the signs. They said the female slave should give birth to her mistress, and you see poor naked barefoot herders of sheep and goats competing in raising tall buildings, right? So this is the end part of the hadith. And the hadith was quite long. And the hadith is, it's an immense hadith. It includes all the functions of both outward and inward action. So look at this hadith and look where we are in the times now. And now understand why knowledge is so important. Because if you didn't know this hadith, you wouldn't know that this is what's happening. But the female slave would give birth to her mistress. And when you go into the understanding of the hadith, it's about the treatment of parents, right? And how children will be mistreating their parents with disrespect. And that's exactly what we see now. And it's also about how they're competing in the Arab lands, you know, for a lot of power and a lot of wealth and that. So this is all coming back to knowledge. If you don't have this knowledge, if you don't have this understanding, if you didn't sit in a class where you learned these hadith, you wouldn't know in your understanding of what's happening today. This hadith is so profound today. It's amazing that this hadith was so many years ago, and it's like exactly what's happening today.
1: It is, absolutely. And if that does not increase us in Iman, then what will? Because we have an Islam that is so fluid, past, present, future, gives us all the indications, all the directions that we need without no excuses. So may Allah guide us in that regard. And may we always see Islam as a complete, full way of life. And may we find and know that we can always find the answers that we are seeking, the contentment we are seeking, the fulfillment we are seeking, the peace we are seeking within Islam, inshallah. Ameen.
2: Ameen, ameen, ameen.
1: For many women listening to this topic on the Big Dupe, it may be the first time they're hearing, and it's so thought-provoking, it's eye-opening, but they may still feel confused between the modern narratives and then our Islamic-centered guidance. What would you say are the first steps that they can take to start realigning themselves and strengthening their homes with this maqsad of Islam? And again, this will air out just in the days before Hajj Eid. So we are in the Mubarak days of the Hijjah. What are those first steps to realign? Where do Muslim women start?
2: Bismillah. Start again with finding a space, finding a class.
3: Finding a maktab where you can align yourself with knowledge of Allah subhanahu wa ta'ala. And you can align yourself with Quranic knowledge. Find a space that resonates with you. Take it slow. Don't rush. Take it slow. Find a space that you are happy with. Find that suhbah. Important is to find the right suhbah, to find your tribe. And you are upon the deen of your friends, so find the correct suhbah. If you're sitting with people the whole day that are only talking about online shopping, about coffees, about the latest recipes, if you're on groups that are only talking about food the whole day, that's what your life is going to be. Literally around. If you are around people that are learning about Allah, that are learning about the 99 names of Allah, that are in classes of Quran, that are in classes of fiqh, Arabic, everything that is knowledge and of Allah, then you will find yourself in a good space. So start slow. Find a space. Find what resonates with you. It might take your time. You might go to a class. You might not like it. You might go to another class. You might not. Don't give up. Keep looking, keep searching, find a space for you to broaden your knowledge. If you came to a point where you're saying, okay, I need to learn, I'm not sure what I need to learn, Allah has guided you there. Allah has put you there. Nothing happens by chance. You are there for a reason. Look for the space. Don't give up. Keep looking for the space. Keep looking for understanding. Keep searching. We'll definitely find it somewhere along the line. There's a lot of spaces. Currently, alhamdulillah, we're blessed with beautiful mu'allimat. We're blessed with beautiful people that can teach us. Allah preserve them and keep them safe and protect them always. So there's no shortage of space, and there's no shortage of spaces to learn. So that's a beginning for everybody. Inshallah.
1: Inshallah. Ameen. Ameen. Jazakallah khairan, mu'allima, for taking us through this topic with such sensitivity and such grace. Jazakallah khairan. What would be the best way for our listeners to reach out to you, to know more about your line of work, or to benefit from your coaching services?
3: Instagram, though I have taken a sabbatical as a student of Talibul Ilm, so alhamdulillah, this year I've cut out a lot of work to be a student of Ilm, and I do take on, but only on certain situations and on severe cases. So through Instagram would be the best, but like I said, I'm Talibul Ilm and I'm giving it my full attention as a student of Istiqama, inshallah.
1: Jazakallah khairan for that, Malima. Jazakallah khair for taking us through this topic. Such grace, such sensitivity, and such hikmah. May Allah increase you in goodness and make your journey of knowledge easy for you. Ameen. And blessed for you. Ameen.
3: Ameen. Summa ameen.
1: Jazakallah khairan. Assalamu alaikum wa rahmatullahi wa barakatuh. That was our guest for today, Umi Aisha, a resilience coach, talking to us about the Big Dupe. We'll come back after the segment with more. Stay with us.
4: Welcome back, dear listeners, for this last segment of the hour. Before the break, we were speaking to Umi Aisha, a resilience coach for Muslim women and a student of knowledge. And she was sharing with us more about the need for us to understand what is this Big Dupe and how it can impact our lives, how it is impacting our families, our communities, and Muslim households. Also, often we just take at face value what we hear, what we see, and we allow media to influence us in ways that holds us back from understanding and realizing our Islamic identity is at danger. Very often we just take for granted what we hear or what we see. And for many of us living in Muslim communities, Muslim societies, or in societies where there's a majority of Muslims, or where it's easy for us to practice our faith without any restrictions or limitations, we take it for granted. And we think, well, I'm reading my 5-day salah. I've been for my hajj. I fast every Ramadan. I give sadaqah. I'm a good person. But we don't actually sit down to look at what are our core values as Muslims and how those core values are being eroded on a daily basis. And so the call is there to be mindful consumers. At every given moment, we are consuming. We're consuming media, we're consuming entertainment, we're consuming ideas, principles, campaigns, politics, governance, and everything else. But in that consumerism and of what we're consuming, how much of it are we actually aware of? How much of it are we questioning? How conscious are we in what we're consuming? And then also to look into, she said, the friends we have, the societies, the circles we're in. And so we must honestly introspect and we must reassess our lives and ask ourselves, who are, and this is something that often comes up in personal development and personal growth, that we are the sum of the five people, the first five people that we interact with on a regular basis. So if we each pause and ask ourselves, who are those five people that we interact with on a regular basis, the five top people? It could be family, it could be someone we study or work with, depending on your situation. Who are those five people? And that also reminds us how important it is as an individual within a society to be a force of good. We're never living in a bubble. We're never living in isolation. We're part of a community, part of a society. So how are we then interacting? And are we taking the responsibility to educate and inform and guide and mentor and advise each other? Or are we saying, well, it's enough that I'm praying five times a day. It's enough that I wear my hijab. It's enough that I give charity, that I fast in Ramadan, that I give my zakat every year. But really, we are all connected to each other. And coming back to consuming, what are we consuming? Consuming is not just about halal and tayyib, and it's not just about halal and wholesome, good, pure foods. It's also about what we consume through other means, all the different senses. We consume information, ideas, principles, concepts, and values through what we hear, through what we see, through what we feel. And nowadays, with social media, with high-speed internet, it becomes more and more of a challenge. It presents as a challenge to us as an ummah, because we have all these different avenues through which our heart can be reached. And unless and until we are choosing wisely what reaches and how something reaches our hearts, we will find it very difficult to be grounded in our Islam and our Iman. And so check in to see, do an inventory. At the time that this program airs, will be in the days of Dhul Hijjah, leading up to the day of Arafah and the day of Eid. These are Mubarak, blessed days. These are days that are, there's an oath taken by them in the Quran. These are the best of days on earth. SubhanAllah, there are no days like these days. These are days of dhikr. These are the days of praising Allah, remembering Allah, doing all good worship, all good acts of ibadah. These are the most beloved days to Allah. Any deed or goodness, any good actions done in these days are deeply beloved to Allah subhanahu wa ta'ala, and they hold immense barakah. And this then would be an ideal opportunity to take a break, to pause, whether it's the doom scrolling or as Aisha taught us about revenge scrolling, to take a pause and to ask ourselves, what vacuum is that doom scrolling or revenge scrolling filling up for us that Islam is not? We have salah. Why is that not filling the vacuum? We have dhikr. We have Quran. We have searching of knowledge. Why is none of that filling the vacuum for you and I? So we must introspect and go within and ask, what is the quality of my salah, my Quran, my dhikr, my dua, my fasting, my enjoining of good, my family relations, my sadaqah? We must look back to see, because we have everything we need to live wholesome, fulfilling, contented, successful, productive lives. But if we are choosing to base our productivity, our levels of contentment and fulfillment on what the world and the dunya says, then we will always be running, chasing, seeking some elusive idea of what happiness is, when the true concept of happiness is within Quran and Sunnah. May Allah grant us this understanding, and may we maximize these days of barakah to draw ever closer to Allah subhanahu wa ta'ala, to the Quran, to the sunnah of Nabi Muhammad sallallahu alayhi wa sallam. And with that, we come to the close of this edition of Living the Legacy. Remember, during this month and throughout this month, we have wonderful topics lined up for you by our producer, Sister Mumtaz. Still to come, inshallah, we're going to be looking at the topic of hearing in the digital age. We're also going to be looking at topics such as decolonizing mental health and other such topics. May Allah subhanahu wa ta'ala grant us this understanding. May Allah subhanahu wa ta'ala make us of people who are mindful and constantly aware. Ameen ya Rabbil Alameen. And with that, we come to the close of this edition of the program. Jazakumullah khairan to you, our listeners, for joining us. Our guest, Ummi Aisha, a resilience coach. Our producer, Sister Mumtaz Musa. And our engineer, Brother Ziad Milanzi. Jazakumullah khair, and we will see you in the next edition. Assalamu alaikum wa rahmatullahi wa barakatuh.
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1: 11:10 Central African Time. 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It is a beautiful Tuesday morning in Johannesburg, South Africa. Today is the 23rd day of June, 2026. Our corresponding Islamic date this morning is the 7th day of Al-Muharram, 1448. Welcome to the show. It is lovely to be in your company this morning. It's one of my favorite days to be on air. It is a Tuesday, which means our open line discussion as well as our recipe segment of the program. And yes, let's take a look quickly at what had happened on this date in history as well. So today is the 23rd day of June 2026. On this date, 2016 was a big one in the United Kingdom. The UK officially voted to leave the European Union. Just over half the electorate voted for Brexit, which is Britain's exit from the EU. The UK had been part of the Union since 1973. The Antarctic Treaty came into force on this date in 1961. It was signed by the Cold it was a first arms control agreement signed during the Cold War. It set Antarctica aside as a scientific reserve and prohibited military activities on the continent. This has sparked, I say, in recent years, a lot of conspiracy theory about exactly what does Antarctica and what does that treaty, why was it upheld, why was it signed? I see a lot of discourse about this one. The International Olympic Committee was founded on this date in 1894. And also on this date, the world's oldest parliament was called the Icelandic Parliament. It was established, it was called the Alþingi, which was anglicized as Althing or Althingi, and this was in 930. Also, the QWERTY keyboard was born on this date in 1819. So those are some of the significant events that had happened on this date in history. Today is a lovely day, alhamdulillah, a little bit warmer than it was yesterday. This morning I was thinking, oh gosh, I think it's going to be another really cold day. But alhamdulillah, the weather is looking quite nice. It's 174 days into the year. There's 191 days left in 2026. It's the 25th Tuesday of the year as well as the 25th week of the year. And the popular observations around the world today is International Widow's Day, which we're going to be discussing in our open line discussion a little bit later on. It is Public Service Day. It is National Day in Luxembourg. It's Victory Day in Estonia. It's Statehood Day in Moldova. It is the day of the typewriter. If you love the color pink, I guess this is the day to celebrate National Pink Day. It is also Midsummer Eve. It is Father's Day in Poland. It is National Porridge Day. And those are the observations around the world that are commemorated on the 23rd day of June 2026. With that, let's go for a quick break, inshallah. We'll continue chatting more after this.
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1: 11:14 Central African Time. Assalamu alaikum wa rahmatullahi wa barakatuh. Welcome back to the show. It is our popular open line discussion that takes place every Tuesday morning. And this morning, because it is International Widows Day, I wanted to talk about widows, the challenge of widowhood. And I want to really make widows feel seen and visible within our community. So if you are a widow, please do share your experiences with us or share some contribution onto the show for International Widows Day. The WhatsApp number is 072-786-1548. Joining me in conversation is Zaira Dagia, all the way from the United Kingdom. And we're going to be chatting about some of the misconceptions and some of the challenges widows face. Zaira, assalamu alaikum. Welcome to the show. It's lovely to have you on air with us this morning.
2: Walaikum salam wa rahmatullah. Thank you, Zafira. Jazakallah khairan for having me.
1: You're most welcome. It is sadly not the greatest conversation to be had. It makes people very uncomfortable when we talk about widows. And I want to hear from your experience. What has been the most difficult part of your journey of becoming a widow?
2: So for me, I lost my husband about 3 years ago. And I think one of the biggest challenges of widowhood is the loneliness that comes with it and the big responsibility that comes with widowhood. For a lot of, you've got to understand lots of widows are in very, very different situations. So they are widows who have a lot of support from family and friends, and then they are widows who have absolutely no support. And I think people are often surprised by this. They think that, automatically there's a network of people here that are going to rush around this widow and everything's going to get sorted out. And what you learn very quickly as a widow is that the journey of widowhood is actually a very, very solitude and lonely one. And it may start off, with a great support network. There may be a lot of people initially around, but this is a journey that ultimately you have to navigate yourself.
1: And we often spoke about that. And I remember when I did the series with our widows a couple of years ago, they say everybody rallies around you as soon as your husband passes away. But it's what happens and
2: Correct.
1: what unfolds in the months or years afterwards that is very telling
2: Absolutely.
1: about who the people really are that are going to be there for you. Because people lose momentum. I call it the soda water effect. In the beginning, everybody wants to do
2: Yes.
1: everything. And then afterwards, you're on this journey alone.
2: Yeah, and I think I think in as a widow, you get to a point where you actually don't hold it against anyone, Safira. You realize that you realize that naturally people have their own lives, people have their own concerns, they have their own worries. Maybe they've got things going on in their own lives that we are not even really aware of, I think the problem comes in when, as a widow, you're now, you become everything. So obviously there's widows who, for example, don't have children or maybe have older children, in which case, in some cases, it's easier to navigate it because they're now not responsible for raising these children, if I can put it in that way. Their children are older, they're self-sufficient, maybe some of them are even working, maybe some of them even have families. If I talk about widows in, for example, my demographic group, we're quite a young group of widows. We have very young children. So my youngest at the time was 5. He was almost 6 years old. And I've got four, and my eldest was only 14, and he was on the cusp of manhood. Now, there were so many things that came after my husband passed away that, as a female, I found quite difficult to navigate. As a boy mom, for example, there were things like, I'll give you a basic example. Initially, when my husband passed away, like I said, and everyone rallied around, we often had friends who were, there, right there, taking the children, taking the boys for Jumasala. This wore off, Safira, very, very fast, very quickly. And this is a common thread amongst widows. They, if, especially, for example, if we use the example of being a boy mom and the whole Jumasala concept. You found that widows very quickly got to a point where they were having to take their children for Jumasala. So we had to drive through these throes of men around the masjid just so that our boys could actually get to the masjid for Salah. And for me, personally, I mean, I am from the UK, but my husband was South African and I spent 16 years in South Africa. And alhamdulillah, I had an amazing group of friends there and, wonderful network, etc. But there was a feeling of being let down, specifically, I would say, by the masjid, if I can put it as such, or by the men in the masjid. Women are very cohesive. Women kind of rally together. The sisterhood

0: they're used to going with their father, with their dad. You know, that was almost a ritual, right? It's the thing that you do with your dad. You go for salah, you go to the masjid. And now all of a sudden, it's painful for the child. I mean, can you imagine for a young boy who is having to now enter that masajid by himself? And it's not something really people think about at all.
1: Absolutely. A very I want to ask the question about trying to understand better. Again, I preface this discussion by saying it's something that people shy away from sometimes because there's the kind of awkwardness, like, what do you say? How do you approach a widow? Do you speak about a husband? Do you ignore it? What do you, from your perspective, wish people knew better to help to understand the widows within our community?
0: I think it is difficult, Safira. I think, you know, sometimes people have really good intentions, but they become tongue-tied. They don't quite know what to say to you without making it feel awkward for you or for themselves. And I think the language of grief is, you know, quite loaded. It's a difficult language, if I'm quite honest with you. And I found that for me, alhamdulillah, I was very blessed. I didn't feel like anyone said things to me that, you know, were offensive in such a way. There have obviously been other widows who had said, no, so and so said this to me, and I took it really personally, you know, and I was offended by this. And I think it requires quite a bit of forgiveness on our part, you know, to just say, oh, maybe people didn't mean it in that way or they don't understand. And I think what I'd like to say to people is that if you don't know what exactly to say, or you're not on a personal level with that person, or you don't have dialogue with that person, the best thing probably to just say is that, you know, we are sorry for your loss, and we make dua for you, you know, or make a dua for them, that may Allah hold your heart, may Allah be with you, you know, and may Allah give you strength. Because a lot of times people like to say things like, I know exactly how you feel. And the truth is, you can't possibly know, not unless you have been through it yourself. Those words feel extremely hollow to us, you know, and actually those are the words that are sometimes quite offensive, because unless you have actually lost your husband, how do you possibly know what it's like to lose a husband?
1: Indeed, very indeed. What gets you through the difficult moments? How do you find strength during the hard moments of widowhood?
0: I think without a doubt, for us as Muslims, it has to be our faith in Allah. You know, there is nothing else that is going to get you through this difficult test, this difficult journey, besides completely handing yourself over to Allah. And, you know, you'll find that in the beginning, that comes very easily. You know, you've just witnessed this death, you know, of possibly a very young husband, and it's very fresh, it's very raw, you know, it's very real. All of a sudden, you're reminded that death doesn't only come to the elderly, or, you know, someone who's had a full life. Death can come to anyone at any moment, whether they became sick, whether it was just suddenly. And all of a sudden, you're on this extreme spiritual high, if I can put it that way, post their death, you know, and the world becomes almost nothing. You know, you really see the world and the dunya for exactly what it is. It feels like glitter, it feels like a disillusion. And at that point, often your iman can feel very, very strong in some cases, which seems quite strange, you know, considering you might think, well, after a loss, how is that possible? It also obviously can be the extreme, and you may feel very, very low, and people may question, well, why did this happen to me? Which a lot of widows do, by the way. But there is, along the way, somewhere in this journey, that you realize you are not able to, and you, as an insan, as a human being, do not have the capacity to carry it alone. There's just absolutely no way. You know, there's a level of anxiety and worry you will reach where, you know, you'll get to that point and you think, I can't deal with this. This is not for me, and I'm going to have to hand this over somewhere. And you know that the only place you can truly, truly hand it over is to hand it to Allah, you know, and that's what gets us through. And, you know, you have to, I think, really kind of seek that journey, if I can put it in that way. You know, you have to actively latch on to something. So for some people, it might just be something like selecting a specific durood or a specific dhikr that, you know, really comforts them during that time. And that kind of becomes their anchor, you know. And also, aside from the faith, there's also, you know, just when you've got really good people around you, you know, people who continuously check in with you. And whilst we understand that that does kind of taper and people have things of their own to do, they are still

0: people that will become your people. You know, people will become your people. They will be the ones continuously checking in with you, just a message here or there to say, I'm thinking about you. Are you having a hard day today? You know, do you want to talk about it? And widow sisters become our lifeline. Really become our lifeline.
1: Led me to my next question. Is that effective, like banding together with other widows, or does it almost feel like you're reliving, or you kind of identified by your loss too much, and even your friendships have to be those who have lost somebody?
0: So it's an interesting question. Yeah, I completely understand you. So no, I think we do maintain our other friendships, you know, the friendships we had pre-grief and before we've had our loss. And, you know, some of those friendships, alhamdulillah, are so strong that, you know, those people have known you for a very long time, and they've known your, you know, what you were like when you were married. And all of a sudden, they're also having to navigate this person you're becoming after you've had your loss. But they're there. And that friendship is, you know, it becomes a test, I guess, almost, you know, to see whether this friendship can last this ordeal. And alhamdulillah, in a lot of cases, it does, you know, it stays. But I will say to you that the friendship and the sisterhood between widows becomes something else entirely. This becomes a group of people that share this profound loss and a profound understanding of everything that comes with it, if that makes sense. You know, you could talk to a widow who's in her first year, and you can talk to a widow in her fifth year, and there's always something that kind of binds you together. You know, it's almost like an unspoken bond, an unspoken tie between you. And it's not necessary that you will naturally bond with every single widow out there. That's obviously not possible. All of us are different. We have different personalities. But there's that thing that you've all experienced, and that really kind of ties you all together. And it's a special kind of bond, you know, because there are some things that you may possibly not talk to your other friends about who haven't been through this loss, or even your family members. Or if I can use this term and say, you may have some seriously unhinged thoughts, you know, as a widow, and you can only really take those unhinged thoughts to a fellow widow, because she's probably thinking the same thing, but she has no outlet, or she has nowhere that she can take that thought. She feels safe. You know, we feel safe.
1: Absolutely. Is it, I know we're having a very serious chat, but is there some lighthearted moments in this journey that you would
0: very much
1: want to share with us?
0: Very much so. I always say that amongst our group, we end up with this dark humor, widow humor, and we can laugh now at the things that would probably shock other people, you know, things that other people would be like, how can she laugh at such a thing? And I think we have to, you know, because we're constantly in this state of sadness, or we're constantly reminded of our loss anyway, but we come to a point where we realize that we are still here and we're still living and we still have to carry on. And so there's a lot of times where we will make jokes about things, you know, within our group. And I'm sure that's quite surprising to people, but it is another way of obviously surviving it. So
1: beautiful. And how can we help widows within our community? What do you wish the community knew about reaching out, helping, uplifting widows in their time of loss and need?
0: I think it's important that they're aware of us, if that makes sense. So I think a lot of times we just feel invisible. You know, there's a group, this group just feels like we're not remembered. Again, comes down to the fact that every widow has different experiences and a different network, different family. You know, while some of us do have family, for example, a lot of people don't have anyone even on Eid Day. You know, they're completely isolated. And, you know, things like Eid Day become so different for us, because we were used to having Eid a certain way, for example, or a certain routine, or you may have been the ones that hosted Eid, for example, or, you know, your home was the place where everyone kind of got together, and all of a sudden that kind of stops with widowhood. You know, for some reason it stops. There's many factors probably, but I think people need to check in more, if that makes sense. You know, I think that we, as a Muslim community, we have, alhamdulillah, we've made, you know, lots of way forward with regards to our youth, you know, and our opening up our masajids for youth programs and things like that. But there's still children, for example, the orphan children, or who don't have parents, who are kind of just forgotten. You know, yes. Really, really simple things. Really, I'm going to give a really vague example recently that I came across here in the UK, where there's an organization. I don't know the organization by name or anything. It was just something I had, was looking and came across. And this organization had an amazing idea. Basically, what they did was they wanted to foster better relations between fathers and their children, you know, so that fathers are kind of more involved, actively involved in their children. And it was a great event. You know, they clearly held this camping trip or whatever it was. But where are the, what about the children who have no father? That, you know, it's, you've, I understand the initiative is a great initiative. It's a lovely thought, but you've basically discounted or discarded an entire group of children who probably need it more than anyone else.
1: It's something you don't think about, actually.
0: And I think that's an important point. You know, it's, I also want to point out that, you know, as widows, we're not out here looking for pity, if that makes sense. And, you know, we're not trying to blame people or now start making everything a problem, because I think that's another fear of widows, you know, that if we voice a concern, it's almost, you know, people take it very personally as though we're attacking them. We're not attacking you. We're just saying, how can we make this work? You know, because as a Muslim ummah, we are responsible for each other, and we are responsible for widows and orphan children and maybe divorced sisters, or, you know, just people who are in a more kind of vulnerable kind of situation. This is what the Muslim ummah is supposed to be doing. We are supposed to be looking out for each other. So trying to ignore these issues or brushing them away is not going to get rid of them. All you're going to do is end up causing more resentment amongst the communities that actually need your help.
1: Absolutely. And your final words that you'd like to share with our listeners on as we commemorate International Widows Day?
0: I'd just like to say, really, mainly to the widows, that, you know, it it does get better. Alhamdulillah, it does. You know, you will find that it is hard in the beginning. There's so many emotions, you know, there's anger, there's maybe rage as well, you know, there's sadness. The sadness is always there. But there's a point in your journey where you kind of hand it all over to Allah, and you kind of submit to it, and you accept it. And once that acceptance comes, Allah kind of puts a softness in you. You know, he puts a softness to say, this is your journey, and this is now about you. This is about where you're heading and what you want to make, you know, of the rest of your life and what you need to do. And I think, you know, as a community, I'd just also like to say that the South African community in particular, they're absolutely amazing. You know, for me personally, the sisterhood, again, I'm going to say, is very, very strong. It's, I've never felt more loved and looked after than when I was in South Africa. So it's actually quite a credit to all of you. And I think just continue doing what you're doing, even those small gestures, you know, just a text message, or, you know, people would often drop rolls off or a cake for the children, you know, and it seems like small things to other people. It feels like a really small thing, but to the person on the receiving end is actually huge. It's a really, really big thing.
1: It's beautifully said. Thank you so much for joining us. I know it was not an easy chat to have, but I really appreciate your input on the show. And I hope, inshallah, some of the words resonated with our listeners. If anybody wants to get in touch with you, or fellow widow wants to chat to you, is there any way they can get in contact with you?
0: Yes, of course. I mean, they can always get in contact with you to ask contact details, but I do have an Instagram handle, which is _Zahira, which is spelled Zahera. .d. And I generally tend to write about grief and my, you know, grief journey, and just anyone who needs to talk, or someone who feels that they need to offload, I am available anytime, inshallah. That's not a problem at all. I welcome it, inshallah.
1: Wonderful. Thank you so much, Zahera, for joining us. I hope you have a lovely day. Take care, and assalamu alaikum to you.
0: You too. Wa alaikum salam wa rahmatullah.
1: 11:35 Central African Time. A few messages that have come through. Thank you, Safira, for highlighting International Widows Day. Us as widows do go through a lot. You're welcome. Another message that came through on WhatsApp, let me read it out to you. Okay, here we go. Assalamu alaikum. Hope all is well. I've been a widow for 5.5 years. My husband passed away with COVID. I was in hospital when they told me about him. I was taken to the ICU. I stood by the door. I lifted my hands and read my dua. And I stood there looking at my husband, made this dua. Oh Allah, my husband has returned to you. Grant him genital firdaus. He was a very good husband and a very good dad. Oh Allah, please heal my heart and grant sabr to my children, because this is your will. Alhamdulillah, alhamdulillah, this is what keeps me going each and every day. Some days are good and some days are not so good. May Allah Ta'ala make it easy for all the widows and grant all of our marhums genital firdaus. Ameen. Salam Safira, my mom was 35 years old when my dad passed away alongside with my brother and sister. We had 3 maids in one house, leaving behind 4 daughters. I was 9 at the time. My dad was a lawyer who gave my mom everything. After he passed away, she had to figure out how to get an income to look after the 4 of us, because my dad's spiteful business partner reported his death, immediately freezing all of his accounts. My mom had to learn how to make her own pardo and paido to start an income. We used to attend Muslim school. My dad was on the board after his passing. We was the humanity of sending outstanding fee notices monthly. Wouldn't they let go of the fees for the four of us? For someone who had just lost 3 family members, this is where I lost a lot of respect for the Muslim community, especially those who run these schools and those board members who are pretty much alive. Well, let's see what happens in the court of Allah Ta'ala. They will answer as to how they helped a widow in their time of need. She has to work super hard to keep us in school, and all the family and friends just disappeared, leaving us all to fend on our own. That's the question for this morning. If you are a widow, chat to me and let me know what are the misconceptions and what are the challenges that you faced on your journey. You can text me on 072-786-1548, and we'll continue chatting more after this break.

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1: It's a really heartfelt discussion to talk about widows and widowhood within our Muslim community. Over the last few years, many ladies that I know personally have lost their husbands. And it takes a lot of bravery to share your story, to share the challenges, to share the misconceptions. And I think the objective of the show is always is to see how we can step in as a community. The show is about building a platform where we all become a community. How do we step in? How do we assist? What do we do when we faced with widows within our community? How do we step in again? What are the conversations that we need to be had? Sometimes it's not the most comfortable conversations. Sometimes they're quite uncomfortable, actually. But it's important that we put a spotlight on this type of issue. I know the years I've always focused very strongly on this particular discussion, because in my lineage, both my grandmothers, my late grandmothers, were both extremely young widows. So it was always such an interesting journey, and I learned so much from them. I saw their faith, their resilience, the pain, the difficulty, and it was so important for me to share the stories of widows within our community. I did a whole series on it. Maybe our next Ramadan series, we should retouch this. Let me know what your thoughts are. A few final words. This one was sent to me by a listener. It says, these are the hard truths, what widows know about grief, that many of those who are married don't understand. That the silence in the house is a physical presence. It is not peaceful. It is the shape of absence. Married women can imagine this, and widows have lived it. That grief and love are the same thing. You grieving him this much because you loved him this much. There is no separating them. Married women understand the love, and widows know the cost of it. That the smallest of things carry the biggest of weight. His coffee cup, the chair he sat in, a phrase he always used. Grief is not in the big moments. It lives in the ordinary ones. That you hold onto yourself through the nights. No one checks in on you at 3 a.m. in the morning. No one wakes up besides you in the dark. That aloneness is something you can describe, but you can't transfer. That people's discomfort with your grief becomes your problem to manage. Married women can lean on a partner when the social world gets hard. Widows have to learn to carry all of that alone. That you discover a particular loneliness inside your own family, because remember, they've lost also. They've lost a father, a grandfather. You've lost the person whose name was besides yours on every form for decades. And then you become very protective of your grief in a way you didn't expect. It is evidence of a love that mattered. You don't want it explained away, managed, or rushed. And what widows know that married women don't is that surviving this loss doesn't mean the love ended. It means the love has nowhere to go, and you have to learn to carry it. One of the beautiful phrases I often come across when we talk about grief, and I see this quote a lot, and it's all about where there is a lot of grief, there was a lot of love. A reminder from the Quran as well, our Islamic duty for widows. I'll post these up. I see our time is running out a little bit, so I'll try and post these up on social media. So if you guys are following the page, you can go on to @SafiraKaka on air, and we will be sharing it there. We are going to be shifting gears into our next segment of the program. There was an interesting question that was asked on the page, and it said, what is your ultimate comfort food, especially during this type of weather, which is very cold? Yesterday and the day before, Sunday, was extremely cold. What is the type of comfort food that you gravitate towards? And I said, I will share with you guys the best responses or the best recipes that came through. So there was this recipe that everybody mentioned. There was quite a few mentions on it, and it was called a Malaysian soup. I've never tasted this before, but they said it's really nice. It's inspired by manjras. It's called the manjras Malaysian soup. So to make this one, you're going to need 3 chicken fillets that are going to be cut into slightly bigger cubes. 1.5 full teaspoons of aromat, 1 teaspoon of crushed green chili, 1 teaspoon of garlic paste, 1/4 teaspoon of arid, which is turmeric, 1/2 teaspoon of dana, which is your coriander seed, and a teaspoon of jeera, which is your cumin seed, a teaspoon of white pepper, 2 tablespoons of lemon juice, a teaspoon of lemon pepper. You cook the above in ghee until the chicken is cooked through, and then to this you're going to add in 1/2 tin of cream style sweet corn. Now, in a separate container or in a jug, you're going to mix the following ingredients: 1 packet of white onion soup, 1 packet of cream of chicken soup, 1 packet of thick vegetable soup, 2 big spoons of milk powder, and then you dilute this mixture in 1 liter of water plus an additional 700 mils. Blitz this mixture until it's smooth, and then you're going to add it to the chicken that you've just cooked, and then you add in another 250 ml container of fresh cream. At this point, you can take a blender and you can blend the soup slightly so that the chicken is shredded. The lady who sent me the recipe said, I actually prefer this unblended, so you don't have to. And then the soup has this very slightly thick consistency. To end off, you're going to add lots of finely chopped dhania, which is your coriander, and a sprinkle of chili flakes. And the soup is best served with a slice or two of garlic bread. And that was our first recipe for today. I've got a few more recipes to share with you, but I just want to share with you some of the responses you guys can add in as well. What is your favorite type of food, especially during this very, very cold weather? So a lot of listeners contributed and said burku and curry. So if you don't know what burku is, I'm trying to explain it. It's basically like a lentil, not a soup, it's like a porridge almost, lentil, and some people put crushed wheat, we put barley in. I'm going to get my mom's recipe, I'll share that one also, I'll send it to Aparakaya to send it, to put it on the website. I remember when we were small, I didn't like this at all, I thought it was very unpleasant, and then as I got into adulthood, I found it was actually quite comforting. So to make the burku, I've got Zinat Kaji's recipe. It's 1 cup of oil dal, 2 cups of lapsi, which is called crushed wheat, 3/4 cup of Iwiza No. 1 mealie rice. And you boil all of this until it's soft and mushy. You can actually boil this in the instant pot or in the electric pressure cooker. It goes quite fast. Then you make a vagar, which is with 2 onions, obviously chopped, some cinnamon sticks, some cloves, some whole peppercorns, whole jeera in ghee, and you fry all of this until it's golden. To this, you could actually make a meat version where you would add in your marinated mutton or lamb that you're going to cook with your red ginger garlic masala, some salt and turmeric, and you can obviously separately cook this in your electric pressure cooker until everything is really nicely, the meat has softened quite a bit. And then you can add this to the burku. And then this is traditionally served with a thick curry. You can serve it with aloo fry, which is your braised potatoes, your fried onions, your tay chutney, and amli sauce, kachumar, papar. If you don't want to put meat in the burku, you can serve it with a tuna chutney, a mince curry, as well as with fried stuffed chilies. And it's extremely comforting. It's a very rich meal, and I think it's the most ideal one, especially for this type of weather, because it's quite cold outside. And this is the ideal, most perfect weather to enjoy this type of meal. So it's called burku and curry. The next one was the Manjaras Malaysian soup. A lot of requests for Halim. I'm not going to share another Halim recipe because I know we've done Halim like many times on the show, especially in Ramadan. I've shared as many Halim recipes as I could. Dokra, Safira, pap and steak, malva pudding, a hot and delicious arrabbiata pasta, that's a nice one, dumplings, barku curry, semp and beans. So another kichra or kichri recipe is that you can use an instant pot. You're going to soak a kichra, which is like almost a thick brothy soup. So to make the kichra, you soak 1.5 cups of rice with 1/2 cup of oil dal, pink dal, and chana dal. And then you soak this for about an hour. You braise an onion with chopped tomato, ginger, garlic, salt, Kashmiri chili powder, finely chopped chilies, jeeru, and braise until it's golden brown. You're going to add your soaked rice as well as your soaked dals. You're going to cook this with 3 cups of water, and then you pressure cook it for another 15 minutes. After the first cook, you're going to add in your fried onions, your dana, your amli sauce, and braise for another 5 minutes. And this is usually served with fresh lemon, dania chutney, fried chilies, and papar. We also serve the kichra, or the kichri, kichro we call it, with